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0: 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The following is a pre-recorded program. This is Handle on the Law, marginal legal advice where I tell you you have absolutely no case. Now, one of the things about the Trump administration, and this is one of the bitches that I have about our president, is that for some reason, his cabinet appointments and his senior administration appointments, in many cases, have nothing to do with credentials or experience or any of that. It has to do with loyalty to the president. There it is. And it doesn't matter that you've had experience in the field or not. As long as you are loyal to the president, that's all it calls. That's all that matters. Well, one of those is RFK Jr. RFK Jr. is the Secretary of Health and Human Services, which oversees the CDC and all manner that medical in the United States. So what he did is post on X promising to end the U.S. Food and Drug Administration's, quote, aggressive suppression of alternate therapies of raw milk, ivermectin, psychedelics, and sunshine. And I'll tell you about that. That he said, we are going to stop the FDA from aggressively suppressing all of that, including sunshine. Well, what does he mean by that? Really, it means tanning beds. And what he wants to do is, first of all, explain how the FDA was limiting people's access to tanning beds. And a lot of dermatologists were completely dismayed, upset when the FDA proposed a rule that would have banned minors from using tanning beds, the indoor tanning lamps. So the rule, it was withdrawn, would have required, because he forced it to be withdrawn, would have required indoor tanning facilities to use a form acknowledging risk of cancer, early skin aging, and other health effects. Well, that's gone. The users don't have to sign that form anymore because this is part of Make America Healthy Again and has said regular sun exposure is a core principle of wellness. Okay, get it. But does that mean tanning beds? Not according to dermatologists, not according to medical experts. They're saying, no, tanning beds are not the answer. And RFK Jr. said, yes, they are. You can have sun exposure through regular use of tanning beds. And then, of course, you have media influencer encouraging followers to abandon sunscreen, even sunscreen, and build up what is called solar calluses or sun tolerance. So go ahead and use those tanning beds and don't even use sunscreen. And man, dermatologists are in an uproar with this, warning that the damage between sunburns and tans accumulate over a lifetime. And if early use of tanning devices and or too much sun plays a disproportionate role in the later risk of sun cancer. And further on, furthermore, the Skin Cancer Foundation says there is no such thing as a solar callus. Wow. And the dermatologists have long cautioned indoor tanning lamps are dangerous, straight out. Now, is the FDA banning them? No. All they're saying is that minors can't use them. And there has to be an understanding of risk. For example, have cigarettes been banned? They have not. Now, minors can't smoke. And there has to be all kinds of warnings on cigarette packs. But the RFK, the Health and Human Services Department cabinet under RFK is ending all that. I mean, crazy making, just completely insane is what's happening here. Man, I just don't get it. Okay, let's start with some phone calls. Maureen, hello, Maureen, you're up. Welcome.
1: Hi, good morning, Mr. Handel.
0: Yes, ma'am.
1: My friend is executor of her mother's trust, And
0: okay, nope. Stop right there. If it's a trust, your friend is the trustee. Executor is of a will. We have to always separate the two because we get them conflated. I know it's easy to do. Is there a trust involved or is there a will involved?
1: Yes, both.
0: Okay,
1: both.
0: Then you have a pour over. You have a pour over trust. But for the most part, everything is in a trust, correct?
1: Yes, everything.
0: Okay, got
1: trust.
0: It. So you have a trustee. Move ahead.
1: Okay, so my friend is the trustee of her mother's trust, and my friend is also equal beneficiary of the trust along with her brother. The person who's in charge, who's my friend, when that terrible day comes, wants to disperse the brother's half over 20 years because the brother never works and he's received money from the mother over 40 years and he can't manage the money. Mm-hmm. But the brother wants a lump sum.
0: Right,
1: now,
0: of course.
1: Can the trust be left open for 20 years to disperse it yearly?
0: Yeah, first of all, yes, a trust can go on for decades and decades. So that's not a problem.
1: Can the money be moved to a different kind of account? Because you
0: okay,
1: have to
0: now,
1: file.
0: Hold on a minute. Now comes the operative terms. What does the trust say? Does the trustee have power to move the trust, the money in the trust to an account in which the brother is paid for over the years? For example, my trust for my kids, they're not going to get a lump sum. There is no chance are they going to get a lump sum. It goes into an account that the trustee controls, and the trustee will then issue them a yearly or a monthly check, and they'll never see the principal. They're dead, then and long after I'm dead, and then the money goes to the whales. And you know I hate whales. So go ahead.
1: Can my friend charge an administrative cost for
0: sure.
1: him? Is there a percentage?
0: Yeah.
1: I mean, that's a lot of work.
0: Yeah, absolutely. Absolutely.
1: What
0: now, if there's
1: much?
0: Nothing, unless the trust says that there will be no fee paid to the trustee. And again, let me tell you what my trust says. That there will be a reasonable amount of money paid to the trustee to oversee the trust. Because whatever money hourly is paid now, let's say it's $150 an hour, okay, or $75 an hour. Well, $75 an hour 20 years from now is very different than $75 an hour now. So just read the terms of the trust, but the trustee can't arbitrarily do that if either the trust is silent and the money goes one third. If it's silent, no, the trustee can't do that. And the trustee can do what you want to do or what the two of you want to do only if allowed to by the trust instrument. Are your folks still alive? I'm assuming these are your parents, right?
1: Well, it's my friend's mother.
0: Okay, is she still alive? Is she still alive?
1: Mm-hmm, yes.
0: Okay, have her change the terms of the trust to be exactly what she wants. Have her go to a trust and estate lawyer and change it because you can do anything with the trust you want. And so it all is controlled by that document, all of it. I'll tell you what is not controlled by a document is your privacy online. Everything about you is available out there. Your home address, where you work, where you bank, what you buy, where you buy it, court records, accident records, insurance claims, all of that. And don't forget your DMV information, your credit score, your social media, the list goes on and on. Now, can you do this? 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

0: Welcome back. Handle on the Law, marginal legal advice, where I tell you, you have no case. Lucy. Hi, Lucy.
1: Hi, how are you?
0: What can I do for you, Lucy?
1: Hi there.
0: Yes, go ahead.
1: My mom has a rental, and she had it for the husband and the wife, and she's had it for a long time. And the kids are now grown up, and the parents are separated. She wants to know, can she kick the kids out of the house?
0: Yeah, she can kick whoever she wants out of the house.
1: Okay. Yeah. Okay, thank you. That's what
0: all
1: I needed to know.
0: That was easy. God, I wish they were all that easy. Hello, Steve. It's your turn.
2: Hey. Hello.
0: Yes, sir. Go ahead.
2: I'm currently scheduled to appear in court for Dream City.
0: Phone line is not really clear. It's a little bit garbled, or you're a little bit garbled. Let's try again. A little louder, little better diction, maybe a little slower. All right, let's try it again. All right, Steve, what's up?
2: Can you hear me now?
0: Well, yeah, sort of. We'll take it. It's right there on the edge.
2: Okay, three counts of petty theft. Do I need to hire a lawyer?
0: Three counts. This is your third go round. Depends. It's the first case of three counts, correct?
2: Yes. Yes.
0: All right.
2: Yes.
0: Well, first of all, you talk to the DA, because I think they're not going to charge all three cases. Same store, different stores, same time,
2: same
0: different
2: store.
0: Times.
2: Same store.
0: Same days. Store. Okay, so you took three different items, correct?
2: Yes.
0: Yeah, they're not going to. No, they're not going to hit you with. No, they're not going to hit you. It's one count. They'll consolidate it because they always do that. And as far as you going to jail, Steve, have you ever had a roommate named Bubba before?
2: I have not.
0: Okay. Well, enjoy yourself and just. Just sit back and do a lot of yes, sirs, whatever you want, sirs. No, you're not going to jail. You're going to be fine, especially if it's a first time offense. They don't. The system does not like sending people to jail, to prison, because it's just a lot of money to keep these people just in jail. It's like $40,000-$50,000 a year. I mean, it costs plenty to do that. All right, Michelle, I've only heard this one before a few times. What can I do for you?
3: Hi, we had somebody out to help prep the family home for sale. Well, actually, we had him out to repair damage to the home after the plumbers did their repairs. And I made sure that he texted me the quote because he was trying to do everything over the phone. I said, no, I need it in writing, and he texted me. And then the job grew bigger. We had a similar leak, so I figured the repairs would be the same. It was actually less work to do the repairs and hang a couple fire.
0: Okay, all right. The repairs. The repairs are less work. And what happened?
3: So when we received the final invoice, it was over double what we expected.
0: Okay,
3: I got it.
0: So he does work. And then he comes back, whatever work it was, and it's double what he quoted. Do I have
3: correct.
0: That right? Okay, so now,
3: correct.
0: Was there a change order at all? Was there an additional email? Was there any additional conversation? Not that verbals mean anything in this case, but was any conversation of it's more work, it's more money?
3: We did it by text, the scope of the work.
0: So you agreed by text that there would be extra work.
3: Yes, he discovered another leak in the home.
0: Okay,
3: and
0: so what did you
3: work.
0: Think? Okay, so when he said there'll be extra work, you didn't think there was something amiss, that he would do it for the same amount of money?
3: Oh, no, we knew that the bill would grow by the amount based on quotes for the previous work. So if we had a leak.
0: Is that what it said? Hold on. What it said? The amount would grow based on what the previous work and the money paid. Did it say that specifically?
3: No, this was just casual conversation. Hey, there's a leak.
0: Okay. Was it put? Okay. Fan. What exactly was the language in that second email?
3: It was just by text, and it was just going back and forth what he was doing for us. Oh, I'm going to rent fans. I'm going to.
0: Okay. So he talked about extra work. He talked about extra work. Yes. Did he give you a price at all for the extra work?
3: He didn't on those because it was sort of an emergency situation.
0: Okay, did he at any time give you a price for the extra work?
3: For some of it, but not for all of it.
0: Okay, well, here's what you're probably responsible for. For some of it, and maybe probably not for all of it. So you've got a couple of choices. You cannot pay him the money beyond the sum of it. And how much was that? How much was beyond the sum of it?
3: Okay, we expected the bill to be around $3,600. He
0: you're not answering the question. You're not answering
3: Go
0: the
3: on.
0: Question.
3: I'm sorry.
0: Okay,
3: yes.
0: What was the amount of money that the bill shows that on top of what he said the additional cost would be or the amount of work would be? How much money are you out that you shouldn't be paying?
3: $2,800.
0: Okay, got it. $2,800.
3: We tried to pay him.
0: Okay,
3: yes.
0: And he wouldn't take the money?
3: And he's not

0: And here's the bottom line. 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
3: Ah.

0: Welcome back. Handle on the Law, Marginal Legal Advice. Robert. Hello, Robert. Welcome to the show.
1: Hi. Can I get a refund on my prescription glasses a year later?
0: Well, yes and no. Okay. Let's talk about, can you, get a refund, period? Normally a store has every right to say no, and optometrists have every right to say no. Hey, we produce. And your argument is going to be you breached the contract. Here I am. I've gotten an eye exam. You produce the glasses. They are not working. And therefore, I want you to either give me my money back or replace the glasses. So let me ask, here you go, a year later, and what happened a year later that all of a sudden you asked for a refund?
1: Okay, when I first got them, I needed prescription glasses because my eyes were getting bad on driving, and I drive a truck, so I was getting ready for my DOT physical. So they said, okay, and they told me one eye is weaker than another, they're going to put the right lens in, whatever. So when I went to do the physical, the one eye, when I read the eye chart, was 20/20, and the other one was like 20/40. But I passed, but I was just thinking, man, my eyes are really bad, you know, if it went a little blurry from that time I got my glasses. So this year I went to get glasses from a different place, and I told her what they did, and she said, well, I'll look at the glasses with prescription they put in after we do your eyes. And she came back and says they didn't put a stronger lens in one eye.
0: Oh, okay. So they breached. All right. Fair enough. So they breached the contract. Got it. All right. Well, so can you get a refund? Well, they breached the contract. And if it's a written contract, which it was, you will be able to actually you can file a lawsuit in small claims court. Now, they're going to say your eyes just went south on this. Your eyeball changed over the course of a year. But then, who comes up with proof? And they're going to say, we're not responsible. By the way, we're the experts. And you come in, with, either a new prescription from, the new eyeglass people, which says, based on the prescription that you had, the wrong lens was put in, and you go to small claims court, and you hope the judge is wearing glasses and has had problems with optometrists. I mean, all you can do. So the quick answer is, can I get a refund? As always in the law, the answer is depends, because the law gets pretty sloppy, but it's pretty clear cut that if there is a breach of contract, and the way you describe it, there's a breach. Here it is. Here's the prescription. They put the wrong lens in. All right. You have yourself a problem, or they have themselves a problem. So yeah, give it a shot. And if it's a legitimate place, as opposed to, Schlockville Optometry, that's always a problem when you go to.
1: It's inside a reputable warehouse.
0: Okay, then you're far. It's one of those. Okay, it's inside a Costco or a Walmart or something. You do is, even though there's probably a concession, you can talk to the management of the store because effectively that's a referral and they take themselves pretty seriously. So, I'd give it a shot. It's sort of up in the air and both sides have a case. And I mean, if you're dealing with a Costco, they're really, really good about refunds. And put a lot of pressure on the people, especially those the optometry department that is in the store. Scott, hello, Scott, welcome.
2: Yes, we bought a cabin in Big Bear. It's a 2-bedroom, and when we went to Airbnb, they said it was only a 1-bedroom. We bought the cabin. They advertised it. The real estate agent. We signed the papers for it. Went through the whole thing. And then when we went to Airbnb, they said it was only a 1-bedroom because the second bedroom did not have a closet. It had this, a big wardrobe type of thing. I forget what it's called. But I wanted to know, could we, I don't know, it seems like we had to pay to, to put a new closet in there.
0: Yeah.
2: So
0: you also could have not registered with Airbnb. You could have gone to Vrbo. There are a lot of other places and there are all kinds of ways that are alternative to Airbnb. And they're saying that's our policy. That's it. You know, if you want. No, go ahead.
2: The people selling us the house as a two bedroom. Now, Verba, it's on everything.
0: Okay, wait a sec. How do they know, based on what Airbnb says, that they're going to either produce or not produce a closet? If the buyers knew knew that you had a wardrobe, to me, a wardrobe is equivalent to a closet. So Airbnb's policy is you have to have a closet, and a wardrobe doesn't cut it.
2: No, sir.
0: Okay.
2: It's not against Airbnb. It's against the real estate people because they sold it to us as a two-bedroom.
0: Yeah, but what they're saying is it is a two-bedroom if you put a wardrobe in it. And that they could very well decide that that's it, because you're saying it's predicated on Airbnb. They should have sold it as a one bedroom, correct?
2: No, sir. I'm saying that it should have been when we bought it, because Airbnb has nothing to do with it yet. We bought it as a two bedroom. They advertised it as a two bedroom. The real estate agent.
0: Did you ever go inside the place to see it?
2: Yes, sir.
0: Okay, and did you I'm
2: sorry, but on the paper, like, you know, the title that you get, it's a one bedroom.
0: Oh, wait a sec. They sold it to you saying it's a one bedroom and you thought it was a two bedroom.
2: No, sir. They sold it to us as a two bedroom. But when we went to go get the paper, to file paperwork for it, The city said it's not a two bedroom, it's a one bedroom because.
0: Okay, then you yank it. Then what you do is yank it. Right there. You kill the contract. Right there. There's the paperwork. It's sold as a one bedroom. Here's the property. It's a one bedroom property with X number of square feet or whatever it is. There's language there in a sales agreement that describes precisely what you're buying. I don't know what to tell you. You were told that it was a one bedroom, and now agreed that it was a one bedroom on the paperwork.
2: Okay, I think there's a little confusion here. We were told it was a two bedroom.
0: No, I understand. You were told it was a two bedroom, and it says two bedrooms on the sales document, correct?
2: Yes, sir.
0: Okay, and it turns out to be a one bedroom. How do you define a one bedroom? What does the paperwork say? It's a two bedroom and you've decided it is a one bedroom because you put a wardrobe in there, correct?
2: No, sir. I didn't decide. The city, Big Bear, says it for it to be a two bedroom, it has to have a closet that is built into the wall.
0: Okay. Did you put a closet in there?
2: Yes, sir.
0: Okay. Now what? What do you want?
2: I want to know if I should be compensated for paying to put a closet in there.
0: You can argue that. Yeah, you can argue that. Or they're going to say you could put a wardrobe in there. You can argue that. They can argue that, too.
2: Right.
0: You know, you both have an argument. I don't know which way you're going to go on that. That one is not clear cut as far as I'm concerned. And by the way, you're arguing against the city? Is that literally what you're arguing against? Yeah, go ahead and file a claim against the city. And, you know, you're going to talk to the city attorney and they have unlimited resources. And here you go. Also, I want to mention a word or two about your privacy online. You have none. Everything is available about you. 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

0: This is Handle on the Law. Welcome back. One of the things that I do, if you notice that, is my patience level is very, very low. I interrupt you. I say, what's going on? I want it clearer. I want it faster. And keep in mind, that is what you get. If you go to small claims court, that's what you're going to get. Judges don't and won't take the time. Literally, they will interrupt and say, okay, I got it. All right, what's your point? Okay, how much money did you actually lose? I don't want to hear big explanations. And they handle it just like I do on that small claims court. Now, if you're talking about court, that is a different matter. But you're not talking unless you're on the stand and you are sworn in. And do you want to represent yourself? Some people do. And you get on the stand and tell your story. And the other side, I'm assuming you're the plaintiff and you're suing. So welcome aboard the show where I cut you off. I scream at you. I yell at you and I try to humiliate you as often as I possibly can. Karen. Hi, Karen. Welcome.
1: Hi. I'm a Karen.
0: Yes,
1: I'm running a small business, and we've had a perfect storm of people hitting us, our truck, while it's parked off the road. Another accident happens. People fly into our truck twice, uninsured. And we're eating all these costs. We're eating deductibles and all these costs, and there's just no insurance on these cars. It's crazy. I want to go small claims, but do I sue all of them? Like, there's two different accidents.
0: How about this? Who specifically hit your car? Can you prove who it was?
1: In one of the accidents, the person considered at fault is not the same one that hit the car, and they were both uninsured.
0: Well, the insurance doesn't really matter because, well, they're going to get tagged anyway.
1: Why doesn't it? I'm a trucking company. It sure matters for me to be
0: because
1: on the road.
0: Because the law says if you're going to sue someone, you have to sue the person that did this damage specifically. There it is.
1: Okay. So I go
0: and
1: after
0: you have to prove.
1: Now I know who I'm going after. Okay.
0: Yeah. Now you have to prove I'm going after this guy and I know he hit my car. And I either have video because I have video as security out in the parking lot.
1: Very, very detailed police report. Right. Okay.
0: If you have a report and you know who it is, that's who you sue.
1: Money? Am I wasting my time?
0: Yes.
1: What if he's a kid?
0: Of course you can sue the parents, but of course you're wasting your time.
1: No,
0: people that have no money.
1: Yeah, but he's driving a nice car. This is just crazy.
0: And then they probably have insurance. Then you go ahead and you sue them or you turn it over. Are you uninsured or are they uninsured?
1: Of course they're uninsured. I'm a trucking company.
0: Okay, so you're insured, so you turn it over to you. So you turn it over to your insurance company and let them do the suing. It'll be a subrogation, and at some point you're going to get nailed.
1: They don't care.
0: Yeah, well, at some point you're going to get nailed. You know, open up a 7-Eleven. I mean, you know, welcome to the world. I mean, it's just not easy. You know, we have a thing about uninsured motorists. They make it difficult. You can't register a car if there's no insurance. I mean, there's a bunch of rules, but. There should be a criminal violation for people that don't have insurance. They used to pick up cars when there was no insurance. They don't do no registration. They don't do that anymore. It's a better time to be uninsured and non-registered today than it was a few years ago. Kevin. Hello, Kevin. Welcome to Handle on the Law.
2: Hi, Bill. I have a potential elder abuse matter that I believe is coming to a head. My 80-year-old father, who is probably well into or maybe early dementia or well into it for about the last 3 years or so, has a considerable amount of stolen separate property that he had before he got remarried about 12 years ago. And one of the housing units that he had that he said he always wanted to keep in the family for myself and for my kids, his grandkids, recently came onto the market. I was alerted by somebody that works in real estate and asked about this because she recognized the name. I looked into it, and now all of a sudden, the deed has both the new wife and his name on it.
0: Okay, now so all of a sudden, when was the deed transferred?
2: I don't know. It's too new for me to find out. at this point, but I know that it couldn't have been within the next or within the most recent 3 years, because this is when there's been a lot of, talk in the family. And
0: okay. So let me ask, do you know if there is a will? That's for starters.
2: Yes, I do. I've never seen it.
0: Okay. So there are all kinds of issues here. We start with the fact your dad can leave his money, his property to whomever he wants to.
2: Yeah.
0: It's his money.
2: Agreed.
0: All right. The fact that he told you he wants to leave it in the family really isn't much of an issue. People change their minds constantly. I change my minds with my trust, with my daughters. Every other week, I'm changing the beneficiary. When one of my daughters acts up, I smile and go, that's it. You're out. Your sister's going to get all the money. And then it's reversed the next week. Okay, you're out.
2: Right.
0: So they're both tattling on each other. Dad, look what my other sister did. Okay, so I can change it as often as I want. Now, let's go into the fact he's newly remarried. Is there elder abuse? The fact that he is in whatever stage of dementia, now that complicates the matter, because if the transfer to the new wife took place while dementia was in place or well advanced, now you can unravel that. Now you can argue elder abuse or duress or coercion. Now, if this happened 3 or 4 years ago where the property was transferred in their name, there's nothing you can do, because you'd have to argue the dementia went back 3-4 years. And by the way, you can't just argue the dementia went back because you think the dementia went back. You're going to need very hard proof.
2: And that's the basis to my question here is, how would I find out from his doctors or whoever might be the one?
0: I understand. You've got HIPAA rules. I think the beneficiaries, that's why I asked about a will, that you go in as children of your dad, obviously, and you go in and saying there's elder abuse being practiced right now. It's financial. You have to go to a trust and estate lawyer. This is not the first rodeo here. This happens all the time, especially when people have money, especially when they have second wives or third wives and they're well along in years and it's a family mess. So go to a trust and estate lawyer and sit down and tell the problem. This is a complicated case. This isn't real easy. It's a medical issue. It's elder abuse. Whether there was a will that indicates that he wanted to leave you guys a property, not just what he said. What he said, it doesn't really mean much. It's what is written. It is, Your Honor. He left all the property to us, and all of a sudden, 2 years ago, he changes it while he was in dementia. Aha! Now we have some hearings.
2: And that's a concern.
0: Yeah, no, it is. Right. It's legitimate.
2: Okay, so...
0: So you need to be... By the way, how much is this property worth?
2: It just listed now, or just sold now for sale. I understand it's pending for $700,000.
0: Okay, you can stop the sale too. You want to stop the sale on this. That's why you need a trust and estate lawyer right now.
2: I see.
0: All right. Yeah, it's a mess. Older people getting remarried, and especially when you have someone in their 80s. And you have a young lady who's fairly wealthy in their 80s, and all of a sudden someone in her 20s comes around and wants to marry this 80-year-old because of love. 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
6: This is a Fox News alert. Shots fired near the White House. I'm Carmen Roberts. A gunman armed with a pistol approached the White House checkpoint this evening and shot at Secret Service agents who returned fire, striking him. And that caused the White House to be put on lockdown for about 90 minutes. Fox's Chad Pergram has more from D.C.
7: We don't know what type of pistol it was, but he then fired toward the White House three times. And the United States Secret Service, they returned fire. We don't know how many shots that they got off, and they apparently took the gunman down. Now, sometime in this gunfire exchange, a civilian on the street was struck by this gunfire, and we do not know the condition of that person right now. But the important thing to know is that the gunman who came up with the pistol and was taken down by the Secret Service.
6: And that gunman later died at the hospital, and we have just learned that the civilian bystander is in critical condition. As for President Trump, former FBI Assistant Director Chris Swecker tells Fox News.
8: Everybody knows that President Trump is at the White House this weekend. He pretty much made a public statement that he wasn't going to his son's wedding. He would be at the White House this weekend, so it's no secret that he's there.
6: And President Trump was there during the shooting working on a peace deal to end the war with Iran, but the gunman never made it onto the White House grounds. A motive for the shooting still unknown. As for that deal, President Trump says negotiations are nearly finalized. He made that announcement on Truth Social this afternoon after holding separate calls with the Middle Eastern mediators and Israeli Prime Minister Netanyahu. Fox's Alex Hogan at the White House.
9: Secretary of State Marco Rubio is in India today. He reiterated that the president has hard lines for a deal. Iran would not be able to have any nuclear capabilities. Iran would need to reopen the Strait of Hormuz and turn over any enriched uranium.
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1: This is Handle on the Law, marginal legal advice where I tell you, you have absolutely no case. Okay, interesting story in Singapore. Now, there are a few countries left around the world where kids, where they use corporal punishment and cane kids. And Singapore happens to be one of those. And they have expanded the rules regarding corporal punishment and confirmed that teachers are now allowed or have been allowed to use caning to discipline unruly students in certain cases. And this has to do about a new anti-bullying measure that was announced April 15th. And here is the one that is kind of interesting that people are shaking their heads at. One of the issues, one of the provisions of this law is the it includes that the mental health impact of students to be caned have to be taken into effect. And this the school will consider factors like the maturity of the student. Will caning help the student learn from his mistakes? Will the student then understand the gravity of what he has done? Notice the word he is a part of this because only boys can be punished this way. And the law or the people that make make the law, those folks involved in this, and I'm going to quote, this approach, the caning of kids, based on research which shows that children and youth learn to make better choices when there are clear boundaries enforced by firm, meaningful consequences. And as I said, only male students can be punished and only for serious offenses and as a last resort and only when absolutely necessary. Okay, so far it makes a lot of sense. I'm looking at this and I'm going, all right, where's the beef here? In reality is all of this makes sense. The kids, it's only boys, not girls. It's only when they determine that the kids are going to be learn something from it, and it's a serious violation of school, like bullying. All right, that's all. Okay, that makes sense. Now, here's the other little provision that I found kind of interesting, is that kids can be caned as young as 9 years old. Whoa. 9 years old, they're caning a kid. Now, are they going to do it often? I have no idea. Are their boys old enough to understand the meaning of what they did? And are they going to be helped by the caning? I have no idea. I do have an idea that maybe nine is a touch young. And corporal punishment is not used much anymore. In the United States, I don't know of which, maybe you can do it in religious schools, but it's against the law in many, many places. And when I went to junior high school, middle school, caning, well, swatting in those days was absolutely allowed. And I would act out and I would be sent to the vice principal's office and I would go to the teacher who swatted us. And I don't think girls, it was only boys. And the teacher swatted us. And inevitably, it was a PE, physical education teacher. Now, the one that did the swatting in my junior high school was Mr. Putnam. And if you look up Dwayne Putnam and you Google his name, you will see that he was an all-pro tackle for the LA Rams for 11 years. He was one big, big guy. And let's just say when I went in and I did several times acting out, big mouth for the most part. Oh, what a shocker. I was sent over to Mr. Putnam's office. And to this day, I have nightmares of the phrase that he used to use. Handle, assume the position. Oh, no. All right. You go down, you grab your ankles, and you bend over, and you just, oh, the SWAT is about to come. And you think, and when you got the SWAT, boy, it stinged. It stings. It hurt. You'd walk around with a sore butt, and you think, boy, did he SWAT hard. Well, in retrospect, and I looked into this years later, he barely touched us. This guy was so strong, if he had given us a healthy SWAT, we would fly into the wall in front of us. But corporal punishment was allowed. And today, you will not see it. Matter of fact, if a teacher today asked a student to assume the position and took out, it was a board, like a paddle board, with holes in it, so the air whistled through. Today, if a teacher did that, not only probably would be criminally charged, and what a lawsuit that would be too. Okay, let's take a phone call or two. Lulu, hello, Lulu.
2: Hi, Bill.
1: Yes.
2: My cousin owes me money. I've been waiting 3.5 years to collect it. I know he has the money. Is it possible for me to put a Liz Pendens on his home to make sure that I get paid should he ever sell it?
1: Well, first of all, how much money does he owe?
2: He owes $5,100.
1: Yeah. Okay, I got it. So he owes you $6,000. It really doesn't matter how much he owes me. I was just curious. The answer is no.
2: Okay.
1: You can't put a Liz Pendens. A Liz Pendens, for those people that don't know what it is, it basically says, I have an interest in this home. Money is owed to me, but it only has to do with title of the home. What it does is cloud the title, and it can't be sold. And that's all it does. Okay. And you cannot put one on for money owed. Unfortunately, you're getting screwed out of $6,000 and you're not going to get it back. You have to sue. You know, that's it. You have to sue for $6,000. And the good news is, that it's within the jurisdiction of small claims. And I'll tell you what the bad news is, that when people do this, usually it's a verbal contract. Usually it's, okay, you're going to pay me back. Let's say there is a written agreement. Does it say on what terms is going to be paid back? Oh, and here's one which never appears unless you have a good document that you've pulled off of the internet. It doesn't say that if there's a breach, that means you haven't paid, all of the balance, all of the money that's owed comes due immediately. Otherwise, you're suing for the late payments. So if it's 3 months later, you're suing for 3 months worth of payments. Now, in this case, it's 3.5 years later. And if it was a verbal contract, statute is gone. If it was a written contract on a note, for example, you have 4 years in California. I'll tell you what happens to people also, which is really a drag. And that's thinking they maybe have privacy online. Of course, you know that's not true. 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
1: So what'll happen is there'll be a court date, and you probably won't even show up because you have no defense whatsoever. You owe the money. Your defenses, was it a habitability issue? Did the heater not work? Was there a hole in the roof? Were the windows broken? And unless you can argue that, you've got nothing. So there'll be a judgment against you, and you probably within, if you don't leave, within a couple of weeks, the marshal shows up and locks you out. And the marshal, that's it, just changes the lock. So your furniture is right there, and you better make arrangements to pick it up, because at that point, after a period of time, they can toss it out. So you're going to be out on your ass. Any other questions, Jim?
14: Yeah, so, I mean, I don't get a 30-day notice. I can get a 30-day notice.
1: No, you get a three-day notice. You get a three-day notice to pay rent or quit. And then the unlawful detainer starts.
14: I have 3 days.
1: Yeah, right, you have 3 days to pay the rent. No, you have 3 days to pay the rent. Then I believe I'm sorry, go ahead.
14: Yeah, to get it current. So I have three
1: right,
14: days
1: to get it current.
14: Pay the rent.
1: And if you get it current within 3 days, you're in there. There's nothing the landlord can do. Now, if the landlord wants you out at that point after you've paid the rent and become current, depending on whether there's rent control or not, depending on whether it's apartment building or not, then the landlord has to give you 60 days notice, California law, and give you a relocation fee. Got to pay you money.
14: Okay.
1: All right. You're still going to be out on your ass. There's no question about it. All right, Keith, welcome to Handle on the Law. What can I do for you?
15: You know, I'm calling about a case that my daughter, unfortunately, is involved in here. We had an industrial plant over here that for several years they were putting cancer in the air, and everybody within like a 3-mile radius of this place has been affected. And so she ended up being diagnosed with stage 4 cancer 2 years ago. And we sought out a lawyer about it, one, you know, that specializes in these kind of cases. And he took the case. And the stipulation was anything that she got in the form of a settlement or a trial win was to go to her daughter, my granddaughter, who's a minor. It would go into a trust. But importantly, that is after funeral expenses and final expenses. So, unfortunately, my daughter died last month.
1: Oh, I'm sorry to hear that. Cancer. I'm sorry. How old was she, Keith?
15: How old is what?
1: How old was she?
15: 33.
1: Oh. You know, there's a saying that I completely believe in, and I'm sure you obviously have experienced it. Parents are not supposed to bury their kids. It should go the other way. So, sorry about that. Okay. So what happened? Your daughter passes away. Was there or was there not a settlement?
15: No.
1: Okay.
15: There has not been one as of yet.
1: All right.
15: So I called the attorney, and the attorney told me then that since the settlement was going to go to the minor child, my granddaughter, that the other parent, the father, would have to sign on to the lawsuit, which I didn't think would be a problem, but he sent papers to the father, and the father didn't want to sign them because he said the lawyer was charging too much, which I'll admit 45% is kind
1: of that's
15: high.
1: Stiff. Yeah, that's high. That's high.
15: So I got a registered certified letter from the lawyer this week saying that he was dropping out of the case. Well, my question is this. I spent $12,000 on her funeral. Do I have any rights here or not?
1: No. I mean, you don't. First of all, you need another lawyer, Keith. That's for starters. Like right now, you need another lawyer to handle this. One lawyer dropping out of a case, and you're right, 45% is a little stiff, but I would think, since the lawyer, I'm assuming, did this on contingency, correct? You didn't have to pay the lawyer.
15: Right.
1: You just simply took a percentage. I don't understand how the lawyer wouldn't negotiate and say, okay, I'll drop down to 35%, to get dad to sign off on it. The grandfather, to sign off on it. So I don't know why the lawyer would say, I'd rather drop out of the case than negotiate me down to 35%. How much was the settlement, Keith?
15: Well, there hasn't been one yet.
1: Okay, well, then you just get another lawyer. That's what you have to get, another lawyer. And I think you are entitled to funeral expenses.
15: Would I have to do that or the child's?
1: You do it on behalf of the child. You do it on behalf of the child. It's the child's case.

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0: And welcome back. Handle on the Law, Marginal Legal Advice. Hi, Nancy. Welcome.
1: Hi,
0: what can I do for you? Yes, ma'am.
1: Okay. My question is regarding a cousin that I have not seen in or had contact with in about 60 years. I received a phone call from a neighbor who said that she had been taken to the hospital, and they made the arrangements. Apparently, she had been in the hospital for 11 days, and from what I gather, she's got diabetes, and her feet are black, and she's missing toes, and they made made the arrangement to have her taken out of the hospital into a nursing facility.
0: Okay.
1: And they want us to become power of attorneys and appoint them as their agents. And all she has is Social Security, and she's got
0: a mortgage. Okay, so all right. So what's your question then, Nancy?
1: My question is, if I become power of attorney, what is my responsibility to take care of her? I do not want to become power of attorney.
0: Then you just say no. You don't have to become, they can't force you. What do you do, hold a gun to your head? Not interested. So, and the conversation is over. They can figure out what they're going to do. And if there's no one there to take care of this cousin of yours, then she becomes a ward of the state. And there'll be a state guardian or a county. She becomes a guardian. She becomes ward of the county. And then the county government takes over and effectively becomes her, making decisions for her. That's all. That's what happens. Okay. It's like a conservatorship. Okay. So you don't have to take it. You can just why?
1: Okay, because that's what is going to happen. Because
0: all right. So that's going
1: to
0: happen. All right, it was going
1: to
0: happen. Yeah, you haven't seen her for 60 years. What do you care? Yeah, it's a long time.
1: No, I hate to say that. Yeah, exactly.
0: All right. You know. So easy. Say no thanks. Easy peasy. Yeah. What? Just because you're offered it? You know, people ask me a question all the time. About inheritance, particularly. G-Bill, do I have to take an inheritance? No. No, just say no. You're not interested, although I don't know who ever does that. Danny. Hi, Danny. Welcome.
2: Hey, Bill. I've been with my girl for 16 years, 14 years ago. 12 years ago, we bought a house, and we signed all the papers for the house. And, we've been living together for 14 years and I've paid every single, mortgage payment, tax payment, insurance payment, come out of my checking account. And I can prove that. This is the thing. In 2020, we were offered when the percentage rate was 2%, we were offered, by my bank, but by my loan company, to go from a 3.65 to a 2%. And I had the deal all worked out. I worked on this deal for like a week. At the end, she got mad at me and wouldn't sign. And so at that time, I found out that she was not on the loan for all these years. I guess because I don't know why. And I asked why. The guy said, I don't know, but only you are on the actual loan. But her name, when the tax bill comes, her name's on the tax bill. So we got into a huge fight the other night, or we've been fighting lately, and I told her, well, if you're not happy here, just leave. And she's like, okay, well, I'm going to sue you for half the house. I said, well, go ahead. But I told her what I just told you. And, so what's my recourse on that?
0: One question only. Whose name appears on that deed of trust? Who owns the property?
2: There's no deed yet because the bank owns it.
0: You're the title holder. No, you are the title holder. The bank does not own the property. The bank just lent money so you could buy the property.
2: Okay, so both of your names.
0: Well, that's what controls, Danny. That's what controls. She can say no to anything. Nope, I'm not going to sell it. Nope, I'm not going to accept that loan. Nope, I don't want to refi. Absolutely not. Right. Danny, I'm just not interested. And by the way, I still own half the house. Your recourse is to sell it And if she says no, you can go to court and force the sale of the house.
2: Well, I don't want to sell it, Bill.
0: Okay, then they're done. Then you're finished.
2: Okay. I just.
0: Why would you? She owns half the house, Danny. Why would she walk? She's an owner.
2: Well, if she, yeah. So if there's no, another thing I wanted to ask you, if there's no common law marriage in California.
0: No,
2: right?
0: Common law, marriage doesn't matter at all. No, marriage is incidental to this. This is a contractual issue.
2: No, I'm talking about if she could go after half of my money that I have.
0: No. Well, it depends. If you were together for 14 years and that money was earned during the course of the marriage.
2: Marriage.
0: No, during the course you were living together. It doesn't matter. No common law. No one cares that you were living or married or whatever. Marriage means nothing in California. It's all contractual now. And if you put away money,
2: she could go after half of my money also.
0: Yeah. If you earned it during the course of you living together. Yes.
2: I got you, Bill.
0: Yeah. Good luck. You picked the right person to, go out with. Isn't that special? Oh yeah. Lee. Hi, Lee. Hey, go ahead.
3: I got a question. I got a friend who lost his license through the DMV. The DMV pulled his license because he couldn't pass the vision test. So he transferred all this information, car, title, insurance, and everything over to his daughter. If he gets into an accident, what liability is she responsible for?
0: Basically all of it. And that's why you have insurance and lots of it. I'm a huge fan of insurance, Lee. She is the registered owner of the car, which means she is responsible for anything that happens to the car. The car is insured. Does she have insurance?
3: Yes.
0: Okay. How much insurance does she have on the car?
3: The minimum.
0: That's not going to help. That's nothing. Does she have assets? Is she working? Does she make a good living?
3: She is working. She does make a good living. Could they go after her for knowing that he's not supposed to be driving the car?
0: No, they don't care. No, they don't care. She owns a car. Okay. And if she lets him drive, then what ends up happening is she has let an uninsured motorist drive the car, and that puts her in more jeopardy.
3: But an unlicensed driver, though, too.
0: Right. That's what I meant. An unlicensed driver. And so the insurance company can say, we're not paying anything because you're in violation of our policy, which says you cannot let someone who is non-licensed drive the vehicle. The minimum, which is $1,530 now, still, maybe it's gone up a little bit. Not very much. Is just not even close. What kind of car is it?
3: Toyota Camry.
0: And how old?
3: Probably 10 years.
0: Okay, so the car isn't worth very much, but liability is. That's the viability. So I have tons of insurance on my car and an umbrella policy because I know what's going to happen. I inevitably will not pay attention one day, and I'll look at my phone and text, and I will go plowing through a bunch of kindergartners crossing a sidewalk or crossing a crosswalk, and I'll kill four of them. And there better be a lot of insurance there, or they're going to go after everything I have. She is responsible. What you want to do is get a healthy insurance policy. That's really the only thing that's going to protect her. There's no other way. I'm a huge fan of insurance. Also, I'm a huge fan of protecting your privacy. Well, there's really no such thing as privacy online. 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

0: Okay, welcome back. Handle on the law, marginal legal advice. Hello, Joe, you're up. What can I do for you?
1: Yes, this is kind of a question. I'm housed with a family member on a house. My name is primary. I don't know if that matters. But I want to sell the house. They might not want to. Is that a hard process? And also, I am going to sell it sooner or later. Once I sell it, could I put a caveat on the homeowner buying it? It's next door to me. I don't want them to build a mansion next door to me.
0: What do you care?
1: It's next door to me. I don't want a mansion. That's the only thing.
0: But you've already sold the house. This is a sales agreement.
1: Okay, so there's nothing I could do with
0: it. No, because you sold the house. You don't have no more rights to the house. Now, if they want to buy the house, if you want to put the next door neighbor somewhere in the agreement, who is going to buy a house that says I'll never be able to put a mansion on the house? And more importantly, I mean, literally, why do you care? You have no longer anything to do with the house, Joe.
1: Yeah, but it's next door to me. And
0: wait a minute. It's not next door to you if you sell it. What am I missing, Joe? You sell it and you're still living there?
1: Okay. I live in a house, and next door to me, I own another house.
0: Ah, okay. All right. So whichever house you sell, the person that owns it can do any damn thing they want to with that house because it's their house.
1: Okay. Okay.
0: All right. So that's for starters. Okay. That's for starters. Unless they agree to it and it becomes part of the contract and say you're only going to sell on that provision and I'm willing to be part of the contract where I won't build. And then there's a breach of contract that you can enforce. But, you know, if you're not living there, I don't know why you bother. Okay, so there's that. Okay, you can. And when you said your name is primary, I don't know what that means.
1: Well, I'm without my down payment and all that good, my credit and all that, they couldn't have bought the house.
0: Yeah, that doesn't make you primary. That doesn't make you primary. Okay. That just means they couldn't have bought the house without your down payment and credit. If someone else owns the house with you, then someone else owns the house.
1: Yeah.
0: Now, I'm a little confused. So you're going to own both houses. You're going to sell one and say you cannot build a McMansion on the house next door. Yeah, you can do that. You can do that. It's a breach. Yeah. I mean, it's part of the purchase. Whoever buys that. Now, if I wouldn't buy it. Because that means I can never, I can never increase the footage of the house. And okay.
1: Well, I mean, I don't mind a normal house, but like some of these mansions are just kind of.
0: I understand. Like, I get it. I get it. And unless that's part of the sales agreement, you can. Yeah, it's a caveat. You can actually. Let me go back. You can put it in as part of the sales agreement, and if they do start, you can go to court and say have the court stop it. Even though they get all kinds of permits, whatever, and will the court stop it? I don't know. But it would be a breach of contract if you put that in. That's interesting. Okay. Dennis. Hello, Dennis. What can I do for you?
2: Hey, Bill. Yeah, I was wondering, I want to put my son on my bank account, but he's having troubles with the IRS lately. He's in the rears. Will the IRS come after me too?
0: Mm-hmm. If he's an owner of the bank account, it will. Now, if he's simply a signatory, they're not going to go after you. They can't.
2: The problem is the bank that I'm dealing with told me they can't put him down as a signatory. It has to be on the account or a guardianship.
0: Well, wait a minute. You can't. They can't have you as signatory. On the account, unless he's in on the account, of course he's going to be on the account.
2: Right, but they say that he has to be one of the primary ones on the account.
0: No, he doesn't. No, he doesn't. He can just be a signatory, allowing him to write checks on the account. I don't know where your bank, what your bank is saying, but that doesn't make any sense whatsoever.
2: Yeah, I've always heard that you could have a signatory on it.
0: Of course you can. Well, how about this?
2: This one bank he's got to be a primary.
0: Okay. Hang on. No, it doesn't have to be a primary. How about this? You have a corporation that a secretary or a controller signs on behalf of the corporation because that person is a signatory. So your bank is saying unless that person owns the bank account, which has $50 million in it because it's a huge corporation, unless that person owns the bank account or is an owner, cannot sign. you're at the wrong bank.
2: Yeah.
0: Yeah, yeah, you're definitely at, yeah, you're definitely at the wrong bank. So that doesn't make any sense whatsoever. Tom, hello, Tom, welcome.
3: Hi, Bill. My question is, with the high rate of insurance cancellations for homeowner policies, could you opine on the risk and consequences of suing your insurance company for an unrelated home matter?
4: Good idea. Would you opine? First of all, unrelated insurance matter is, you don't sue an insurance company, especially if it's the other side. If you're talking about something happened, it's your own insurance company. You're going on homeowners policy, I'm assuming. Who are you suing or contemplate suing?
3: But I don't understand.
4: So, okay, you make a claim against your own insurance company and you collect. And when you say unrelated matter, I don't know what that means.
3: Unrelated to home insurance.
4: But it's covered by your, what coverage did you get that you're unhappy with? Or what settlement did you get?
3: Let's say I'm in an accident and I get $10,000 and I had a $30,000 bill.
4: Okay, got it. You go against your own insurance company and you're unhappy and they sue you. I think you're probably okay, especially if you're not at fault. But in the end, if it's the same insurance company, they may cancel you. They may cancel you anyway, Tom. Tom, they may cancel you anyway. I got canceled on my home insurance for no reason, and I was bare for 2.5 weeks, and I had the same insurance company for 25 years. I had the same policy and never made a claim. And they go, no, we're done. No, that's thank you. We're done. And I had to find another policy 2.5 weeks later, and I at twice the money, and I was bare for 2.5 weeks. So the answer, and it's a good question. If I sue my insurance company, that does not cover what I think should be covered, and we get into a dispute, does that hurt me getting coverage again? Yeah, probably. I think they're looking for any excuse not to re-up. We all of us who have any kind of insurance, we're at a huge disadvantage. But if it's a big enough case, Tom, if you're out a ton of money, if you have a $30,000 injury or a $30,000 personal property claim or something happened to your house, and they're only willing to give you 10. Yeah, I'm going to go ahead and go after. And then what do? You just start looking for insurance someplace. You're not going to let them get away with that. So that's it. That's what you do. It's a good question, too. And today, do I really go against my insurance company? And then are they going to tag me in terms of raising my rates, or they're going to, in fact, not reinstate? Well, the answer is they're not going to reinstate anyway, probably. I wish I had sued my insurance companies 15 times before they canceled me.
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0: invasion band, pioneering the San Francisco psychedelic rock scene, to fronting War, the biggest funk band of the 70s, to cutting an LP with an early influence, jazz, blues great Jimmy Witherspoon, to coming full circle, reuniting with his original band, The Animals, for a series of projects and a worldwide tour, to forming a group of, in quotes, animals, releasing a series of CDs and a recent DVD concert. Burton's lengthy recording career began in Newcastle, England, where he first covered songs for his idols like Ray Charles, Chuck Berry, Josh White, Brownie McGee, John Lee Hooker, Jimmy Reed. He and the Animals quickly gained notoriety as England's best R&B band, were selected by the pirate station Radio Caroline as the feature for the first broadcast to the U.S. That was a ship that was offshore till they got them. They were part of the first live R&B recording in the U.K. when they joined Sonny Boy Williamson for the now-famous 63 New Year's Eve concerts. This raw performance was followed by a more polished one when the Animals appeared with Jerry Lee Lewis and Gene Vincent on Renegade Granada TV in 64 for the Whole Lot of Shakin' concert feature, released on film as Don't Knock the Rock. The film showcased their rendition of Talking About You. Shortly thereafter, the Animals took the music world by storm when they recorded and released an electrified version of the traditional folk number, The House of the Rising Sun. That was another one. In short fare, they followed with such classics as Don't Let Me Be Misunderstood, We Gotta Get Out of This Place, It's My Life, I'm Crying Inside, Looking Out, The Story of Bo Diddley, Bring It On Home to Me, C.C. Rider, it goes on and on. Here, folks, from Joshua Tree is Eric Burton, who's got a cold. Actually, the vestiges, I guess, of a cold, right, Eric?
1: Yeah, it's in its final stages, but luckily enough, my singing voice doesn't suffer. It's my speaking voice that suffers, and it gets pretty battered up from time to time. Sometimes, I'm suffering with this kind of a voice when it's not even a cold, but I've had a cold for a month. So.
0: And you can go out and sing like this if you have to?
1: Yeah, it's no problem. Performing.
0: Really?
1: Well, you push harder, you know.
0: Yeah, that's what you do, is you push real hard, yeah. Don't you?
1: Yeah.
0: How much performing are you still doing? You got to be probably a couple years older than I. How old are you?
1: I had my 60th birthday last year.
0: Really?
1: Yeah.
0: Okay, so you're a few years older than I am. I'm 56.
1: Scary,
0: and,
1: huh?
0: And you're still at it. We're both still at it, really.
1: You're rocking, yeah.
0: You grew up in the shadow of World War II. What do you remember of the war and the aftermath of the war a lot?
1: Well, I remember, sometimes I think it's my imagination, but I remember POWs, they were dressed in British military fatigues, but they had a black diamond patch on their arms, and they would be in Woolworths and various other stores on the weekend shopping, like anybody else. Italians, Germans, Russians, and of course Americans too. I remember being taken to a USO club with my aunt, who used to serve the troops tea at a club in one of the main thoroughfares in my hometown. So that was the first time I ever heard big band jazz, and first time I ever saw black men, in uniform, black men, period.
0: Hey, that's kind of interesting. Earlier today, I was watching a videotape of you and Otis Redding, something called Ready, Steady, Go.
1: Yeah.
0: Yeah, and You performed with black artists in Great Britain at a time when you really almost could not have done that here in America, didn't you?
1: Yeah, my first band, the very first band that I had before The Animals, we had two Africans in the band playing trumpet and saxophone. One is deceased a few years back, one's still alive and kicking. And we communicate with each other now and again. And they were from Ghana, and they were probably the first Africans to show up in my hometown. And they moved up to Newcastle from Manchester, which

0: is a bigger city, much bigger than Newcastle. It's like the second biggest city in England.
1: That must have been a lot of influence on you then, musically, a lot of influence on you.
0: Well, yeah, I would follow them down to Manchester and get into a full-blown ghetto situation where, you know, where everybody was from Africa. They were all Africans or West Indians. And they had an early influence on me. My first girlfriend was African, too.
1: Oh, was she?
0: Yeah, and her brother was quite a well-known wrestler. He was the welterweight champion of England.
1: No,
0: so for a short time, I was a roadie for a wrestler.
1: A roadie for a wrestler?
0: Yeah. Which was quite exciting for a kid of 18 years of age.
1: Yeah, I bet it was. How did the music get in you?
0: Well, the music was always there. I mean, I just felt like a lot of other people, unbeknownst at the time, that the same thing was happening in Liverpool and in London and Manchester and various other places where kids were going to college and art school, and we were fed up with what we were being fed because we knew it wasn't the truth, and we searched for our own truth. And we found it in imported music and imported movies. So when I was at art school at Newcastle University, I spent most of my days in the movie theater watching American movies, French movies, Italian movies.
1: And really?
0: Yeah. Instead of going to art galleries and sketching things. And then I would fill in my sketchbook later on from photographs, references, and things like that, and just get away with it, you know. We formed our own band, starting out, as most kids did, as a skiffle group, which meant it was a rhythm section that grew out of the traditional jazz bands that were popular at the time in England, like Chris Barber, who kind of really was the father of the English, eventually the English rock and roll scene, because his traditional jazz band was the first, he was the first band leader to allow the rhythm section to, during a musical break, to have, break out the guitars, keep the banjo on stage, lose the drummer, lose the horn section, and then a guy who played banjo for Chris Barber's band, Lonnie Donegan, would step up front and do things like Rock Island Lion, and he named himself after Lonnie Johnson. So that was the first.
1: Did you say Lonnie Donegan?
0: Lonnie Donegan. Yeah.
1: Wasn't that the Lonnie Donegan of chewing gum?
0: Yeah.
1: Wasn't really. Does your chewing gum lose its flavor?
0: Post
1: overnight. Yeah, that's right. Listen, I forgot to do a break, so let me do a break. We'll come right back to you. Lonnie Donegan. Oh, boy, do I remember that name. Eric Burden's here. We'll be right back.
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6: 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Right here on WGAC.
7: I should have done that break right at the beginning. I was so anxious to get started here that I just blew right by it, as I frequently do. Back to Eric Burton. Hey, Eric, a lot of the bands that finally became the British invasion here, were they sort of all roughly forming up at about the same time?
0: Absolutely. I mean, it was a total surprise and shock to me to go down to London to a club called Alexis Corner Club, which was named after a guy called Alexis Corner, who started the first R&B bands in England, and stand there in the crowd and look around and see Mick and Keith and Brian Jones and Ronnie Jones and Gino Washington, the latter guys were two Americans who'd been in the U.S. Air Force in England and decided to stay because the scene was so groovy. Then, of course, the Beatles
7: hit the
0: world. You know, they came out of Hamburg with already about 200 songs written already, and then went to the studio and had producer refine them, and that's how they came up with so many hit songs.
7: Well, what I'm curious about is why something like that happens. I mean, there it is, rock scenes trucking along in this country, and nobody knows it, but building in Europe is this incredible, incredible invasion, and it's happening all over the place, not just you, not just the Beatles, but so many, all happening at the same time, all ready to break over our heads over here like a giant wave. And it seems so unlikely, or maybe it isn't, you know, that it would all be happening roughly at the same time.
0: Yeah, well, it's all down to timing. I mean, everything's timing. You can have everything on your side in any facet of life, and if you haven't got timing, you're dead in the water. And there was it was just the coming out of the war years, coming out of the black and whiteness of the war years, and trying to inject some life into this stuffy British, claustrophobic lifestyle. You know, suddenly kids had money for the first time. We had our own money, and we cracked our own dress styles. And long before the Beatles came on the scene with the Beatle haircuts and everything, there was the Edwardian Teddy Boys who wore Edwardian suits with purple drapes, and the jacket had to be thumb length, the stovepipe pants, and huge thick crepe sole shoes, you know. And the girls were called Black Angels, and they wore pencil thin skirts, ballet shoes, and their weaponry was a metal comb stuck in their beehive hairdo with sharpened edges, so you had to watch out for those bad girls.
7: Yeah, as a matter of fact, I saw a lot of those girls in this videotape earlier today, and it really took me back. Boy, those hairdos in the 60s, aye, aye, aye. But the girls, you know what, you looking back at them now, even on videotape, they still look good, Eric.
0: Oh, yeah, sharp. Everybody was sharp. That was the thing, was to be sharp, you know?
1: Yeah.
0: And then the music just cut through because people, I remember coming to New York and when I first hit the streets of New York, and I met this guy on the street, and he said, I remember I stopped and looked at him because he had one shoe on. He had a shoe missing. And he said, "You want them English bands?" And I said, "Yeah." And he said, "Man, people love a beat. In America, people love anything with a beat."
1: That's right.
0: And of course, everybody in the world loves everything with a beat. And the one thing that I remember about being afraid to tell my parents what I was doing at night instead of night schools, I was going to a jazz club.
1: Oh, you mean they didn't know?
0: No. So I took my father along with me one night.
1: Uh-huh.
0: He thought it was wonderful.
1: He did?
0: Yeah. They all thought it was wonderful.
1: And you told him you hadn't exactly been doing what he thought you'd been doing, right?
0: No, but we made a promise, you know, don't tell your mother, and as long as you get your work done on the side, then you can come here whenever you want, as long as you don't fail to deliver in your studies. So I had my parents trained at an early age.
1: I would have been terrified, and I don't think it would have worked out that well for me at all. My parents were both Marines, Eric.
0: Uh-oh.
1: Yeah, uh-oh is right. And they were, you talk about strict.
0: Well, my family, I was lucky. My family was split right down the middle. First of all, my mother was from Scotland. My father was English. My father was actually in World War II a conscientious objector. And my mother's side of the family were all military. And there was an adopted uncle in the family who was Catholic, and the family was English Presbyterian, basically. So there was this mishmash of living on the borderline of England and Scotland. And I must admit that the Scottish side of me was more important, meant more to me than the English side of me. There seemed to be more to Scotland, more pride in Scotland, more violence as well in Scotland, but also a regal feel to Edinburgh when I used to go there. And every night I would go to bed and listen to the military bagpipes on the hill piping the end of the day at 9 o'clock every night, and that just soaked right into, you know, right through the pores of my skin and stayed with me right up till today. I never forgot it.
1: What is it, do you have any idea what it is about music that is so important to every human being? So important, I mean, it's just, it's like it's magic.
0: Well, I really do believe in that there is magic in music. I mean, it does have healing powers. I think that the people of the East, particularly in India, they really know more about the healing power of music than we do. But what made the music of my generation so important was it had gone electric. And when you make electric music, it goes through the skin, it goes to the bone.
1: It goes right to the bone.
0: I call it bone music.
1: Yeah, that's right, it's bone music.
0: Yeah. And you can't dismiss it.
1: Yeah, no, it's magic. And it's really, although I'm not on your side, so I don't know what it's like performing it, but my guess is the magic is there the same way for the person who performs it as those who listen. It's the same magic, isn't it?
0: Well, maybe even more so. I mean, I always say that the space between the stage and the performer, if you take a photograph of it, a Polaroid photograph of it, and take the Polaroid slide out of the camera and look at what develops, you'll see the audience and you'll see the stage and the performers, and between them nothing but space and light.
1: Right.
0: But actually, I think that space is filled with spirituality.
1: All kinds of energy. Oh, yeah. Tons of energy.
0: Yeah. Yeah.
1: Tons of energy. God, it's magic. And so then being up there, being on stage,
7: you think it might even be a little more magical? I mean, you're projecting, right?
0: Oh, yeah. There are certain gigs, certain places, at certain times, of course, that are just overwhelming. When I think of the best gigs that I've ever done, I always think of Paris, Athens. There's a club in Athens, which...
7: You know when you're in the zone, right?
0: Yeah. You just look out there and you see these faces lit up, you know, eyes wide open. Everybody's just lit up by what you're doing. That's it.
7: Eric, hold on. We're at the bottom of the hour. We'll be right back. I've got Eric Burden here. I'm Art Bell. This is Coast to Coast AM.
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1: Derek Burden is here tonight, now. And in a moment, we'll get right back to him. So much to ask.
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5: The news cycle never stops, and neither do we. This is WGAC.
1: Once again, here is Eric Burden. Eric, you formed the animals. How'd that happen? How did it all come together?
6: It was conglomeration of several bands that were in playing in my hometown, Newcastle, and Alan Price was recruited as piano player. Charles Chandler, the oldest member of the band, was the bass player. Hilton Valentine, the guitar player. John Steele, drummer. John Steele and I went to art school together and formulated jazz outfits and in at college. And then we started listening to jukeboxes and listening to blues, rhythm and blues, and of course Elvis Presley, people like that, and realized that that was what we really were wanting to, you know.
1: Presley was a big influence?
6: Absolutely. I think, you know, Elvis really saved black music. Well, the people that will admit that or not, that's what I believe. Black music wouldn't have survived if it hadn't been for Elvis Presley.
1: He was a big influence on Beatles, too, of course.
6: Yeah, I think on everybody.
1: On everybody.
6: Yeah. I mean, you know, Elvis is... I've heard people say that Elvis was just a phenomenon and that he really didn't contribute or create anything special. But I think the one thing that Presley did for all of us was he made it safe for us to say it's all right to feel good. It's all right to feel sexual, you know. It's all right to feel groovy.
1: And what was it like? You know, during a lot of the years that you were doing that, I was top 40 disc jockey. I was in the Air Force. I was overseas. I was a disc jockey. I played that music when you were making it. And I remember the women really well, Eric. And I was just a disc jockey. And I remember the women. And I can't even imagine what it must have been like for you.
6: Well, basically, that's why guys got in bands and groups. The quickest way to the girls, you know? Just you'd go to a rehearsal room and plug up the amplifiers and crack up a couple of tunes, and you know, girls would wander in off the street just with their mouths dropped in.
1: Yes.
6: Wow, what's going on here?
1: And other things. And so, you know, now that you're older and you look back on all of that, all of those years, how do you feel about it now? Any regrets or just really good memories or both?
6: Great memories. I have a few regrets. You know, I probably wouldn't cough up on the radio with them. I'd say I don't have any regrets. I think I've had a great life. I am still having a great life. In fact, probably having a better time now than I've ever had, because I'm more aware of what I'm doing now. And I like myself better now, you know. For years, I had trouble with myself, you know. It was like, because I grew up thinking it was hip to be uptight, or hip to be tough, or, you know, the rebel, you know, the whole need to be, I was going to say James Dean, but James Dean never portrayed a bad rebel. I always thought he was a great rebel. I always thought he was a very feeling person. But as soon as we saw Marlon Brando, you know, with the dark glasses on, the leather jacket with Johnny scrawled on it, and the Wild One, this is where the story started for me, on a two-lane blacktop outside of, you know, we were there. I mean, you wanted to go, well, I wanted to go to America and be as bad as I could possibly be, you know. Of course, you know, you got to learn from those lessons.
1: Well, I mean, now you're in you made it to your 60s, but boy, an awful lot of you all haven't made it that far at all. So many. And I know you knew one of them very well, Jimi Hendrix, huh?
6: Yeah, it's so sad, you know, to see so much talent and in the prime of life with seemingly everything going for him.
1: Was he a good friend of yours?
6: I believe so, yeah. I mean, I don't know how close anybody could really get to Jimmy. I mean, he was a bit of a loner, as well as you know, the girls would come first, you know. You know, LSD and girls came first, and performance came first, and nothing else mattered. I never saw the guy without his guitar for the first few years that I knew him. In fact, the first time I saw him without his guitar in public, at a party in London,
1: mm-hmm.
6: and he was without his guitar, that's when I knew he was in trouble and things were changing for him, and he was beginning to feel trapped because he was being used and utilized, and he was a stranger in a strange land. But there was one or two friends who felt his predicament and wanted to help him over it and help him through it.
1: Yeah, well, that's kind of the same thing that happened to Presley. You know, he was
6: absolutely
1: isolated because he was used. It got to the point where he was angry at everything, didn't trust anybody, and retreated to a world of drugs. And
6: yeah.
1: Anyway, you knew at that point that Hendrix was probably lost.
6: Well, we had a mutual friend in Roland Kirk, Rassam Roland Kirk, who was probably one of the greatest living musicians ever. And he was blind. And because he was blind, I think he could see a lot more than most of us.
1: Mm-hmm.
6: And he told me to tell Jimmy, you know, that he was doing too much. He was seeing too much. You got to get across to him that, you know, you can't see that much. And I said, yeah, of course I'll do what I can, knowing that there was no way that I could reach Jimmy on that level. And I tried to warn him about the business end of things, because I was managed by the same people. So I knew the same thing was going to happen to Jimmy as it happened to me. And I tried to take him aside, and also his bass player, Noel. no running. I tried to tell both of them what was going to happen, what was going to transpire. But by that time, he was king of the world, you know, and stoned most of the time. And just refused to acknowledge anybody, anything by that time.
1: Out of control.
6: I wouldn't say out of control. Because
1: his own control. I mean,
6: he was in control.
1: Or, I guess, doing what he wanted to do.
6: Yeah, in control of his guitar. I mean, how could you say Hendrix was out of control? Here was a guy who could play two guitars at once and thump the bass with his feet and sing as well.
1: No, I didn't mean that way at all.
6: Yeah.
1: I didn't mean out of control like that.
6: Yeah, but that takes a lot of intense self-control to be able to pull that off. But he was he'd created this role for himself, and it was impossible to step back from the burning of the guitars and the, you know, and the reputation of 2-3 girls a night, whatever. But I really believe that there was an inner person that I knew, because he would come over to my house and over to my apartment, knock on the door, and just say, "I've had enough of that stuff, man. Let's just kick back and listen to some music." Because I had a great stereo system, and we'd listen to everything from classical music to his latest demo tapes that he'd bring over to my house. And so we formed a pretty close relationship on that level, and it was pretty bizarre how I got pulled into his demise, into his death, because I hadn't seen him for about a year. I'd given up on trying to reach him. And I came into London, and his road manager said, "Jimmy wants to see you." And my reaction was, "Well, if he wants to see me, he'll come and find me."
1: Mm-hmm.
6: Because I knew that would draw him out of his self-imposed exile. He was hiding out in a hotel and with a current girlfriend, and I was playing at Ronnie Scott's club in London, and he did. It worked. He came across the door.
1: Did you know the girl? Did you know the girl?
6: No, I'd never seen her before.
1: Mm-hmm.
6: And at that time, I understood that they were an item, so to speak. And but I didn't know that he just met her on a recent German tour. And the first night he came and jammed with me, he was in a terrible state. And I sort of could smell heroin, you know. I thought it was smack he was into, and I was totally disgusted, and I told him to go away and come back the next night. He came back the next night, and he was totally straight. And he jammed with my band, with War. And I got the feeling from him on stage that night that he realized that that's where he should have been. This is the place he should be, with a band of, you know, black brothers jamming and having a good time. And the last time I saw him, he had a smile on his face, but he was dead 2 days later.
1: But dead 2 days later. See, that doesn't sound like somebody who was going to go commit suicide.
6: No, it doesn't. But in my first book, I did theorize that it was a suicide, because I thought that he was so depressed. And I found a letter by his bedside, which to me read exactly like a suicide note. So I assumed that it was a possible suicide, or he'd just gone too far and couldn't pull out of the dive. But after doing much research and looking at every interview that was ever done with his girlfriend at the time, I think now that I was wrong, and I have come up with a different
1: What do you now believe?
6: Theory. Well, I should say one should read my new book to find that out, because you know, I don't want to give it away. I want people to read it in black and white from off the page. A lot of research went into this. And
1: well, reading between lines is not real hard. In other words, you Let's put it this way. You probably think something other than you originally did before the research, huh?
6: Yeah. Yeah. I mean, I read the coroner's report, so interviews with the doctor. He wasn't rescue able. They wheeled him right into the waiting area to the next step was the morgue.
1: The girl you mentioned, that they were an item, she later, I've heard, committed suicide herself. Is that correct?
6: Yeah. It's pretty dark. It's pretty dark stuff. And it killed me. It killed my career. I mean, but it didn't kill me physically. I'm still here, thank God.
1: Killed your career?
6: But it put the blade in my career in England. I was told after I'd done an interview for the BBC, I was told by a record company executive that I would never work in England again. And I haven't since 1971. I'm going back to do a tour there this summer, and that'll be my first appearance in all that time.
1: Why would they blame you?
6: I don't think they blamed me. I think that it was like, you guys did a whole bunch of drugs together and you had a great time, and one of you fell off your bike and crashed and broke your neck, and the one who survived is going to cop all the guff that goes with it.
1: Yeah.
6: So I was just like humped in as like I was his junko partner, and that's the way it made great stuff for the press.
1: Were you?
6: Where was I?
1: Were you his junkie partner?
6: No. I mean, I never, ever used heroin. I would never, ever use heroin. And I think that is to jump from Jimmy and that period of time to the present day. I think that's one of the biggest problems we face in the world today, is that every government, every political entity, they all look at the word drugs and they hump it all together in one piece and say drugs are bad, period.
1: Yeah, I know.
6: Well, it's not quite as clear as that. Quite as clear cut as that.
1: No, not at all. In
6: some
1: fact,
6: drugs will save your life and some drugs will kill you.
1: Yeah, and some drugs probably will help you through life and some drugs will hurt you badly. It's a whole spectrum. You're right. I mean, they lump it all together, and they even throw marijuana in there too, so.
6: Absolutely. It's I really believe that if they'd have legalized marijuana in the United States in the 70s, in the early 70s, I think that it would have affected other countries to follow suit, and we would have had a soft core alternative for the younger generation to turn to other than alcohol, because each generation always wants an alternative away from what previous generation had.
1: Yeah, alcohol,
6: and it's,
1: pot,
6: and it's a
1: whatever.
6: It's a soft alternative to alcohol, and it's a livable. It has. I don't know any case of anybody dying by inhaling marijuana.
1: No, indeed not. And when you lump it in with everything right up to and including heroin, then the little kid who's going to try it for the first time after hearing every commercial in the world tell him, he'll go mad or whatever. He's been lied to once now, he figures.
6: Yeah.
1: So it's really easy to take that next step.
6: We all know that. You tell kids not to do something, and it's the first thing they're going to do. That's just the way kids are. So we have to educate them and guide them, not prohibit them and punish them. I think we've got it all around the wrong way, and that's why we're in trouble.
1: How much were drugs... any kind of drugs, how much did they influence you and your music?
6: God, a hell of a lot. I mean, LSD was a revelation to me. I mean, I took LSD not because it was a narcotic, and it restricted you from doing things.
1: Well, it's not a narcotic.
6: It did the opposite.
1: Yeah.
6: It opened up my mind to the possibilities of everything. In fact, I moved out here to the desert, to Joshua Tree, where I now live, originally because it was a UFO center. It was the place where you came to gaze at the stars at night and take a psychedelic to enhance that, which is unfortunate now because it cancels out any visions that I've had of lights moving across the sky at night because I was stoned at the time. But it doesn't make any difference. I saw them. I know what I saw.
1: You know what you saw. We're going to talk about that. By the way, I don't live all that far from you. I'm in a little place called Pahrump, Nevada, which is just kind of like where you are, actually. It's very desert. Serious desert. High desert, yeah. And it's also known, you know, I'm just right across the mountain range here from that place called Area 51.
6: Oh, yeah.
1: Dun, dun, dun. Dun, dun, dun, is right. And people see here things here all the time, and I've seen them too. Yeah. And so you came to the desert for that reason?
6: Yeah, when I think back, yeah, I think so. I was living in Los Angeles, and I'd come out the desert for weekends. made friends with Steve McQueen. Did a lot of off the road and dune buggy dirt.
1: Steve did
6: with Steve.
1: Yeah, he did a lot of that, didn't he?
6: Yeah.
1: Hold on, we're at the top of the hour, so just rest for a bit.
7: As they stand in line.
1: This would be from about that period.
7: The smell of gun grease. And their bayonets, they shine. He's there to help them all that he can.
1: Remember yet?
7: To make them feel wanted, he's a good holy man.
1: Good morning. We'll be right back.
0: The trip back in time continues with Art Bell hosting Coast to Coast AM. More Somewhere in Time coming up.

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5: Shots near the White House. I'm Chris DeMeo, Fox News. A suspect firing shots near the security checkpoint of the White House earlier tonight.
6: This is what happened around 6 o'clock this evening. I'm told that a gunman came up near the White House on the west side, what is described to me as Gate 17. This is kind of near 14th Street on the west side of the White House, and came up and brandished some sort of a pistol. We don't know what type of pistol it was, but he then fired toward the White House three times. And the United States Secret Service, they returned fire. We don't know how many shots that they got off, and they apparently took the gunman down. Now, sometime in this gunfire exchange, a civilian on the street was struck by this gunfire, and we do not know the condition of that person right now. But the important thing to know is that the gunman who came up with the pistol and was taken down by the Secret Service.
5: Fox's Chad Pergram. The Secret Service says the suspect was shot and killed. President Trump says negotiations are nearly finalized on a peace deal with Iran. He made the announcement on Truth Social this afternoon after holding separate calls with Middle Eastern mediators and Israeli Prime Minister Netanyahu.
7: President Trump has reportedly said that they are getting a lot closer to finalizing a deal. We also know that U.S. Secretary of State Marco Rubio, who just landed in India, has previously said that slight progress has been made. Now, we know a delegation from Pakistan that included the country's army chief was just in Iran. They met with Iran's foreign minister and the Speaker of Parliament as they worked to hammer out the final details of a potential ceasefire deal. One official here in the UAE says that he feels like there's a 50-50 chance of there being a deal between Iran and the U.S.
5: That's Fox's Jeff Paul. Montgomery County, Texas officials say multiple people were shot in New Caney, Texas. There's no word on injuries or their conditions. The shooter is in custody. 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
3: There's just no way we're alone in this universe. 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
4: If you do the math about the number of galaxies and the number of suns in the galaxies and the number of galaxies, it's impossible to believe that other life has not existed. And frankly, the numbers would tell you that there's got to be other intelligent life. If we are, the human species is a curious species, we can't wait to build craft that take us out into the universe to explore. So who's to say there aren't other species out there that feel the same level of curiosity that have come here to look around? And I think the Earth, it's teeming with life. We are so interesting. I have this theory, George. I think all intelligent life is interesting to all other intelligent life. And for me, that's all I need to know to understand why we're being visited.
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2: 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News, talk, and information, WGAC.
6: You know, before I leave the subject of Jimi Hendrix and everything, there's one more, a couple aspects I want to cover. One is, during those years, we've got into the Vietnam War and things were pretty crazy here in America. And a lot of people think that Hendrix, Jimi was on a list, probably regarded as a national security threat along with a lot of other people at the time, and I wonder if you're aware of that, or whether you've considered that or know it for a fact.
7: Well, yeah, I think that he could have been considered a danger in certain areas. He was, I don't know if you know it, but he was kidnapped.
6: Kidnapped?
7: Yeah.
6: No, I did not know that.
7: Yeah, kidnapped at gunpoint.
6: By?
7: Well, read my book. Yeah, but that's a fact. He was kidnapped. When I was told about it, I immediately knew the M.O. And who was
6: behind
7: responsible.
6: It. Yeah.
7: But his management towards the end got involved in some very dodgy characters. He was a sort of wannabe mafia type, and although I don't think the mafia were directly involved.
6: That was going to be my next question about the mafia, about organized crime.
7: Well, organized crime basically stayed away from music. I mean, who would want to manage a rock star? I mean, it ain't easy.
6: No, but there was a lot of money flying around.
7: Yeah, but jukeboxes and clubs and stuff like that, and record distribution is another different aspect, a way of reaping money. So, of course, there was involvement on that level, always has been, wherever there's money to be made, in huge amounts. But, I could be wrong, I don't know, because I haven't seen Hendrix's FBI file or whatever, but, he was projected towards the end as a sort of peace warrior, peace leader. And just around the time he departed, there was a standoff at Wounded Knee with the Lakota Indians.
6: I remember it, yes.
7: And we had tanks up against painted

0: ponies, and it was just incredible imagery. And I think that if Hendrix had have lived, he certainly could have gotten sucked into that vacuum, because he had Indian blood to start with. And where he got his knowledge from in his early years. And he certainly knew a lot about Indian philosophy, Indian practices, the belief in the four winds, the belief in the animal contact, and receiving messages from animals, and chasing storm clouds, and all this kind of stuff. This was a guy who'd just been in the U.S. military. I was like, wow, where did he get all this from?
1: Where'd it all come from, yeah.
0: And I just found out recently that he often took advice from a great Indian shaman, Rolling Thunder. And I'm now friends with Rolling Thunder's grandson.
1: Oh.
0: His name is Elk Thunder. And Elk Thunder has told me that Hendrix often would meet and converse with Rolling Thunder for strength and well-being and health and direction and all that goes with it. So if you look at that AIM situation, that American Indian movement that happened in the 1971 through to 73, 74, where there was a lot of the hippies, white hippies, were being influenced by the Indian movement. And although, you know, the Indians weren't that too happy about that, they didn't say no. They felt that, you know, it was power to their cause to see these young white kids,
1: sure,
0: copying their dress styles and getting to sweat lodges and all of that kind of stuff. And, you know, there was these charismatic leaders that developed: Russell Means, Dennis Banks, Leonard Peltier, who went to jail and I think is still
1: in
0: jail.
1: Yep.
0: And all they needed was a definite power and a definite force to rally people to their cause, and Hendrix would have definitely would have been the guy for that.
1: Well, again, apparently in 79, some college students, University of Santa Barbara, filed for release of some of the FBI files on Hendrix. What they got back?
0: Blank, blank, blank.
1: Blank, blank, blank, blank.
0: Yeah.
1: Blank, blacked out.
0: Sure.
1: Stuff. So they were really, really interested in Mr. Hendrix. Really interested.
0: Yeah, and I mean, it's difficult. You know, I haven't forgotten that history will show that that standoff at Wounded Knee was the largest armed conflict on U.S. soil since the Civil War.
1: How about you? Have you had any run-ins with officialdom?
0: Not really, other than when I headed for Wounded Knee in 72, I think it was.
1: Mm-hmm.
0: I wanted to go to Pine Ridge to witness what was going on there, because I thought it was such an American event. I thought it was history in the making. And I got as far as, I think it was the Idaho state line, and I was told in no uncertain terms by these gentlemen in this, standing by this unmarked car,
1: that you weren't going to go any further.
0: That I should not go any further, and they were pretty pressing about it.
1: So they knew you were coming?
0: I don't think no, I was coming, but I just think they were turning everybody around. So I literally turned around and went to Mexico. And I stayed in Mexico, drove around Mexico, went down to Belize and Honduras. And when I came back, I really thought that America wasn't going to be there when I got back. Because the imagery that in my head as I left was just total, you know, close to absolute civil unrest. And but, you know, as luck would have it, and once again, timing came into play, Richard Nixon's tapes came to light, and that put everything on the back burner, and the standoff at Wounded Knee and all that were involved were forgotten completely.
1: probably most of the FBI files and the government surveillance, rather than Wounded Knee, most of it was probably because of the anti-war movement, wouldn't you think?
0: Yeah, of course. That was, that's always a trigger mechanism to go deeper into someone's life. But, I think that probably Jimmy was being watched. I mean, I know for sure John Lennon was. I mean, I was amazed what John did when he got involved with Yoko. I mean, I'll never forget.
1: Did you know John? You knew John?
0: Yeah, quite well. I'll never forget billboards on Sunset Boulevard in big, huge black and white letters that said, "War is over now if you want it."
1: Mm-hmm.
0: It says John and Yoko, you know. And this was when the Vietnam War was still raging away. I mean, I think it was 72 or whatever.
1: Yeah.
0: And he wasn't even a citizen. So he was definitely throwing rocks in a glass house. And he lived next to me in Bel Air for a few months. And I always wanted to try and talk to him just because he was a homeboy, you know, just because he was a homie. And we were the same age and, both from Northern England. But he just wouldn't show up. And he'd send books to me. He'd send books over with his chauffeur and drop various books off that he thought I should read. And I remember one was inscribed, "Dear Eric, becoming an American won't ease the pain." Signed, John and Yoko.
1: What do you know of what happened with John and Yoko and the whole breakup and the whole mess?
0: Well, John needed a woman. You know? He needed a strong woman in his life. That was the one thing that was missing in his world. And Yoko, whatever anybody thinks about her, she fit the bill. And she taught him that there was life beyond the Beatles. And in effect, broke up the Beatles in order to do that.
1: Mm-hmm.
0: But their love affair came first, and at that point in time, the Beatles came second. So you have to put that in perspective. She was hated for doing that, but she and John had become this, artist and muse, man and wife, lovers, whatever, political and politically oriented people with their bed in demonstrations and so forth.
1: You know, kind of odd in a way for an Oriental woman to be that strong, that political, that involved, that...
0: She's a New Yorker. Come
1: socially
0: on.
1: Well, still, I know, but there's roots.
0: Yeah.
1: Usually there's roots.
0: Yeah. But it, she did change his life, and for a while, he was very happy. You could see that he was extremely happy. For the first time in his life, he lost weight, because he always hated being pointed at as the Beatle who would get fat first, the pudgy guy, you know.
1: Yeah.
0: And if you look back at those videos that they made in New York, he was slimmed down and dressed differently, and the hair suddenly was cut, to a GI military-style cut, and he was happy. He was in New York. He didn't get bothered by people, but he got stalked.
1: Do you remember how many rumors there were of the Beatles getting back together? And some of them real strong. And sure, it was real close a couple times, I think. Do you know why it didn't happen?
0: Well, basically because of the threat from Charlie Manson, I think.
1: Charlie Manson?
0: Well, Charles Manson took the White Album and made that his Bible. Or was it Helter Skelter, right?
1: Right.
0: And made that his Bible, and used LSD to program his crew to do whatever he wanted to do. I would probably think that Charlie didn't do acid. He got his crew to do acid, but he didn't. And he was a failed musician, a failed artist.
1: When you see
0: Charlie, beware of failed artists. Yeah, Hitler was a failed artist.
1: Yeah, that's right. When you see Charlie today, he still looks like, I don't know. I've seen interviews with Charlie, and he looks like it's like the most evil. It's like the most evil thing I've ever seen in my whole life. You look and listen to him, and it'll send chills down your back just listening to him.
0: Well, one can't forget the threat that came from that camp against everybody, but particularly against the Beatles, because, you know, they must have got the feeling that if they ever performed again live, that somebody might be out there with a gun.
1: You think
0: somebody
1: that's
0: somebody was out there with a gun?
1: Somebody was there. Yeah, that's right.
0: Yeah.
1: You think that's what stopped them from doing it again?
0: That and that they'd had enough. They were sensible enough to say, we've done it all. We've taken it as far as you can. You know, George wanted to get into his Eastern religious philosophy.
1: Right.
0: He was gone. John was gone in New York. By that time, Yoko had taught him how to become a working artist and put his artwork into perspective and begin to sell it on the market. In fact, she's still doing that now. And Paul was in love and had a wonderful life with his missus up in on their farm in Scotland. And
1: he sure did.
0: And he had the courage. Paul had the courage enough to take his woman into his band with him, so that she could be everywhere with him. And he was, you know, I can remember how much he was slighted by musicians and laughed at by musicians at the time for doing that. But I thought that was a courageous thing to do. But you got to remember that the Beatles lost the best years of their lives to being the band, the Beatles. And they desperately, after the break came between John and Paul, they desperately wanted to have their own lives. I mean, that's understandable.
1: Yeah, it is. It is. But, you know, somehow also understandable would be, you know, after enough years have gone by, just to sort of get together again and see if the magic's still there.
0: Well, I tend to argue with that, because I went through band reunions, and I hated it.
1: You hated it?
0: I hated every minute of it. I mean, back to my opening statement about timing being important. You can't turn back the clock like that. You know, it's the magic of the moment.
1: Passes?
0: Yeah. And it's the same with the drug culture. I wouldn't argue for LSD today. It's not what it was. I'm not who I was.
1: No,
0: your
1: of course
0: body's not.
1: Not
0: what it was.
1: Of course not.
0: And the environment around you isn't what it was. So it was just something that happened at that peak, that pinnacle of time, you know. And we were convinced that we could change the world. We were convinced that we could stop all wars. We were convinced that music had that power. And unfortunately, it was just a dream. And it was John Lennon that said in 1971, the dream is over.
1: A lot of people in America then, and in wartime, and I was over there, so I wasn't here. I wasn't part of this. I was over there doing that, you understand. But a lot of people thought John Lennon was a communist.
0: Was a communist?
1: Yeah, communist.
0: I don't think so. I don't think you even was aware of what basic, you know, Marx's teachings was or whatever. He was John was too much of a humanist, and he was a reactionary for sure. And you know, when I first met him, he was a bit of a street thug. You know, I mean, I remember him being very tough when he came out of Liverpool.
1: You had to be tough to be in that part of Liverpool.
0: Absolutely. Absolutely. But, you know, that's partly what the drug culture did. It changed a lot of people. It turned a lot of people instantly into the desire for peace. And I think that the greatest thing that rock and roll music aspired to was the period during the mid-60s through to the mid-70s, where it became an international peace movement and was accepted as such throughout the world, and it's never gotten back to that.
1: But it was the words of what he sang. We're at the bottom of the hour. It was the words of what he sang that made people think that. Maybe they just took it the wrong way. But you know, if you listen carefully,
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6: Hey, I'm Tommy Wells from Kent's Drive-In on 329 East Hill Street in Thompson. 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I could tell you Kent's has been around since 1963. 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
1: My guest is Eric Burden. 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We'll be right back.
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6: If you listen to the words of John's song and you approach communism as just an ideal, you know, a perfect ideal, which I suppose if it was implemented perfectly, it might have been, then that's what he was singing about. But he was just an idealist, wasn't he?
7: I think John Lennon's communist experience, if he had one, was probably being a member of the Beatles and he found out it didn't work. But I think that the John's stance, if he had one, and what shaped his character was the fact his mother was run down by a policeman in Liverpool when he was a kid. And from that point on, he hated any form of
6: authority.
7: Authoritarian.
6: Yeah.
7: And I think that probably shaped him more than anything.
6: I guess I'm kind of curious. You make comments about UFOs and being in the desert and all the rest of it. Had you heard my program before?
7: No, I hadn't. I heard about it.
6: So you never heard it.
7: Never ever had a chance to receive it. I'm always traveling, and I'm glad that you're there. I always keep think of the human mind as a parachute. It's only going to work if it's open. And
6: that's right.
7: Whether one believes in UFOs or not, I always throw UFOs out in conversations just to find out how open people are.
6: Well, you said you knew what you saw. What did you see?
7: Fast-moving lights in the sky. Like a star, but making erratic
6: turns. Erratic movements.
7: Yeah.
6: Uh-huh.
7: And, of course, out here, I've seen a lot of stuff that people have been freaked out by, but I've known that it was the military here locally with their jump jets, you know, the Harrier jump jets, and the wind's going in the opposite direction, and it makes them look super ghostly because you don't hear the noise of the engines.
6: Well, you got interested in that kind of thing. You also got interested in the Integratron somehow or another, didn't you?
7: Well, yeah, it's just down the road from me. And I discovered that place when Van Tassel was still alive, I believe. And I never did get to meet him, but I know people who did meet him. And
6: what did you hear about the Integratron then when you saw it, when you went to it? What was your experience?
7: Well, I just thought it was an incredible structure, you know, for anybody to build. And I did a bit of reading on who Van Tassel was. George Van Tassel was Howard Hughes' chief test pilot.
6: Right.
7: And I don't know whether that's true or not, but I think he was in the German Air Force in World War II. But I don't know whether that's true or not. But this this whole area is filled with a lot of mysticism and stories. I mean, it's true that there was a high-ranking German officer who lived in the shadow of Big Rock, which is right next to the Integratron. And it's this Big Rock is the biggest boulder in the world. And it suddenly just split about 2 years ago, right down the middle.
6: Mm-hmm.
7: And makes me wonder, because it's right next to 29 Palms Marine Base. But, you know, the local explanation for its splitting is that it was hot engines from four-wheel drives pulling in there to camp.
6: Is that right?
7: Middle of the night. But this boulder is bigger than Ayers Rock and split. So that's one of the local mysteries. But the Integratron stands is the most fascinating one, because a couple of ladies have taken it over and refurbished it back to its supposedly original state. But of course, nobody can come up with Von Tassel's theory of rejuvenation, which is what he said he learned from an alien abduction.
6: So, and when you were in its when you were there, did it feel that way to you? I mean, things feel a certain way.
7: Well, I walked into the place after he was dead and gone, and it had been left to wreck and ruin. But it still, it's a magnificent structure. And I think it's a hexagonal, I'm not sure. It's a dome, it's a white dome. And there are pipes running around the walls high up about what would be a story, about a house, a regular house story and a half. And there are brass and copper pipes running around the inside of the building. And his theory was, if you run a sort of osmosis kind of system through there, that it would have a rejuvenating effect on humans.
6: Well, we live in a very strange world where not all things are perfectly understood, that's for sure.
7: Yeah, but it's still there, and it's become quite a tourist attraction now. And but I would really like to know more or find out more about Van Tassel, but there isn't that much in print on about him.
6: Well, why do you think that so many artists like yourself, like the Beatles, like so many more, went on quests, you know, really serious spiritual quests? Did the music lead you that way, or what part of being in that life led people in that direction, do you think?
7: Well, I'm guilty of using drugs for that. I mean, that's what I used LSD, mescaline, peyote for. Because I believe, in my mind, if there are aliens, I believe that it's a psychic phenomena.
6: It may be.
7: And that it's all in the dark recesses of every human's brain. And all that lysergic acid does, actually, is it opens up the pineal gland between the large part of the brain and the small part of the brain. So it just reorganizes everything you see. Everything you look at is reorganized.
6: The problem with that is, though, unless that's what's projecting it, because a lot of people, you know, like people who don't do drugs, cops I've interviewed, law enforcement people, you know, really pilots who've had near collisions with UFOs, those kind of people, you know, maybe they're the recipients of, you know, what's being projected. If it's all from us, that's all I can imagine, because they certainly wouldn't be projecting it.
7: No, well, I mean, there are people that need the drug experience, and there are people that don't need it. I mean, look at the work of Salvador Dali. He didn't take drugs, but his painting concepts are certainly psychedelic.
6: All natural, huh?
7: Yeah.
6: You know, piece of bumper music that I played a little while ago, Gordon Lightfoot, Sundown.
7: I love that.
6: Yeah, I do too. I interviewed Gordon. Yeah. And, you know, Gordon, he sang about his life. I mean, you could ask him about the various songs he sang, and, you know, that stuff came straight from his life. And a lot of it was really troubled, and a lot of it was really troubled with women. And yeah. I think that's where a lot of music comes from, doesn't it?
7: Yeah. I think that's where a lot of our problems and really understanding who we are comes from. We don't give the female side of our lives enough credit for being, you know, probably stronger than males in a lot of
6: probably
7: lot of ways.
6: Oh, probably, yes.
7: And in ancient cultures, it was always the grandmother who was the ultimate shamanistic figure that everybody went to for advice. You know, we've lost sight of that, and even the women's movement, they've lost sight of that. I think that in trying to copy what men are, they're off on the wrong track. They're supposed to set an example for us. So that, you know, I mean, we play with guns. We play with explosives. We create wars. We make war on each other. Why should a woman want to copy that and become a part of that?
6: Yeah, well, they generally
7: do. Lead us on a different direction, I believe.
6: Why did you call your book? It's a good title. It's a great title, of course. Don't let me be misunderstood. But why that title? What? How'd you decide on that?
7: I didn't. The book company.
6: Ah,
7: they stuck it on me.
6: Does it fit?
7: Yeah, I think it fits. Yeah, I think it fits a lot. Yeah, I think it was a lot of times in my life that I've been misunderstood and misread. But that's okay, you know. That's all right. I don't expect everybody to read me clearly and see exactly what I am and who I am.
6: How much danger, you know, obviously for John, for a lot of others, there was danger. I mean, there was stalking. After being that famous, even years later, even in later life, you know, even in other marriages, they were never safe. Never safe. And
7: you know, what you're up against as an artist, you're up against incredible things. I mean, just, I meet people on a day-to-day basis who say, oh, Eric Burdon, yeah, wow, yeah, you used to be great. Oh, you know, yeah, you know, I thought you were dead.
6: Oh, people say that.
7: That's one of the ongoing favorite ones. Or I'll get into a conversation on the political front with somebody at a bar, and my politics will be directly the opposite to them, and I'll go to the men's room and come back, and the barman's told them who I am, and they'll say, I'm sorry, man, I wouldn't have said that if I hadn't known it was you. And I just, like, get really disgusted with people like that. I mean, come on. It's really amazing how flashed out people can get around fame. Fame is a bitch. It really is.
6: People don't understand that.
7: It is really tough to deal with, and I've made a life out of snaking my way through the ups and downs of life and being able to keep my own private life to myself and not be splashed all over the tabloids, and yet move in the world of rock and roll. And
6: that's not easy.
7: No, it's not, but it can be done. It can be done. And being small in stature helps, because I can get out of any place. To hell with security. I don't need security. I can get out of anywhere.
6: Have there been many times in your career when you've been worried enough to, you know, admit the security?
7: Well, there's been times when I've gotten myself into situations where security was the problem. And nobody could help me. I was arrested in Germany for terrorist acts against the state under the Emergency Powers Act.
6: Really?
7: Yeah.
6: What did they think you had done?
7: I was making a movie, and the director had gone to university with top German terrorists. And a judge wanted to be the guy to put it all to bed, put it all to rest, because during the 70s and 80s, this particular terrorist gang, the Bader-Meinhof gang, had held the West German state to ransom. They were created mayhem, explosions, assassinations, setting places on fire and all that. And the director of the movie that I made had gone to school with the female partner of this Bonnie and Clyde kind of outfit. And so anybody who was a part of that was roped in. And it was guilt by association. And
6: that's got to be pretty scary stuff.
7: It scared the living daylights out of me. And I go into that experience in depth in my book, because I want people to understand how bad it is when you're judged wrongly, when you're Henry Fonda in The Wrong Man.
6: Yeah,
7: it is really, it's not a great thing to go through.
6: Well, a lot of people wish for fame, and I've told them frequently, you know, you really should be very careful what you wish for, because fame and all it's really cracked up to be.
7: No, it's not. What's not there, you know, like I say, I've managed to walk a fine line between fame and keep a private life, but there are times when there's times when it works too, you know. Oh, excuse me, officer, I didn't realize I was, oh yeah, you are the sky pilot.
6: Yeah. Oh, yeah,
7: okay.
6: Well,
7: you know, sometimes it works,
6: sometimes, but you know, that's a pretty small slice compared to the other side.
7: Yeah
6: that's what people don't understand.
7: One of the worst overall things is that you're out there on the road, on stage, getting adulation from people who want your autograph so they can put it on eBay the next day and sell it for $200, and they're hounding you and blah, blah, blah, blah, blah, and you're getting hit on by girls left, right, and center. You come home, and it's an empty house, and all you do is, yeah, the white noise from the gig going through your head as you sit alone in the hotel room. That is one of the worst feelings there is. You have to learn to deal with that.
6: You, you're divorced once?
7: Twice.
6: Twice?
7: Yeah. I'm ashamed to say. But, things are looking good for me right now. I have a new woman in my life, and,
6: Is there? Well, that's always kind of an up time then.
7: Yeah, it is. I'm very happy about the current situation in my world. I didn't think it would happen to me in my 60th year.
6: She understand the life you've led?
7: She's trying to deal with it, yeah. She's, yeah. I'm training her. What can I tell you? But it's tough.
6: It's tough. Yeah, I know. I would love. Listen, I come to the part of the show where, I always ask my guests, or I try to. And I know you got a cold, and I know you're not used to staying up real late necessarily. But I'd love to let the audience ask you some questions, and I'm sure they would love to ask you some questions. It's just a matter of whether you're up for it and whether you're feeling all right.
7: Yeah, fine with him.
6: So then. Really, you've been through a lot of times where you were up, back down again, rock bottom, starting all over again. A lot of starts over, huh?
7: Absolutely. But, you know, how would you know what the ultimate high in life can be if you haven't been to the bottom?
6: No, that's right.
7: And the blues music represents the bottom. Blues music is designed to heal and help people get over the worst crises in life. That's what so beautiful about blues music. That's why it's cherished throughout the world still, even today in this world of hip hop and whatever else is going on.
8: You mentioned politics. What are your politics like?
7: My political stance is to get people to dance. Still stand by it today.
8: Well, they danced their way through the Carter administration and through what's his name here recently, and they danced a lot in a lot of administration. I mean, I take it you didn't really favor the Vietnam War.
7: I mean, coming from a half military family, I had this sympathy for the combatants and for the soldiers. It wasn't their fault. The people that should have went on trial for that travesty should have been the generals and the captains and the colonels.
8: Yeah, and maybe even a president.
7: And the map readers and the intelligence or the lack of intelligence. The troops were blind faith. And the aftermath was just...
8: Yeah, well, you did what they told you, that you followed orders, you know.
7: That's
8: what you do in the military. All right, stay right there. We'll be right back, and we'll go to the phones with Eric Burton. I'm Art Bell from the High Desert. This is Coast to Coast AM. Don't touch that dial.
0: 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That was Art Bell hosting Coast to Coast AM on this Somewhere in Time. Clear.

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2: Shots fired near the White House. I'm Deborah Valentine, Fox News. A man who fired shots outside the White House is identified as Nasir Best. A Secret Service returned fire. The man died at a hospital. Fox News is confirming Best had a history of mental illness. He was arrested twice last year and had a restraining order to stay away from the White House. Fox's Alex Hogan is in Washington, D.C. with more.
3: We've been seeing members of the Secret Service and members of the police come and go. However, as it pertains to the lockdown information, we were told that lockdown has lifted. Of course, a lot of questions as to what exactly happened and the motive behind all of this and whether or not this was planned out, what exactly took place. For right now, again, D.C. police telling anyone in the area to avoid coming here. Of course, there's a lot of onlookers, a lot of curiosity and concern as we're hearing from more members of the government who are reaching out saying that they're just happy to know that no one within the White House was hurt.
2: The gunman did not enter the security perimeter of the White House. The president was at the White House at the time. A passerby is reported in critical condition after getting caught in the crossfire. President Trump announcing on Truth Social a potential peace deal has been reached with Iran. Fox's Alicia Acuna has details.
4: President Trump says a deal to end the war with Iran has been largely negotiated. He says final details are still being worked out between the U.S., Iran, and other countries. More details are expected soon. The agreement reportedly would reopen the Strait of Hormuz, ease restrictions on Iranian ports and assets. It would also begin at least a 30-day period for further talks on Iran's nuclear program, including the future of its enriched uranium stockpile.
2: Involved in peace talks, Saudi Arabia, Qatar, the UAE, Egypt, Jordan, Turkey, and Pakistan. 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

0: Welcome back to the Ramsey Show here in the Fairwinds Credit Union studio. I'm Jade. This is George next to me taking your calls. And we've got Jacob who's on the line in Richmond, Virginia. Jacob, what's going on in your world?
1: Hey, guys. Thanks for taking my call. I was calling about, I've been considering going to college and to kind of get a job that I'm more wired for. I've taken the Ken like assessment test, and the hard decision about it is just that I'm in a career now that pays pretty solid, considering I don't have a degree, but it's just not the most fulfilling.
0: What kind of work is it that you're doing now, and what are you earning?
1: Yeah, it's a lot of just kind of desk work at a computer desk for a labor company. I make about $55,000.
0: Okay. And what is it that you want to do, and what would be a fair salary that you think you'd make doing that?
1: Yeah, I've kind of more in line to like want to kind of counsel people or speak with them and like kind of leave an impact. From my research, what I can expect if I get like a degree with it would be about 60 to 65 is the average from where I'm at.
0: Okay,
2: I'm confused. Are you talking about being like a therapist?
1: So with the assessment test I did, some of the options, one I saw that I liked was like a school counselor was okay. An option.
2: And have you looked into what it actually takes to become a school counselor?
1: Yeah. So on that assessment, it shows that a master's degree would be needed along with some licensing, which the part that's hard for me is like, I don't mind doing that, but I feel like it's kind of maybe unwise to maybe do this to change while I'm in the process of baby step number two.
0: Oh, okay. So yeah. Baby step two, for those listening, that's the step where you're paying off your consumer debt. How much consumer debt do you have?
1: At this current moment, I have about $11,000. I started at $20,000 like last year.
0: Okay, so you've been making headway on that. And is it just you, Jacob, or do you have a family, a wife?
1: I actually just got married in March. I came down and visited y'all on my honeymoon.
0: Awesome. Wow. We probably told you to go have fun. And get out of here.
1: George made a joke about it, but yeah.
2: That it's sad that this, you're like, oh, what are you doing for your honeymoon? They're like, we're here. I'm like, okay, what else? No, that's great.
1: Exactly, yeah.
2: So yeah. Is your now wife working outside the home?
1: Yeah, she's a nurse. She's a nurse tech at a hospital.
2: Okay. And what does she make?
1: I think right now she's like about $30,000 a year. She's like hourly, like 18 to 19.
0: Okay. Nurse tech.

0: that I want to get to. And that's going to put some fire under this to go, you know what? We make $100,000. We're bringing home, you know, $7,000 a month, whatever it is. Can we throw $3,000 a month of this debt be done in 3 months or $4,000 a month and go hard at this thing? Because now, 3 months from now, now we can work on the emergency fund. Do you guys have savings right now?
1: We have the $1,000 savings. Outside of that, we're just in intense with paying off debt.
0: Okay, good. So I would set an aggressive goal to pay off the debt, an aggressive goal to get through your baby step three, your full emergency fund of 3 to 6 months of expenses. And at that point, now you can begin investing and cash flowing this school dream. And so that's where you need to get clear on what is the most affordable school I can go to get the degree required.
2: Yeah.
0: Not the fanciest school, just what is the most affordable school to check the box and say, yep, I have this degree. Because you need to go undergrad into grad.
1: Potentially for that. I'm not necessarily saying if the exact career it has to be. I just know for a fact I'd probably be more fulfilled. But yeah, it's just been difficult because I'm not sure if it's unwise or kind of selfish to do a step like that.
2: Well, you do have to consider the return on investment. You have to consider a couple of things. Number one, we're not going into debt for it. So just for the master's side of it, I mean, a lot of people would borrow anywhere between $60,000 to $120,000 to be able to do what it is that you want to do. But then you're coming away with a degree making $55,000 to $75,000, right? So you have to think through that. The time frame, I think, gives you some time that you could cash flow it. I mean, people do these programs in 2 to 3 years. So I think that that gives you some time that if you started with a chunk of money, right, as to start out with, it's like, okay, I work a semester, and during that semester, I'm saving up for the next semester. I think you could cash flow it in that way. And that's the only way that I would suggest it. Yeah, I would just do some really deep dives into how, I hate the word cheap, but how inexpensive you can get this degree. Is it an online option? Are there things that you can do to mitigate that cost at all?
1: Yeah, that makes sense.
0: And you'll have to think through, can you do this, go to school full time while your wife carries the load of income for the family? So that's another piece of the puzzle to figure out. Well, you need to work part time and this just takes longer and you're doing school at night, for example. So that would be a conversation I would start to have with your wife about what this actually looks like in reality versus I just have this dream and I hate this job. So I'm just going to leave and at all costs, I'm going to go do it. You want to be smart about it and move slowly with peace so that you don't have a pile of debt on the other side.
2: And does your wife plan on moving up to being a registered nurse, or is she going to keep teching? Like, what's she going to do?
1: Yeah, I think she wants to continue moving up in that kind of career tree. She has about 2 more years before she can be considered like an official nurse.
2: Okay.
1: And we can probably expect about another $10,000 for her schooling. And now that we're married, she probably won't get as much financial aid.
0: Okay.
2: Right. Okay. So you guys
0: If her career trajectory has a higher ceiling right now, I might have her pursue school first. Like, hey, you go first.
2: Yeah.
0: You go make,
2: the bag.
0: $80,000 a year as a nurse so that we have the freedom, flexibility for me to go pursue this over here. So there is kind of a give and take here. We can't all just, go pursue our dreams all at the same time and nobody's working.
2: Mm-hmm.
1: Yeah, definitely.
0: And so it might take longer than you want it to, but I believe this is, it's not a selfish thing to go do work that you're wired to do that does give you fulfillment.
1: Okay. I appreciate that.
2: Yeah. Thanks for the call. You know, a lot of times, George, we take these calls and we're talking about dollars and cents and income and all these things. But the truth is, this is the job that you're going to be going into day in, day out, spending the majority of your life there, 8-10 hours a day. You're commuting there. You're giving up time from your children and your family there. It matters. Like, you have to feel good about the work that you're doing. You have to feel like you're making a difference. It has to feel worth it to you. So conversations like this, I love them because I'm all about getting people to that. Like, everybody wants to feel good about the work that they're doing and the time that they're spending doing it.
0: Well, Anna, I always recommend go meet with some school counselors. Get a feel for what they actually do day to day.
2: True that.
0: Do they enjoy it? What are the pitfalls? What are the things that they love about the job? What are things to look out for as you pursue this career field or what school you work at? All of that matters. And you don't want to show up and go, wow, this is not what I thought it would be.
2: I sunk all this money.
0: Now you're Ross from Friends.
2: Pivot.

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10: Well, Amex is a big one as well. But yeah, we need a new vehicle. Our last one, the one that we currently have, is on the fritz. And yeah, that's the primary concern right now with me and my wife, is getting a new car.
11: Okay, so let's kind of pan back here, because if you're doing all of this rigmarole to get a new car, this is a symptom of a much greater issue, which is you guys are out of control. Right? There's something going on with debt. There's something going on with income that's causing you to spend on the credit card, not be able to pay the balance. And then instead of looking to something like savings or liquid cash, you're now looking to a line of credit that's attached to your home, which is what a HELOC is. And you're now thinking about draining the equity in one of your greatest assets to now fund what I think you said is, I don't know if it's a brand new car, but a new car. So I'm a little nervous about that. Very nervous about that. Tell us, when you say your current car is on the fritz, what does that mean? Does that mean, hey, we just have to make some repairs and we just don't want to pay the $700? Or is it, you know, the engine exploded and it needs a new drive shaft? Like, what's going on? I'll never use that terminology again, by the way. Yeah. That's the best I've got.
12: That was impressive.
10: It's gonna be one of those scenarios where we either keep it for maybe a year, but it is a 2018. And it's gotten so many problems to where the next time we get any sort of, we have to pay more money for this car, we're just going to sell it at that point.
12: Okay. So you said you could make this work for another year. So the question now is, can we clean up the financial mess in a year and save up for this car in cash and get a new to you car?
10: Well, yeah, I have cash. That's the thing.
11: How much cash do you have,
10: savings,
11: Simon?
10: About 15 grand right now in a savings.
11: Good.
10: But we have a lot of money actually in an inherited IRA.
11: Okay.
10: But we want to use that money technically as our income. So we use the stipends of that to add to our current income.
12: What's your current income without the IRA?
10: Without the IRA, right now is giving us an additional 30K a year. So the
12: and what do you guys make up
10: that would be about 135.
12: Okay, 135K is your household income. And what's left on the Amex? What's the balance?
10: About 14K.
12: So why don't you use your savings and pay off the Amex today?
10: Well, because we don't have any savings. Well, we technically do, but then we don't have any like liquid cash. Like, I don't like taking money out of that IRA. I want to use those monthly stipends for, you know, as long as I possibly can.
12: But you like putting your house at risk with a HELOC to pay off the Amex to buy a brand new car that's going to go down in value?
10: I get that it's going to go down in value, but I don't think the home is technically at risk, because if I make a plan to pay this HELOC off quickly and don't
11: anything
10: let
11: could
10: it
11: happen.
10: Around,
12: if I had a nickel for every time someone had a plan
11: happen.
12: On this show, I wouldn't be in the job. So
11: yeah,
12: here's the deal, dude. You know what to do. Use your cash savings to pay off the debt. Cut up the freaking Amex, never use it again, never take out a HELOC, and then you save up for a car you can afford in cash. That's it. And make the repairs needed until you have the cash to buy the car you want, and make sure that car and everything, other cars, don't add up to more than half your annual income. So for you guys, that's, you know, 65K in cars.
11: Yeah.
12: That's plenty of car.
11: Plenty of car. And I think the rule of thumb, there's a lesson to be learned here, and I think it's worth highlighting. So you cannot solve a problem while simultaneously creating the problem. And in simplest terms, that is, if debt is your problem, you cannot solve the problem of debt while going into more debt. You cannot use debt to solve for debt. The only way you solve for debt is to pay it off. And the problem with it is, a lot of times people use language like, I'm going to use a HELOC to pay off my credit card debt. Like, you're not paying it off. You're simply moving it. It is not a solution. It's just, I'm moving it from here to over here. And the saddest thing about it, George, is they're thinking that that's a better position for the debt.
12: They're like, well, I need to pay off the mafia, so I'll go borrow from the cartel. I'd rather owe the cartel money than the mafia. You're like, dude, this is a terrible life you've created for yourself.
11: Yeah, and it's not even, I don't even want to create any shame around it, because I think what's speaking here is desperation. It's, I see a situation, it's not good, and I'm looking for a quick fix. Can I fix it quickly? Because you know you're not safe. Like, you know it's not a good thing. So the quickest possible thing I can do, I can go over here and get a HELOC. They're going to loan me up to 80 to 90% of my home equity. I can do that. And it's like, hold up, pump the brakes. Let's just think for a second. This guy's got the money sitting there. And in many cases, that is. You've got the money liquid, but there's that false security of, I have this cash, I need this cash. But we're telling you, once you pay off the debt and you're free, now suddenly you've got more income. You can save up that cash again. If you saved it up once, you can save it up again.
12: Well, if you're scared to part with the cash, you already did by going 15 grand into debt.
11: That's right.
12: Just you did it without realizing it was someone else's money that you got to pay back later. And later always comes, unfortunately.
11: It does. And that's the part where, and this is, I'm not saying this to be snarky, although George, you could say it to be snarky.
12: I appreciate that.
11: Math, if you're deciding to do math, then you have to decide to do math on both sides. If you're deciding to say, I care about my $15,000, it took me X amount of months to save it up, it's precious to me, then you have to do the math on the other side that goes, well, you don't really have that because you owe $14,000
12: on the balance sheet. It's not mathing.
11: Yeah, and so that's just a little something to remember. It's important, guys. Okay, Brian in Sacramento, California. I'm sorry, Brian. How can we help you today? Is it another car question?
13: Hi, Jade. Hi, George. Yes, it is. I want to buy sort of my midlife crisis car.
12: How much is the Mazda Miata going to cost you?
13: Close. It's 12 grand.
12: Okay. Oh. What car is it?
13: I would rather not say because it's very rare, but it's as old as I am, and it's a convertible.
11: Ah.
12: That's fun. All right. And it's only 12K. Do you have the cash to do it?
13: I do.
12: Are you in debt?
13: What bothers me? No, I have no debt other than my mortgage. But I am 54. I have only about 100 grand in retirement savings at this point. And, you know, my mortgage, I'd like to pay off by the time I'm in my mid-60s. I'm currently on track to pay it off by 66.
12: Okay. So you're saying you feel bad blowing 12 grand on a toy when you're behind on retirement.
13: I feel self-indulgent and frivolous. It's, you know, it would be fun to have, but yeah, I feel like I need to pay off my mortgage as fast as possible, and I need to build up my retirement as quickly. I'm currently putting 15% every year based on a $185,000 salary into my 401k.
11: Would you trading your existing car for this car, or would this just be another car to add to the garage?
13: This would be another car.
12: Okay. Are you married?
13: Single.
12: Okay. Man, well, here's the thing. I don't think this is going to make or break your chances of retiring, but I do think if you buy this car, I would really hit the accelerator to get your retirement in order, get this house paid off faster, get your income up even further. You're doing really well right now. You just are in, you know, later on in the game. So I'm not mad about it. For you to get this 12K car, you got to be ready for the insurance, the maintenance, the repairs as well. There's going to be ongoing costs. But again, it's not a make or break.
11: I think it's not a make or break. By the time you retire, your house is going to be paid off. And that money is going to, a lump sum that's earning the right rate of return is going to double every 7 years. So I think that you can be okay.
12: Just be okay working 4 months longer than you would have.
11: There you go.

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3: 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Yes, put it down. 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
6: Hi, how are y'all doing today?
5: Doing great. What's up in your world?
6: All right. So me and my husband got married just over a year ago, and we were living in an apartment, paying rent. We have no debt at all other than just rent.
5: Okay.
6: So we got into some family issues. My husband's parents were supposed to be taking care of my husband's grandparents. If one of them passed away, they were pretty much going to be moving in with them. They got into an argument. They're no longer taking care of his grandpa. So we have now been blessed with the financial burden, I guess, of his grandfather and trying to help him financially because he's unable to on just one income. So we're having a hard time trying to navigate our life moving forward with taking on this big expense. Since we're both 27, we haven't started our family or anything like that, just kind of worried about long term.
5: So let me get this straight. Your in-laws got mad and decided we're not helping him anymore, and they then pushed it over to you guys, the 27-year-olds?
6: Pretty much. So they don't think that he really looked at all of his options. He's living on his own right now. He was going to be moving in with them. But now that they don't want him to move in, they think that...
5: Why don't they want him to?
6: It was some argument and some old bitterness from something that happened many years ago that now they don't want him to move in now that he's needing to.
5: Got it. And so now you guys are up to bat. And you can also say no. What happens if you say no? What do you think the repercussion is?
6: Probably just a hardened relationship, I guess, with Grandpa.
5: With Grandpa,
6: right. He is alone now, and he's sad. He just lost his wife back in December.
5: Oh, no.
6: So he just wants to be around family.
5: Yeah.
6: And, of course, he could probably find a home to stay in or... He probably would have to get a job again and work to make up, but he's 73. He's in great health condition. He just is loving the retired life. He doesn't want to have to go back to work.
4: Well, he doesn't get an option if he doesn't have money.
6: I mean, true.
4: So, I mean, that's a hard conversation to have with a grown adult and maybe the whole family and go, listen, nobody wants to take on the financial burden. We love Grandpa. We need to figure out a plan for him. Let's say he lives another 25 years. Are you guys just going to live there and take care of his bills for 25 years and stunt your own growth?
6: I don't want to.
4: No, it's an insane thing to be asked of you, and you have every right to say, no, I'm not doing that.
6: Right.
4: And it doesn't mean you don't love Grandpa. It just means you're not going to be a part of this dysfunction and get this slapped onto you to go, well, this is your burden to carry forever. That's what family does. Now, if you want to chip in to help Grandpa, that's a discussion you can have and what limited contributions you're going to make per month for whatever amount of time. But for you to just fund his life forever because he enjoys being retired is insane.
5: Where's right. he living now? Does he have a home that he owns?
6: He does. He still has a mortgage on it. He could probably sell it, but would only make probably a little over $100,000 back in proceeds.
5: Okay.
6: So we have just moved in with him. We told him we can, of course, cover the home things.
5: Oh, you moved in with him?
6: Yeah, we already have.
5: Oh, no. Jennifer, you just yes. made this, you made this the plot twist.
4: Now, one of okay. you has to get evicted. This is awkward.
6: Our lease was ending, and so we didn't want to have to sign a 6 month or another year if he was really struggling. And he's not struggling yet.
5: Yeah, I thought you said he was healthy enough to go back to be working and stuff.
6: Right. Without going back to work, he's in like a $2,000 deficit is what he says.
4: Per month.
6: Which really, yes.
4: What are his expenses outside of the mortgage?
6: Frivolous things. He spends too much money on groceries and
5: so it's
6: gas.
5: Not really a deficit. It's a budgeting.
6: Right. He's living above his means for sure.
4: So now we're funding misbehavior. We're not even just taking care of the elderly. We're just funding his right. lifestyle and whatever he wants to buy. It's going to be on you to fund the deficit. Yeah. Even more reason to not sign up for this.
5: Yeah. I think those are right. two different things and it's worth noting the difference. If you're telling mm-hmm. me that this guy just needs to reallocate funds and then he's got enough to live on his own, that is completely different than saying my grandfather, who is 90 years old, who is suffering from, you know, whatever health things, he cannot work. He has, you know, $1,500 of Social Security and that's it and no, right? Those are different right. situations. This
6: sure.
5: is not that.
4: How much does he actually bring in a month?
6: A little over 2,000.
4: And what's his mortgage payment?
6: His mortgage is like 792, I think.
5: Okay.
6: He escrows his taxes. He pays out of pocket for insurance.
5: Okay. What about cars? Then, does he have a car payment?
6: No, both of his cars are paid off, just the insurance. He has two vehicles. Uh-huh. He doesn't want to get rid of one because it's his dream Mustang
5: oh,
6: that he enjoys driving. So the
5: this
6: insurance
5: is getting
6: on
5: worse for
6: a little
5: him.
6: High. I know. Gas is expensive. Everything.
4: I think he needs to feel the reality of a situation, which means nobody's going to be funding his misbehavior anymore. If he can't make the payments, if he goes deeply into credit card debt, that's on him. You don't need to try right. to like fund his life so that he doesn't go into. If he goes into debt, he's a grown man who can make those decisions, and that's, you know, Capital One's problem if they give a 73-year-old a $10,000 credit card limit.
5: And Jennifer, I want to turn this conversation to you just a little bit because I'm going to tell you, this is you and me just, we're hanging out right now, okay? Like you and me,
6: okay.
5: We're best buddies. I'll probably pour you a glass of Chardonnay.
6: Love it.
5: Okay. And I'm going to slide it over to you and ask you, why would you move into Grandpa's house? I wonder, do you also have an ulterior thing here where it's like we can save a little bit of money, we'll split the rent here, we'll split the mortgage,
6: right.
5: it works out for
6: right.
5: us. Tell me why you would do that, because I'm looking at this dysfunction going, surely Jennifer wouldn't want to participate in that.
6: Right, right. So he has offered us a deal-ish. So
5: an offer you can't refuse.
6: Right,
5: it's
6: right.
5: terrible.
6: So we're already paying rent, so that money is already kind of going down the drain, you
5: uh-huh.
6: know,
5: in say.
6: So we're paying towards the house, which is about what we're paying in rent anyway. So we're not really shelling out more money than we already are.
5: Okay.
6: He has stated that this house that he's in now just isn't going to be a good house long term for all of us.
5: Okay.
6: So he said if we move in and we pretty much agree to take care of him, that when we find the next house, when he sells his house, we'll get whatever whatever money we've put into his house now as we're living there, we'll get back, and then he'll pay the down payment of a new house for us.
4: This guy should become a politician.
5: But he doesn't have
4: the amount
5: any
4: of
5: money.
4: Lies coming out of his mouth. He should be in Congress right now. Because guess what?
6: Right.
4: He's not going to have any money
6: right.
4: to
6: he's,
4: give you.
6: He's pretty much banking on that he's going to get a good chunk of proceeds from the house sale.
5: But how is he going to take care of himself, though? Because he would need to take those sales, and that would cover, a nursing home or whatever living facility he'd go to, whatever care,
6: right.
5: heaven forbid he doesn't need a nurse or someone to take care of him.
4: This is
5: right?
4: all the money mm-hmm. he has to his name. He can't give it to
6: right.
4: you.
6: Right.
4: And
6: he
4: I would not expect
6: money
4: that.
6: Saved. He's told me in depth how much money he has.
5: I thought you said he only had the $100,000 in the house. What else does he have?
6: Oh, no, I mean, he has savings and stuff like that. I'm just talking about once he sells the house. So he has like $150,000 in a savings account, and I think he has $40,000 in another savings account. But he's trying to think how long that's going to last him.
7: Well, and that's the biggest problem because he's 73 and healthy. This could go on for another 25 years, and you could look up and be like, we paid the dadgum house off.
8: Yeah.
7: And then he's like, oh, I don't, you know, I think that...
8: At a 25 grand deficit, all of his money is gone in like 5 years. So I'm not hitching my wagon to anything this guy's doing, and I'm not trusting anything.
7: And you don't need it. You don't need it, Jennifer. You guys can go out and make a life for yourself and buy the house that you want in time. Nothing's on fire. We don't need to make these crazy deals to be successful.
8: I would move out tomorrow and say, love you, Grandpa. We'll visit at Thanksgiving.

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6: That is an undercurrent of people coming together.
7: Well, see, I'm a musician myself, and I listen to a lot of Pink Floyd. I mean, I'm like 21 years old, but I still like it. I mean, it's really good to listen to. And
6: great music.
7: I listen to all like Hank Williams stuff, too. And, you know, I just blend everything that I listen to as well.
6: Yeah.
7: So, yeah, I just wondered if you, you know, ever listen to anything like that.
6: Oh, yeah. I love country music. I love folk music. Anything that's got soul.
8: There you are.
7: Thank you very much.
8: You're welcome. And I think we might have time, maybe for. Well, you know what? Let's take a second and plug at least your new book. When your new book is out now.
6: It's out now. You can order it on
8: Amazon.
6: Amazon.com. Or directly from Thunder's Mouth Press in New York. And also you can get information from my website, which is ericburden.com.
8: Yeah, we've got all that, as a matter of fact, linked on my website right now,
6: yeah.
8: So that's an easy step for everybody.
6: Yeah.
8: How do you feel about, after writing a book like that, and then it's suddenly out there, and how do you feel about it?
6: I feel pretty good about it. Some of the Q&As that I've done at signings, particularly when people have read the book and they want to get deeper into some of the things that I've written, and it's a lot of fun to stand up there and answer people's questions and play around with theories. You know, they give me their theories and I give them my input. And I enjoy it a lot. It's really good. I want to continue. I want to continue writing. I think I got several books in me. So
8: you're going to keep going?
6: I think so. Yeah. Yeah.
8: Well, listen. God, what a pleasure it has been to have you here tonight. Unusual honor, and I hope all goes very well with your new lady and all you know with the new book and new music coming out. It's like starting all over again.
6: I appreciate it. I've really enjoyed listening to the program, even though I've been a part of it. I've really enjoyed it.
8: All right, my friend. Good night.
6: Good night. God bless.
8: That's Eric Burden. Good night, Eric. That's it for tonight, folks. From the high desert.
9: In this dirty old part of the city.
8: I'm Art Bell.

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Well, good morning, or good evening, depending on where you are live across America on this Memorial Day weekend. We are 100% 4 hours of live radio from a dimly lit underground bunker buried deep beneath the shifting sands of the Sonoran Desert, where the radar sweeps endlessly across the night sky. The coffee is black and the phones are already lining up. And somewhere between midnight and dawn, the truth still fights to be heard. My name's Rich Barra. I'm your host tonight while most of the world sleeps. And you are driving down a dark highway, or maybe you can't sleep and you're sitting around a campfire in your backyard. We're going to ask a question. I think this is becoming harder and harder to ignore. Are we truly alone with our thoughts anymore? Not just alone in the universe, but just with our thoughts. For decades, we welcomed technology into our homes, into our pockets, even onto our bedside tables, phones, tablets, smart TVs, devices designed to connect us to the world. But what if those same devices are quietly listening back? They are. Tonight, inventor and privacy expert Rick Ralston joins us to explore that unsettling reality of the digital surveillance, how our home electronics may be harvesting data, building voice prints, tracking behavior, and why protecting your privacy may no longer be optional in the modern world. From hidden microphones to the growing power of artificial intelligence, we're going to look at that invisible system that's shaping our lives every single day. And I think no more important time to dive into it than right now. And then later, we're going to travel beyond the physical world into the mysterious realm of what we call the Akashic Records. Now, I don't know much about this, but we're going to learn it all tonight. A supposed cosmic archive said to contain the memory of every soul, every thought, every possibility across time itself. See the tie in there? Mystic and research expert Emily Harrison. She's going to join us to discuss higher consciousness, synchronicities, UFO encounters, interdimensional beings, and that strange energy surrounding Mount Shasta, which we've talked about here on Coast to Coast before, a place long associated with missing time, unexplained lights, missing people, stories that blur the lines between spiritual awakening and something far stranger. So buckle up, whatever it is that's keeping you awake, let it. Dim the lights, keep your eyes.

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2: 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I told them what I'm doing, and they said, "Well, what's it doing that it stopped that coughing?" 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
4: Welcome back to Coast AM. I'm your host tonight. My name's Rich Barra. Now, our guest is named Rick Ralston. He is an inventor of a product called MicLock, which we'll get into here in a little bit, but he believes that privacy required a physical solution. So he developed a plug-and-play hardware device that delivers silence through the microphone channel of any port without any software. It's backed by a U.S. utility patent and over 1 million units sold on Amazon. MicLock offers simple, effective digital privacy for a complex new world. So I want to talk about when our privacy started getting away from us, and why is it even important that we have privacy? Now, I might be one of those people that think, well, everybody's listening to everything anyway, so if you got nothing to hide, what's the big deal? But let's bring on Rick. Hey, Rick, welcome to Coast AM.
5: Hi, Rich. Great to be here. Thanks for having me on.
4: Now, this is not just you kind of sitting around a garage and thinking, hey, I want to make sure nobody's listening to me. You've got a long history of building supercomputers that really big companies that people have heard of have used, right?
5: That's right. I've got almost 40 years of experience building the computers that run the internet, whether it's the signal that you send from your phone through radio signals, through internet cable. All of that feeds into a big data warehouse or a central exchange system. All of that is piped and addressed to where it needs to go. So my whole background has been the designing and the deployment of those systems. But you know, that was what I was trained for, a design engineer. And that's what I love doing. And you know, when I was young, maybe a little bit more naive than I am now, I really thought that a lot of the world's problems could be solved with better communication.
4: Oh, that's a great point that you bring up there, because don't you feel like now that you're not naive, you don't feel like the world's problems can be solved through better communication? Is that what you're saying?
5: I was so wrong. I mean,
4: dig into that, because the surface, it does seem like, yeah, if we can find more efficient ways to communicate faster, then that means middlemen, less grapevine, more direct. And you're saying the opposite is true.
5: What I'm saying is the internet is basically a reflection of mankind. It has all of our great points and all of our weak points. If you use AI and it goes and scrapes something off of an internet site, you know, it validating that as a fact, you know, it can't, right? So it just passes it along as truth. Now, humans lie, believe it or not. And, you know, I guess I just thought naively that people would just use it for betterment. But, you know, people do stuff that's not great. You know, they put untruths on there. They put fables or lies, you know, things to manipulate people. And, you know, so what I thought, it was

0: be this great, helpful, educational, you know, dawning of a new digital age. And quite frankly, it's a dystopia.
1: Is that true for any new technology, that it could be great, but in the wrong hands, it could be used for, you know, something nefarious?
0: Absolutely. I think in all of life, there's a duality of things, right? You know, like fire, you can cook food, you can burn down a house. A knife, you know, you can make sushi, or you can hurt somebody, right? So there's always these inherent dual purposes of technology. And I think we're just starting to really understand and grasp that. I remember like 15 years ago, you know, having a phone in your camera was a kind of a novelty thing, or a camera hooked up to your computer. That was high tech, right? Now, I mean, I don't know how many are in your house, but if I go around and count the internet connected microphones, cameras between my,
1: there's a lot of devices in this house. That's why when you,
0: I got like 25 or 30.
1: Sure. When you sent me the mic locks, I'm like, well, that'll cover 2 or 3, 4 things, even 10. But if I look at just the, isn't there a little app? I think it's called Fang or Fing or something like that. We can see what's connected to your Wi-Fi in your house.
0: You sure can.
1: I think I have
0: all the traffic going through it.
1: Yeah, and I think I have 50, know, 53, 54 items going through. And that was a few years ago, last time I checked. So it's probably a lot more now. But I feel like I need to go back to the beginning when the internet was new. And maybe even, I guess you were probably one of those kids in high school that you were learning how to write in DOS and make your own computers. And I assume you started like that with sort of eye of like, oh wow, we can make these cool programs that play games and they can do other stuff. So at some point though, you saw the privacy get sort of usurped from the people who had freedom, probably around 9/11, I think, as we've talked earlier, and we'll get to that in a second. But is that a big part of when things shifted as far as I'm gonna do this in air quotes, surveillance kind of changed for Americans anyway?
0: I think so. I mean, if I had to put my finger on one moment where I thought the sea tide kind of changed, 9/11, you know, for me is kind of where things kind of became very clear in terms of what the technology did and the capabilities it had.
1: Well, as we go tonight, I want to keep this dialogue kind of open because listener, when you have Rick on the phone, this is not a guy who just built computers. This is the guy that if Michael Dell wanted to have a computer built, he would call Rick. If Amazon wanted computers to run things, if Google wanted, they call Rick and Rick's company. They would build those supercomputers. So if you have questions throughout tonight, Rick, if you're good with it, call in and we'll put you on throughout the show. And we'll spend some big time answering questions from listeners. So,
0: excellent.
1: Let me start in this. Kind of give me the beginning of you starting to build instead of the computer in your room, when you kind of got elevated to doing more computing for bigger companies that needed something specific. When did that change?
0: Well, so the ideas of like the personal, like computing was kind of in two worlds when I was coming of age. The personal computer was just starting out, and then they had the VAX, VMS mainframe systems. Those were the big IT department things that the Fortune 500 companies would have, and they had special floors with cooling systems running underneath it. And between those two worlds just didn't touch. The mainframe folks thought the personal computers were a joke, and the personal computer people thought, well, why would I want a punch card? I have a mouse, right? So, the camps were far apart, but as technology progressed, as devices got faster, Moore's law of processing power, if you look at how much a TV cost in the 80s versus what you can buy a TV for today. I mean, it's insane. The quality is so much better. It's cheap. It's connected to the internet. You can stream your life away with movies, right? You know, the options are endless, and the technology and the power has just gotten, you know, so much more robust. And if you think about what phones were like, you know, in the 70s or 80s,
1: pretty basic.
0: They're pretty dumb terminals.
1: Yeah,
0: really. I mean, you know, you're fancy if you had a second line, or if you had a push button phone. But now, you know, we carry phones in our pockets, but they're not a phone. It's a computer. It's a really good computer with a lot of radios in it. You know, it can,
1: and quite honestly, a pretty reliable one too. I don't know that I have that many glitches on my iPhone. Like, and on my TRS-80 back in the day, yes, everything didn't work all the time. But when you're talking about the dawn of personal computing, I feel like that was the Radio Shack bread and butter. Didn't that pretty much launch that company?
0: Well, I had a TRS-80. Some people called it a trash 80, but I liked it. It was a good computer. It was well built.
1: I mean, I'm sure you learned a lot. I'm sure you learned a lot about engineering. Oh,
0: yeah. Yeah. No, I fell in love with technology when I saw my first remote control. I just fell in love with buttons as a kid, and that just really drove me. You know, I just knew exactly what I wanted to do. I just wanted to design and work on computers. That was, you know, my calling, and that's what I wanted to do, and was fortunate enough to have the capability and opportunity to do it. So, you know, my, you know, in high school and junior high, yeah, I was taking computer classes and stuff like that, but you know, everything changes, but just getting that familiarity so you weren't afraid to try something and just see if it works. I think a lot of people just get afraid and don't, you know, I don't know how to do that, or it's not for me, you know, but, you know, I think we also take reliability or quality of service for granted, right? You know, your phone's up 99.9999% of the time. That's great for everybody.
1: It's, oh, yeah, that's true. But it's also listening, too.
0: That's right.
1: I remember way, way back in the day, one of my relatives saying, like, before even the internet was on, he would say anything that you can look into, like a TV, anything that you can hear things on can hear you back. And he was a former military guy. So I guess I wonder how long we've had technology that can be manipulated to give up information about us. I've heard about this microphone that you can be almost a mile away, and if there's like a glass of water or something like that around you, it can point almost like a sniper scope at that glass of water and pick up what you're saying from a mile away. Have you heard about that tech?
0: Yeah, I sure have.
1: So it's out there. That's not a myth anymore.
0: Yeah. No, not at all. And they also have ways of simulating acoustics with lasers. University of Tokyo, University of Michigan were able to send a laser beam from one building to another and recreate somebody's voice in another building to activate a voice command agent. So, yeah, it's amazing.
1: Have you heard of that book, Going Zero?
0: No, I sure haven't.
1: I'm going to probably sell this wrong. I wanted to look it up to make sure I'm right. Yep, that's the name of the book. It's sort of a tech thriller. And
0: cool. It's
1: this company, think of it as like an Elon Musk type that is trying to get the government to pick up the system, which can use any street camera, any internet, anything to find anybody. And what they decide to do is give 10 people a shot of $3 million to disappear for a week and a half. And if you can't be found, then you will get the $3 million. And what they're trying to do is show how all-encompassing it is. And I think the reality of this book is it brings up a lot of tools on how you can be found pretty much anywhere. If you're breathing somewhere, you know, just don't go thinking that you can hide in the woods in a cabin. You got to get a lot further than that. If you take a car, if you take a trade, if you take anything, you can be found. But I guess maybe the idea is that keeping our privacy is an active world where it used to be maybe an opt-in. I don't think it's an opt-in anymore, is it?
0: No, you know, think about it. Every time you install a new app or put on a new program, right, you get the terms of service. I mean, honestly, I've read a couple in my life and they're frightening. I mean, they basically own everything you send into them, you know, especially if you're inputting something. And, you know,
1: who are the worst for that? Who's the worst? Is TikTok the worst for that?
0: I think any of the social media companies would be the worst, but you know, let's just talk about the realities. The online advertising industry is a $1 trillion a year business, right? And there's not small players in it. They're the big, you know, the Google, the Amazon, the Apple, the Meta, all the big companies, you know, they make their money off of retargeting or selling digital advertisements. And it's very lucrative and it's like a huge printing press that they've got going on. But, you know, they're able to specifically target to you ads that, you know, you've at least expressed some interest in, whether you've clicked on a web page, whether you've said something to that effect, whether you've written an email, but they triangulate all these little data elements to figure out what, you know, what you're in the mood to buy, what you want to do, what your eyes are looking for.
1: Why should someone care? Because I know people are listening and I think they feel like, I know they're listening now anyway, but I don't really have anything to hide. Why is it a bigger deal than that? And we may even have to spend a little time on the backside of this break too, but start me off there. Why do I care about my privacy at this point?
0: Well, you know, I think it's a really, you know, your privacy doesn't end when you get on a computer or a phone, right? Just the same way your privacy doesn't end when you go inside your house. In fact, you have great expectations of personal privacy when you're inside your house, when you're in a airport or walking in a public park or something like that. You should have low expectations for privacy, right? But when you're home or, you know, you're in your bedroom or your family room or, you know, just by yourself and alone in your car, you should have privacy. I mean, privacy is a fundamental human life, right? I mean, you know, people that, you know, do bad things and have to go to prison, one of the first things they take away is your privacy, that nice shower setup you have, that's communal, right? Eating alone? No, you eat with everybody else. Sleeping? No, you're sharing. Yeah, so your privacy is gone. You know, so I just believe it's a fundamental free right of a human being. And the only way you should lose it is if you've done something bad. And, you know, and even then I'm really not, I believe privacy is a fundamental human right.
1: And you should like it now. Nowadays, we have to work for it. Otherwise, you know, everybody's listening at all times.
0: Right.
1: I can't tell you how many times somebody's like, hey, I'm looking for a screwdriver. And then like all of a sudden you're seeing ads for Ace Hardware on your computer. Like it's so common now that we might as well not even discuss it as like they might be listening. People are listening. That is truth,
0: yes.
1: Right? All right. So when we get back, we're going to talk about your invention. And we're also going to kind of talk about when things shifted and why you should be a little bit scared about people spying you on you. When we come back with Rick Ralston on Coast to Coast AM.

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3: I mean, like DoorDash. I mean, like 40 years ago, do you think, you know, you could tell me you could have a viable business idea of getting a $3 hamburger or a $4 hamburger delivered to cold? You know, I just, you know, it's strange the way these products take you, right? So I don't think, you know, that convenience, you know, I don't believe the bargain of the convenience is worth the price.
4: A business like DoorDash, I know it was around pre-COVID, but I wonder if it would have been as viable without us getting used to not hanging out around other people. I know a lot of friends of mine who owned restaurants that had a dining experience, just like they just closed down after COVID because people would rather just get, you know, Outback Steakhouse delivered right to their house instead of interacting with people or, you know, the hassle of driving somewhere, which is like, our parents would have been like, well, you could cook dinner too. We're not even talking about that.
3: You know, my mom just said the kitchen's closed and that was the only answer I got. I didn't get my McFlurry.
4: Yeah.
3: But yeah, I mean, you know, so yeah, I believe the convenience, it's made it so seducing. You know, it's just, you know, oh, you know, you don't even have to, you don't have to think anymore. You just search, right? You could just, you know, but in reality, it's all dependent on one thing, and that's energy. That when you don't have power, you don't have lights, you don't have a network, what are you going to do? You know, how are you going to live? You know, so you know, knowing what to do when the lights go out or knowing how to live when the lights are out, I think is very important.
4: Coming from the supercomputer designer. Okay, let's take a quick break. And when we come back, let's talk about your invention and what it does and why it is so important to protect your privacy. When we come back with Rick Ralston on Coast to Coast AM.
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4: Welcome back to Coast AM. I'm your host, Rich Barra. Our guest tonight, Rick Ralston. And we have all his stuff, all of his inventions hooked up at Coast to Coast AM. And just before I ask you about that, I do want to ask you about what we kind of tapped on earlier. Back around 9/11, you were making supercomputers for companies, and something, I guess, changed about surveillance. And was it the Patriot Act that kind of changed a little bit for how our freedoms are sort of compromised?
3: Well, yeah, let me just kind of preface this. In every design, there is a backdoor. The reason is because the designer needs it. When he makes a mistake or she makes a mistake, they can go in and fix it quickly. Okay. So there's always a backdoor in every system. You know, I don't know one of them that there isn't a backdoor. So there was always a backdoor. Now, how open was the door? Did everybody have access to the door? All that stuff totally changed after 9/11. So we're doing the central exchange switch routers. Basically, that's like in the city of Chicago, you'll have like 8 of these, or Los Angeles, maybe you'll have 15, or somewhere around DC, you'll have a bazillion more, right? But each city gets a metro link, and then from there it distributes it to enterprise class or residential, and so the whole network goes out. So what we're building is the main guts, or the main network system, or the nerve system of the network. And you know, we're building these systems, and they're complex. You know, they're, you know, over 50,000 parts. You know, they weigh, you know, like 1,800 pounds. They're 11 feet high, right? You know, 4 feet wide, and, you know, 5 feet in the back, you know, so they're big racks. And, you know, so it used to be we'd put them in a crate, and the crate would go into the truck and it would go to the customer. And, you know, after 9/11, it didn't go straight to the customer. It went to a back room, and hand on heart, these guys look like the original members of the Geek Squad. I don't know, but, you know, it's guys with white, short sleeve white shirts and skinny black ties. And they take the switch into a room and do something to it. I'm assuming adding or modifying firmware, software, or adding.
4: Just in case they need to get in there, right?
3: Exactly. Exactly. Gotcha.
4: Well, so tell me a little bit about your invention, the mic lock. And I could preface this by saying I know that it's for pretty much any device. It doesn't have to be, you don't have to find a mic lock for your specific device, cause you sent me a few to I'm going to say play with, but I have been using them, and, the webcam blocker and all that. But tell me about the mic lock in general, what it does. Explain it, not like you're an engineer, because I know you're an engineer, but dumb it down for us like we're in third grade.
3: Okay. You be the judge. So this is the mic lock is a device that sends an electrical signal back into the computer, phone, tablet, whatever you have, that mimics the same sound that you would get if you had a microphone set up in a silent room where nobody was coming in. There wasn't a fan. There was no noise.
4: But you still have it turned on.
3: Sound of silence.
4: The mic is turned on.
3: Correct.
4: It's recording, but it's recording what seems like silence.
3: It's not recording. It is just sending the sound of silence back into the computer.
4: So it doesn't record. You're talking
3: it
4: in a room.
3: It disables the recording. Yep.
4: If I have this plugged into my iPhone, this little device, and I'm chatting, and whoever is listening, you know, Best Buy or whoever wants all my information, whoever's listening to that device, they're hearing silence even though I'm talking. So it's sending them, because your phone's always transmitting, it's not going to stop it from transmitting. It's just now transmitting the sound of silence.
3: Correct. Because if it sent like no signal, that would be suspicious. If it sent, you know, the same song playing over and over and over again, somebody would knew, well, you know, my bug is not working, you know, but you know, it's kind of like a sensor, like for your, a video camera, you know, like if there's no activity for your security camera, it doesn't record, right? It only records when there's activity. Same thing when somebody tries to surveil you on the internet, they create a bot, right? You know, one person cannot follow another person around 24 hours a day. You know, you need to sleep, you need to eat, you need to do all the things that a human needs to do. So they create these bots. The bots go out, they infect your computer, they will listen, you know, they report what you say back. And what they don't do is they don't guess the silence. They don't guess the zeros. They can't, you know, if you're going to guess binary logic, you got bigger problems than just trying to surveil somebody. So okay, that's why the product works great.
4: Well, I'm understanding the product a little bit, but why does anybody want to record me?
3: Sure. So what you do, in your life is you look at things, you purchase things. It's basically a trail of things that interest you. That information, companies repackage and sell it to brokers who then sell it to advertisers and feeds this $1 trillion a year business to serve up stuff that they think you're more likely to buy. And it's not just like, you know, oh, I'm talking about aquariums, you know, and then I get, you know, ads for fish food or something.
4: Yeah, some people find that helpful. Yeah.
3: Some people do. I prefer to ask the computer rather than it tell me. You know, I believe the computer should do what I instruct it to rather than it telling me what to do.
4: And I know you sell these all over the world. And can I get this, like, if I jumped on Amazon, can I get a mic lock too?
3: You can. You know, Amazon sells our product. We sell it on our own store. We had an experience, you know, so Amazon, quite frankly, you know, the Alexa in your house, you know, all of the voice agents that they have, and, you know, they're not really big fans of the product.
4: I bet not.
3: At all. No, they're not. This is like, you know, they're not a bookstore. They're not an e-tailer. They're a data warehouse company, and they sell marketing information. And, you know, all of that is predicated on what I think is the most prolific sensor in the history of the world, and that's the microphone. The microphones are everywhere. And you think about, like, in an iPad and stuff, you've got a whole array.
4: There's like four or five of them, right?
3: That's right. That's
4: right. Do you
3: right.
4: need four but, you mic know, the, locks for your iPad then?
3: That's a great question. So you don't. And the reason is it's signal to noise. There's an expression, two people, you know, talking at the same time is noise, right? It's because our, you know, we may have two ears, but we only have one audio processor. You know, we may have two eyes, but we only have one visual processor. So that's why, you know, yes, you could probably look at 20 TV channels at one time, but you can only look at one, right? You know, it's, you know, so these things are designed by humans. We have the same limitations as a computer would have. Even if a computer had two people talking over each other, it would not get 100%. It would do okay, but, you know, it's not going to get every word, every intonation, all the context. It's not going to be a good recording because the signal is high to the, or the signal is low to the noise, right? So, yeah, that's the issue. And so they all of our devices are based on the pretext of, you know, we just have one audio active at a time. So your Bluetooth can be active or your internal speakerphone can be active, but only one thing can be active at a time.
4: If you have, I assume that you found a common frequency to record the silence across devices. If I'm an Intel grabber trying to get your Intel, can I not just switch frequencies and then be able to listen to you?
3: No, you wouldn't be able to. I mean, you would notice, like, so for example, if you've got a mic lock plugged in, it's not recording anything. So if somebody goes in and changes your settings to speakerphone, you would notice that. You'd see it. You know, they don't have an application that takes away the speakerphone function.
4: Gotcha.
3: You know, so it will see it. So, you know, this is not a hack. It's a substitution, if you will. But it is a valid microphone. It's a valid microphone signal. The microphone does not record. It just sends the sound of silence.
4: It's pretty clever, actually. It's pretty clever.
3: Thank you, sir. Thank you. But if you go into your settings on an iPhone or an Android device, try to turn off the microphone.
4: I don't know that there's a place that you can.
3: You can't.
4: But what happens when you have this plugged in and you want to Hey Siri something? Then what happens?
3: Well, so that's a really good question. So Hey Siri or Hey Google or Bixby by Samsung, these are all part of the operating system. You can't uninstall Siri. You can't uninstall Hey Google. So the operating system in terms of the hierarchy is the top, right? It's at the top of the pyramid.
4: Okay.
3: I have a peripheral.
4: So that would still work.
3: That would still work. But, you know, again, I believe computers should do what you tell them to do, right? I think that's a good rule to have.
4: I bet you do.
3: I don't want the computer to do what it wants to do unless it's following a very, very hard rules. But, you know, what this will allow you to do is be able to have a conversation without the fear of it being recorded. Now, do you have to, if I have four different computers, do I need to have a mic lock in each one? Yes, because each computer is separate and different. You need to have each device locked down. If you're meeting with a group of friends and you want to have a private conversation, everybody needs to have one plugged into your phone or that weak link will be exploited.
4: I feel like your best customer should be organized crime.
3: Our biggest customer is the U.S. government, so maybe it is.
4: Really? They're buying things happen around the world, when global events happen, do sales pop for you?
3: Yeah. I mean, I hate to cheer for bad things, but it helps my business. But yeah, I believe everybody is entitled to privacy. I really, I'm not going to get into the morality of it or anything like that. But yeah, I believe privacy is something you should have.
4: And what do you say to people that say, I just don't care at this point if people have my information? Plugging in a mic lock is too much work. Can you tell me why that's a dangerous attitude to have?
3: Well, I think it's kind of, I could give you technical reasons, but I think it's like a common sense thing, right? You have curtains on your home, right? You close the curtains, right? You've got a lock on your door. You throw the lock, you do certain things and we don't expect the police to come out to our house every night and pull the curtains or lock the doors, right? It's the same obligation you have with your digital devices, your personal electronic devices. It's your responsibility to take care of that. Because if you don't, you can't turn off the speaker from your operating system.
4: I feel like too, and maybe you don't want to comment on this, but do you feel like too, when the masks were around during COVID, I know that came up a lot on this show, that people were looking at that as another form of surveillance. Like could they identify people with masks on, especially if we're, if we're separating, if we're keeping our social distance? Was that another way of building up the database of spying on people or getting enough data on people where they could use facial recognition behind a mask?
3: Yeah, because there's enough geometric patterns if you have a mask over your face to still map out your face. Apple did it, right? So they basically just took all the data images with people on a mask and fed it into the system. So,
4: well, this is a very important and scary conversation that we're having here, and we're going to continue it with your calls. Rick Ralston, his device, the mic lock, linked up at Coast to Coast. But more importantly, we're going to talk about your privacy and how you can protect it. Like you said, not a hack, a device. When we come back from Coast to Coast AM.

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1: That might be the most peppiest song about surveillance I can think of right there. We're talking to Rick Ralston. His device is called the Mic Lock. He's been working in supercomputing for decades and says, you need to protect your privacy. So we've been talking with him and lighting up the phone lines for you too. Rick, I was thinking about AI and how we use it. And I'm wondering, is there a way to use AI where it doesn't store all of our deep questions that we're asking? Because I think a lot of us use it for personal advice sometimes too, and we don't want that being stored somewhere, do we?
2: Well, it is. And, you know, the only AI that I would recommend using would be local.
1: Local.
2: Yeah. So what you want to do is, you know, like there's two ways of doing things, right? You can centralize it or you can have it distributed. Right. And so data centers, all that's aggregated into one large system. Right. And if you make the AI local rather than in the cloud, and the cloud is just another name for someone else's computer, right, that you don't own, have it on your own computer. That way you have the data. It's under your purview. It's not somebody else's property.
1: That's interesting. I can appreciate that. Let's take some phone calls, shall we? Let's go to east of the Rockies. Let's go John in Iowa. Hey, John, welcome to Coast to Coast AM. You're on with Rick Ralston.
3: Oh, guys, I love this conversation about privacy. I feel just so American listening to this. I don't think you have to be a criminal to want privacy. There's such a thing as protecting yourself in a very threatening world. My son tells me that you can build your own telephone. It's totally legal. You've got to pay for phone service so you can call people. And so extending that idea, what do you guys think about

0: people. Now, could you make something that just, you know, uses the internet as a communicate, you know, just using voice over IP or, you know, just over Ethernet? That would be the way to do it, but then you still would have all of the encroachment or the vulnerabilities that it has, you know, on any system that's on the internet. So yes, it would be a great thing. Doing a smartphone as we know them today would require a lot of regulatory approvals, a lot of agencies, a lot of costs, just to be able to be a network on the system, or to be a radio on that network.
1: So the answer is kind of no, right?
0: but you could do like a phone like device that sits on the computer, right? That's separate. Yeah. But yeah. The same issues would come up now.
1: Yeah, it's not going to Bluetooth your car.
0: Could you encrypt that and stuff?
1: Yeah,
0: exactly. It's going to be like a fixed, you know, I don't know if you remember the cone of silence from Get Smart, but it's going to be like you have to go into the room to access that, right? You wouldn't be able to carry it with you.
1: I was sometimes during the show, I use Google and all that stuff, and I have an AI program. I don't want to say which one I have up because I don't want to give anybody any credit. But I said something to AI where I said, what should I be worried about most about AI? And the answer was really interesting. It said it's quiet dependency, not killer robots, because it's becoming so useful and so emotionally responsive that people are slowly stopping thinking for themselves. So what you said about critical thinking in the internet is a huge thing, not because AI attacks humanity, but because humanity gradually hands over the keys voluntarily. So that's the real boiling the frog scenario right there that we're talking about with AI and computing and giving up all this freedom, right? We're just surrendering all this stuff that we should hold as unalienable rights.
0: Right. I mean, not only that, but people are willing to spend $2,000 on a cell phone and camp out overnight in front of their phone store.
1: What's
0: right?
1: wrong with
0: it? I mean, we're more than happy to buy handcuffs, you know?
1: Jeez. All right. Let's take some more of your phone calls now that you've lit it all up here, Rick. I really appreciate you being up in the middle of the night, helping us kind of get our security minds back in order here. We're more with Rick Ralston in your phone calls. We're talking about privacy when we come back to Coast AM.
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0: Welcome back to Coast to Coast AM. My name is Rich Barra. Our guest tonight, Rick Ralston. And so, full disclosure, I've known Rick most of my life, and I've watched him over the years kind of build this, this company, from building supercomputers. And I just think he's an endlessly fascinating person. So what a joy it is to have you on Coast to Coast and, sharing the knowledge that you've, accumulated over the years on computing and how to work it and how to keep yourself sane with all that. Just really great to share that with you. So I'm happy to turn you over to the calls here too. Let's go to.
1: Thanks, Rich.
0: You're welcome. Let's go to the Welsh Heartland in Kathleen in Los Angeles. Hey, Kathleen, welcome to Coast AM. You're on with Rick Ralston.
2: Hi, gentlemen. I just, your program sounds really something like something I need. Someone has done something to my cell phone and it shows me a picture of where I have been, what time I was there, and I think it's also taking all my written messages, and I wonder what is happening. I don't know how to fix this or what is causing it. Do you have any idea?
1: I have some ideas. First off, what kind of phone do you have, ma'am?
2: I have a... what kind is it? It's a... where is it?
1: Is it iPhone or is it Android?
2: It's an Apple phone.
1: Okay. So, and so basically, if I understand, you're getting a picture of where you've been. Is that right?
2: Yes, it seems to be following where I'm going.
1: So, in my opinion, this device has been breached. It should not do that. So, and I've never heard of this particular bug, but you know, I do not know every virus in the world for sure.
0: So she might have clicked on something on her phone that allowed a piece of spyware to basically take over.
1: That's what it sounds like, and you know that one of the questions I asked was like, okay, what kind of phone? Because unfortunately, the more you pay, the better the security is, and security and technology. So it's kind of like the sign at the auto mechanic store that says, you know, speed costs, how fast you want to go. Security is the same way. With an iPhone, you know, and again, are there better security systems than iOS? Yes. But iOS is in terms of the mass produced versions, I think very strong. The first thing I would do is number one, I would upgrade to the latest version of iOS on your system. If that doesn't make it go away, what I would do is I would write down all of your contacts onto a piece of paper. I would get a third party, photo storage system. You can use Google. There's a lot of available.
0: Save your pictures.
1: Yeah. Get the contents off, because what you don't want to do is restore from a backup, because that backup has that virus in it.
0: So she should bring it into the Apple store and say, hey, this isn't right. I need to save my pictures and my contacts and everything else I want to wipe out and start from scratch.
1: Well, Apple's solution would be, well, you know, there is no virus and you just back up from your backup. But then, you know, they...
0: You don't want to do that.
1: No. Unfortunately, what happens is, you know, Apple, you know, does not want to say there's bugs and, you know, or there's malware in their environment. So they're just going to give you a canned response. And I've seen people, and unfortunately, typically it's women, they'll get like stalkers and people following them, things like that, just bad stuff. And the best thing to do is, you know, get a different phone, get a different account, don't use the same credentials.
0: Move countries.
1: Get a different phone number.
0: Get
1: a different
0: alias.
1: SIM. Yeah, that's if you want to correct it, it's start from scratch, unfortunately.
0: Wow. Okay, Kathleen, good luck. I bet you called us on that phone,
1: sorry,
0: too. Let's go to the wild card line. Let's talk to Mike in Alaska. Hey, Mike, welcome to Coast AM. You're on with Rick Ralston.
3: Yeah, hi, Rick and Rich. Can you hear me okay?
0: Loud and clear, yeah. Good sir.
3: Okay, thank you. I talked to a Rick last... I got two comments and a question about Pegasus malware and what happened to me over a texting back and forth. It is crazy, but I want to say today on the 23rd is here in Cook Inlet we have deadly mud, And if you walk out in it and you get caught in the tide, you're a goner. And 3 years ago today, a kid came up from Washington named Zachary Porter from Wazoo. He's from Illinois. Him and his buddy walked out on the mud flat their first day here, 3 years today, and his buddy got stuck in it. And he got his buddy out, then he got stuck in it. And they were too far from the first responders, and there was nothing anybody could do, but a state trooper stood there and held his hand while the water swallowed him, and then he dug him
0: terrible.
3: Out of the mud the next day. Please call and say hello to, look up Zachary Porter Foundation, but don't say you heard this on the radio, because I don't want his mom to know. She first time's able to talk, but she's the only one with a program, a hazard warning program, to stay away from that deadly Cook Inlet mud. It's horrific. And just say hello to her. You heard about her son. Send her some love. Send her a donation, because
1: it's a great idea.
3: And my second comment is, I talked to Rick last week. This is my second time calling. A guy, Rick, he wanted to know about a helicopter Sasquatch encounter up in Alaska. I didn't know it. I found it. It's on, you look up YouTube, South Fork Koyukuk Monster, K-O-Y-U-K-U-K. Now my question about Pegasus, Rick, April 26th, 2 years ago, I was having a problem with some business partners, and I was texting one of them, and I didn't know one of them was monitoring my text. And as soon as I said something, he didn't want to hear, all of my phone numbers connected with him. And that fellow went to a red circle with a stripe. And what's crazy is I had over 200 documents, very sensitive documents about a pipeline. And it got wiped out of my, it all got wiped out of my, of my drafts, my scent, my trash. I'm talking all that one time was all gone. And I found out about a malware. I looked at it, called Pegasus malware. Now you can, I have an iPhone. You can see if you're being tracked by dialing on an iPhone *21#, and it'll tell you if, right now this phone here, it's forwarding to everybody, but I don't care because I got nothing to hide. So, but I just want to tell you that that's real and that happened to me. And if you can tell me what the heck happened, but I did hear that a rich businessman can spend $200,000 and monitor 10 employees at a time with that Pegasus. And I'll take your answer off there. God bless you guys. Thank you all. And thank you
0: Mike. All right, Rick, let's talk about the Pegasus thing. I hadn't heard about that.
1: Yeah, so Pegasus is a program, and it's developed and sold by an Israeli security firm called NSO. And this has been around for a while. This is part of what Snowden revealed with his, you know, the whole PRISM program and all that stuff. So basically, this is a commercial version of spyware. And so what they do is they typically sell it to governments, you know, to fight organized crime, human trafficking, drugs, terrorism, etc. But unfortunately, it's also used on journalists, lawyers, diplomats, business people, government officials, etc. And it basically will bug your phone. It will show every phone call you've made, all your messages, photos, logs. They can turn on the microphone. They can turn on the camera. And that's exactly what they do. What they can't do is unplug a mic lock. And so all of these programs that we're talking about, the thing that they all have in common is they're all relying on virtualization to get to you. Uh-huh. And so that connection, whether it's from the internet, from Wi-Fi, from over a 5G network, it doesn't matter. But if you have a physical barrier like a mic lock, they can't break it because they're not physically in the same room as you are. And that's the difference. They, you know, They've got the infrastructure, but they don't have the physical.
0: Now, I see when I'm on your website, I'm kind of looking around at stuff, and now I'm going to call you out on something. You've got a cover for the camera on your computer. So why would I buy the cover instead of just putting a piece of tape across my camera? Wouldn't a piece of tape just work just the same way?
1: Well, you know, let me argue that for a second.
0: Okay, yeah, so, do that.
1: All right, so like,
0: I'm just going to assume
1: you're going to use painter's tape, right?
0: Probably, yes.
1: Because you're not going to want something that's, you know, highly adhesive and won't leave a ton of gunk on your camera. Because once you get a bunch of glue or adhesive on a camera lens, it doesn't really shoot the picture really well.
0: Right.
1: So my webcam cover is done with microsuction cups. It's got 10,000 of them. It's a little Japanese aircraft gaskety material. It works on any electronic surface, glass, pebbleized plastic, you name it. You know, and it works. We tested it. Like 300,000 applications, which is about 100 years of taking it on and off your phone 3 times a day. It will outlast your phone, I promise.
0: Oh, so you're saying that was the first once you switch computers and get a new laptop, will you take this little thing with you? It'll last all of your laptops.
1: Yes.
0: Unlike my painter's tape. Well. Okay. All right, Rick, correct. You got me. I thought I had you on one.
1: And it looks, you know, it's very discreet. It's black. It's not like, you know, blue.
0: It does look
1: green
0: cool
1: or something.
0: Yeah. Well, I don't like the blue tape on my
1: Post-it. A lot of people use Post-it notes too, but you know, that's real low grade adhesiveness and they fall down. And then what do? You know, it looks a little bit, you know, in my opinion, DIY, but
0: yes.
1: It does do its job. I don't think it, you know, I sell a 10 pack for $10 and you've got 10 things that will last for 300,000
0: okay.
1: applications.
0: You sold me. I give you this. Very
1: all
0: good.
1: Right.
0: I thought I was going to catch you on an upcharge, but you actually made a really, really, really good point. And listeners should know too, I'm not taking it easy on you because I've known you for a while. I'm asking you the hard questions. So, Rick, let's say, you know what? I don't think we have time for another caller, but I do want to put this out there for you to think about for the next break.
1: Sure.
0: So one of the things I think you're probably aware of is what I call the PSYOP. And yeah. I kind of wonder if what we're seeing on the internet with people getting so fired up on the left side, on the right side, with religious organizations, if that is more effective than what maybe the CIA was doing with MKUltra, if somebody's just controlling the algorithm to feed us things to get us all messed up. So I want you to think about that. And then when we come back, we'll answer that and take more of your calls with our last half hour with Rick Ralston as we talk your cybersecurity and all things privacy on Coast to Coast AM.

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5: Administering, you know, a test, it's an algorithm at scale that reaches billions of people rather than some poor guy in the middle of Mississippi, right?
6: We're creating thousands of Manchurian candidates at a time.
5: Billions, I would say, man.
6: Wow. Okay. That scared me a little bit. You know, listen, I think the Coast audience is very smart and very savvy.
5: Yeah.
6: Maybe none smarter than my next guest here on the Wild Card Line, Cornelius. Alexandria, Louisiana, welcome to Coast AM. Hey, Cornelius.
7: Hey there, Rich and Rick. I tell you, boy, that Mike from Alaska, he's got some great stories. I don't know where he gets them from, but he has some great stories. I'm going to tell y'all what they're doing here. I want to thank Donna Walker for taking my call, too. They're building these data centers in Louisiana. We're one of the poorest states in the union. Richland Parish, Caddo Parish, here in Rapides Parish, they're building one in a place called Boyce, Louisiana. But I see this AI as nothing but, and I tell everybody, is the alien intelligence or the Antichrist intelligence for the future? And we got Bill from Oregon. He loves Elon Musk. But Elon Musk said, I'll put a chip in your head and hand. I can make the lame walk and the blind see. Mm. And so I'm wondering from both of y'all, and maybe both of y'all can answer my questions. If you read the Bible, and I do believe we're in the end times, do you think that AI will be the Antichrist intelligence, and they're building, like I said, all these AI data centers all over the country and all over the world? And I know Trump has a Stargate project, so I don't know if y'all looked into that about
6: I don't know
7: AI.
6: About that. I don't know about the Stargate project.
5: I do.
6: Oh, well, hold on then. Let's
5: Stargate. All right, Rick. So Stargate, yeah. So I'm not sure if the question was completed, but I can talk about Stargate for sure.
6: Yeah, let's do that. Let's jump in there.
5: Yeah, so one, Louisiana is getting peppered with data centers. Meta's got Hyperion, which is Meta's code name in Richland Parish. Amazon has a $12 billion one. The caller is absolutely correct. Louisiana is getting inundated with data centers. That is, there's no doubt about that. The, you know, do I believe the Antichrist or the devil is in it? No more than I believe the Antichrist and the devil is in any single person, in my opinion. At this point, AI is not capable of reasoning. It's a really good way of taking information and sorting it in a much easier fashion than we've been able to do in the past. And now, is evil, you know, do people do evil things? Yes. Is the internet scraping evil things? Yes. When superintelligence or AGI comes, artificial general intelligence, the theory is then it can take and rationalize or, you know, critically think about all the data it's collected and say, this is somebody's opinion. That's not true. This is correct. But, you know, it's still an entity's call, right? Rather than a human's, right? So it raises a lot of questions.
6: Mm. Okay, we have lots of callers that have lots of really smart questions for you here regarding privacy. So let's take a quick break. Excellent. And then we'll finish up the we could talk to you all night, but we'll finish up the rest of the hour with questions with Rick Ralston when we come back on Coast to Coast AM.
5: Excellent.
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6: Welcome back to Coast AM. Our guest, Rick Ralston. Unlike LifeLock, he has Mike Lock. Mike-lock.com. And that's all linked up at Coast to Coast AM. Let's see if we can get through some of these calls because a lot of people want to talk to you. So let's whip through them, shall we? East of the Rockies, Kendall in Nebraska. Welcome to Coast AM.
10: Yeah. My question is, can you have a stupid enough phone where they really can't do much with it? I got
6: that's
10: an old
6: Carousel
10: flip phone.
6: Your mic might be, unmute there, Rick.
5: He's saying, I apologize.
6: Can you have a stupid phone, a phone stupid enough that they can't spy on you like a flip phone?
5: Yeah. I mean, so the flip phone is a good option. The dumber the phone, the harder it is to load malware on there or viruses. So if you really just have a phone and not a computer that can make phone calls, that's absolutely a good path. I think, you know, it gives you the convenience, but it doesn't give you the computer, right?
6: From Anaheim, California, on the wild card line, Mar, welcome to Coast AM. You're on with Rick Ralston.
11: Yes, hi. I was wondering, your device, apparently, when it's sitting idle, it's it's not allowing anybody to be listening to you, is my understanding.
5: Now, that's correct.
11: When you're using the phone, when you're talking on it and texting it, are they storing that data?
5: Yeah, so when you're talking on the phone, you have to take out the mic lock because the mic lock wouldn't capture your audio, right? So to have a conversation, you would unplug the mic lock. You know, that information, you know, so most of the time people are, you know, if you look at how many, you know, they don't sell a cell phone service by the minute anymore. They sell it by the gigabyte, right? So it's data that they sell it. And the majority of the time people are not talking on their smartphones, but that's when the vast majority of the surveillance and the privacy losses.
6: When your phone's just sitting there, which you have one when your phone's charging, that you plug the charger in and then you charge your phone. And so that when it's sitting there charging, it's not listening to everything that you're talking about in the room.
5: Yeah, we did that for the Air Force. That was
6: really cool.
5: A requirement is to be able to listen and be able to charge at the same time and have the mic turned off or blocked.
6: Rick, so the mic lock that you have, it doesn't matter if I have an iPhone or an Android or a Google phone or an iPad, or this goes across all the devices, yes?
5: It does work on all the devices. The only caveat I'll say is you've got to know what you have for a charging port for your phone.
6: Okay.
5: So most things in the last 3 years, if you bought a new phone in the last 3 years, it's USB-C. Mm-hmm. If you have an Apple iPhone 14 or older, it's a connector called Lightning.
6: Those are gone Apple's, now, right? For new
5: it
6: things?
5: It is gone. A law came out in India and the EU that you have to use USB-C. And the reason is it's just like going to a gas station. Oh, I've got a Mercedes. I've got to have a special gas station. No, everybody needs gas. You should be able to do it. Same thing with power and charging. These things are interconnected into our lives at this point.
6: That's the one thing they got right.
5: it is a good thing because, like, basically, Lightning was 10 times inferior and 10 times more expensive. So it needed to go. But it was, you know, it had a good 14-year run.
6: On the wildcard line, Stephen in Virginia. Welcome to Coast AM. You're on with Rick Ralston. Stephen? I can hear. Oh, there
12: you
6: go.
12: Are you speaking to me?
6: Are you Stephen in Virginia?
12: No, someone heard my name wrong.
6: Wow. No, what is your name?
12: No, what's your name? I'm D.
6: Hey, how are you?
12: Yeah, D. I'm fine. Forgive the silence, but
6: no,
12: I didn't
6: okay.
12: know someone changed my name.
6: you're really keeping it incognito. She doesn't want to be followed after this phone call. All right, D.
5: Privacy first.
6: She's already practicing privacy.
12: Well, that is hysterically funny. Oh my gosh, that's the first time that ever happened to me. You know, I have to tell you two things. I know that my phone calls are monitored. I think all of them are, because if you ever got on a phone, you hear this bop, bop, bop, bop, and you know that's someone's computer in the background. Yeah, well, I get that constantly. And I don't know what happened, because I haven't always had that. So I don't know what gives.
6: Secret Service might be monitoring you.
12: Oh, it wouldn't surprise me in the least. Yeah, I mean, and I'm talking about such ordinary things. Yeah, right. Yeah, talk to a friend who's talking about recipes. Ooh, that's dangerous. My goodness. Wow.
6: Yeah. Well, what's your question, Dee?
12: Well, my question actually had to do with the mic lock, and I was wondering, could it be usable in other devices in which we are very clearly heard? There are listening devices all through our homes, hidden in things like smoke detectors and thermostats and smart appliances. So what do you do about that kind of privacy?
6: That's a really good question.
12: How do you lock that out?
5: Okay, so mic lock works with anything that has a standard USB-C 3.5 millimeter or Lightning connector. It will not stop your smart thermostat from listening to you unless it has a USB-C connector. I would buy a slightly dumber thermostat, but you bring up a great point. The Internet of Things has sensors. It has a microphone. There are cameras. You know, are these companies that make the appliances, that make the home products, are they selling that data to brokers? Yes. Yes, they are. Is it as good as the information they're getting off of your phone, off of your computer? Not at all. So think of it as like scraps. But yes, the mic lock would work with your TV. So if you've got a smart TV and you've got a USB-C or 3.5,
6: plug it in there.
5: Plug it in your car. If you have an external audio input, use
6: the mic lock. So even if you don't have your phone going in your car, you want to plug in this mic lock into your car's USB because that's listening to you? Your car is?
5: Yeah. Yeah.
6: Are you kidding me?
5: So all the new cars, I mean, so like Elon Musk, like Tesla, like, you know, you can't even use Apple or Google Play, right? You've got to use Tesla's proprietary entertainment system, right? So, you know, is your car monitoring you? Yes. Are they taking that information and selling it to data brokers just like Facebook would? Yes. Do the authorities have the ability to listen and watch you in your car? Yeah. Do they have the ability to stop and disable your car? In the newer ones, things that have been made in the past 2 years? Yes.
6: You know, Dee brings up an interesting point with smart homes. I wonder if that's a marketing plan where somebody can start selling as dumb homes. Nothing's listening. You get the simplest thermostat. All you do is turn on your faucet. Turn off your faucet. Yes.
5: So that's what I moved into a new house about 4 years ago and had to buy appliances. And everything came with Wi-Fi and stuff like that. But I don't need to hook my phone up to the internet. You know, so I'm picky. And then I have a sub network that just the IoT thing's going through. And I examine it and I see if there's data leakage. So that's what I would propose.
6: Man, it's almost like you need a tech exorcist for your house, you know, because we have people all the time that, like, you know, how they have people kind of go through and burn sage to clear all the bad juju. It's like we need the Rick Ralston. We need you to have a something.
5: A sage ceremony.
6: Yeah, some kind of tech cleanse. All right, Gary in Billings, Montana on the Wild Card Line. Welcome to Coast AM. You're on with Rick Ralston.
13: Oh, thank you for taking my call. I was wondering if your guest could tell me about this new technology lately. Can it actually delve into brain engrams and possibly detect or,
6: are you saying Thought Patrol? Is that what you're asking about?
13: Yeah.
6: Rick?
5: Well, I don't think it can directly, but I think it can get enough clues from your patterns, your the things you do, the things you say, the things you click on to deduce it, right? So I don't think it can actually penetrate, you know, your consciousness, but it is a very astute observer of what you're doing, what you're saying, you know, what topics do you gravitate to? What is the tone in your voice when you want to buy more than one? This is the level of information that these companies have on us.
6: Tone in your voice would indicate that you're more likely to buy more than one of this product.
5: Right. So it's not just it's not just the words you say. It's the veracity. It's, you know, the energy that I am so excited I'm going to pee my pants kind of, you know.
6: Well, then I recommend people start trying to fool the tech if you don't have the mic lock thing yet, where you just start, you know, putting out...
5: But, you know, you also think of, you know, how they have, I call it AI pricing. I don't, you know, dynamic pricing, whatever they call it. But basically, you know, they know how much you want it. And, you know, even in the grocery stores today, they follow you everywhere you go in the grocery store, how long you stand at each point, all that's graphed out. And, you know, they know, you know, where, you know, what is likely to make you purchase versus walk on by.
6: Mm. Before we go, we got just a minute and a half here. On your website, which is Mike, MIC-LOCK, LOCK.com. And where this isn't a sales thing. We just have you on because you invented a lot of these things. I see that you even have a Faraday bag. So when would that, when would that be in just about 30 seconds, if you can, when would that be most useful that you throw a device in a Faraday bag?
5: I throw a Faraday bag. So a lot of people keep their phones on their nightstands at night. I put mine in a Faraday bag. Keeps the RF or the EMI out. Keeps you off the network. Keep your devices off the network.
6: Hey, it's been a real pleasure talking to you, and thank you for educating us a lot on privacy.
5: Thank you so much.
6: I think you did an awesome job. This is your first ever radio interview, Rick Ralston.
5: Thank you, Rich. I appreciate it.
6: Really cool. This will not be our last time on Coast to Coast because we have a lot to unpack for our privacy. Thanks for opening up our eyes a little bit. When we come back, we're shifting gears, but it's also a little bit about privacy, privacy of thought, but we're going to get into the Akashic Records when we come back on Coast to Coast AM.

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1: Welcome to the second half of the show. Not sure why you're awake in the middle of the night, but I bet you it's because you need to hear this, or you're welcome to hear this. We're going to move a little deeper and shift our focus away from the outside world into something far more mysterious, consciousness. For thousands of years, humanity has whispered about an invisible field of knowledge, a cosmic memory, a place where every thought, every experience, every life event may somehow exist outside of time. Some call it the Akashic Records. Others believe it may be the very fabric connecting human consciousness. Intuition, UFO experiences, synchronicities, dreams, even spiritual awakening itself. Tonight, we're going to go there. Emily Harrison is the founder of the Akashic Academy, a modern-day mystery school helping people explore higher states of consciousness, heal trauma, and search for a deeper understanding of who or what we really are. She's also exploring one of the most mysterious places in America, Mount Shasta, which we've talked about a ton here on Coast to Coast AM, a place surrounded by stories of strange lights, missing time, interdimensional encounters, and experiences that many people say change their understanding of reality forever. Are we entering a new era of human consciousness? Are people around the world waking up? What's the biggest mystery out there? Maybe it's not even in space, but maybe it's inside us. So dim the lights and stay with us, and let's welcome Emily Harrison to Coast to Coast. Hey, Emily, nice to meet you.
2: Rich, I'm so excited to be here. What's up, Coast to Coast family? You know, you guys are so special to me. I had a lady reach out and she started training in the records and came to Mount Shasta. She's one of my favorite people on the planet now. So I'm just excited to be back and serve you guys tonight.
1: When you say one of your favorite people on the planet, does that mean you have favorite people not from the planet as well?
2: Oh, I have a list of terrestrial, non-terrestrial favorites, yes.
1: Okay, well, let's get into it tonight. I could actually already feel your positive vibes through the phone. I just sent you a note going, I already know this is going to be great. I already know. But this is what's kind of fun for me is I know nothing about Akashic Records. So look at me as your brand new student. Talk to me like I'm just getting into grade school about the Akashic Records. And before you do that, here's what I want to do. Because I think that we're going to get a chance to dig into this tonight with listeners too. And we'll keep the phone lines open for the next 2 hours. So you don't have to wait to call to talk to Emily. You can call now, but let's take a quick break so we can dig in and spend a little time. We don't have to, you know, get started on something, go break for the cause. Let's break right now. And when we come back, we'll have a good 20 minutes to just you and me chat about the Akashic Records. Cool with you, Emily?
2: Love it. Let's do it.
1: All right. We're coming right back on Coast to Coast.

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2: Welcome back to Coast AM. I'm your host, Rich Barra. Our guest tonight, Emily Harrison. We're talking about the Akashic Records. And I guess before we start, how you got involved, tell me what the Akashic Records are. Is it a spiritual library? What is it exactly?
3: That's a great place to start, Rich. Yes. A lot of people look at it as a spiritual library. My working definition in my classroom is the Akashic Records are the realm of consciousness that hold all information, past, present, all possible futures, and is recorded from a neutral perspective. This is also known as the Book of Life. Joe Dispenza calls it superconscious intelligence. So there are a lot of different ways we can think about this realm, but I think a library is a great one.
2: And how do you get involved in this? Where did you come from so that this is where you... Your journey leads you to here. How did that happen?
3: Yes, yes. Well, okay. So the abridged version is I grew up small town Missouri. I quit life in Missouri when I was 19. I was going to Mizzou. I got this brilliant idea to.
2: You went to Mizzou?
3: Yes. Well, for 2 years.
2: Ever go to the Blue Note there?
3: Oh, yes.
2: I played in many bands in that bar.
3: Yes. I'm having flashbacks to a night there with my sorority sisters right now. All right. Let me just shake that off. after going to school there in Missouri for a couple years, I decided to pull the plug on life there in the Midwest, and I went to Hollywood to become an actress. You know, seek my fame and fortune. Midwest girl takes off and goes to Hollywood. And so I got to Hollywood, Rich, and I started auditioning right away, which was cool, except I discovered that I wasn't very good in the audition room. I definitely needed to train in acting, and in addition to training and acting and learning the craft, I needed to train my nerves as well. Because I would get my script and I would read it, and in my head I was really good, but I would get in the audition room and I was nervous. So I found that things like Tai Chi, Qigong, yoga, meditation really helped to cultivate my subtle energy body, meaning I could keep my nerves under control. I can meet more of my potential in the room. And so, of course, I started getting more acting jobs. So the more acting jobs I got, the more I started to meditate. And the more acting jobs I got, truthfully, the more acting jobs I missed as well. It's definitely a numbers game. And I started missing roles like Pearl Harbor and X-Men and the career-making roles that truly, I had a lot of disappointment, and I didn't really know what to do with that disappointment. I was just swallowing it. And on the outside, my life looked really great. And on the inside, I was suffering. The only time I ever really felt peace was if I was meditating or gardening. And so I'm outside gardening one day. My neighbor comes limping by. I realize I haven't seen him in like 6 months. I say, Daniel, what happened? He said, oh, Emily, I fell and shattered my ankle and it's not healing well. And I said, well, do you want to come over for some energy healing? And as soon as I said that, Rich, I was like, oh my gosh, what did I just say? I am not an energy healer. I'm an actress. Like, I hope he says no. And he said, sure, let me go put my dog away. And I'm like, crap, how am I going to energy heal this guy? I don't know what to do. And then I get this idea, well, just act like an energy healer. So I'm thinking, okay, I can do that. So I sit him down and I prop his leg up and I put big Sony headphones on. I'm playing him a YouTube meditation and I start waving this tuning fork around his foot. And I'm thinking to myself, like, if my husband comes home right now, I'm going to have some explaining to do.
2: This is so weird.
3: I know, right? And so all of a sudden, then like I'm just outside, I'm waving this tuning fork around his foot. his

0: dead father came into my awareness. Like, I, all of a sudden I knew his, the ghost of his dad was there. And I've seen enough episodes of Long Island Medium. I know I'm supposed to talk to him. So I start a conversation. What's your name? And he, it's weird. The answer came back, Bob, Bob, Bob, like a flashing neon sign in my head, but then crossed out, not Bob, but a short name like Bob, J name. I'm thinking, okay. And then all of a sudden, his dead dad steps forward and like strikes this superhero pose. And he's like, I saved my son. And I'm like, well, you did a terrible job, Bob, not Bob, because his ankle shattered and it's not healing well, but okay, you saved him. And then I see this image of two hands coming together. And then the next thing I know, the meditation's over. It feels like, you know, maybe 2 minutes have gone by, but 30 minutes have gone by.
1: Oh, wow.
0: Because and he's taking the headphones off. And I said, well, do you feel better? And he said, I think I do. And I said, great, bye. And I shoot him off home. And I went inside and I'm washing my hands. And Bob, not Bob, is there. And he says, please reach out to my son. Let him know I was here. I'm like, ugh, this is weird. So I reach out and I say, okay, you know, I'm an actress. I'm not a medium. But I feel like your dad came through in that session. I got some messages if you're open to hearing them. And he said, well, sure. Let me come back over. So I make us some coffee and we sit down and I say, what was your dad's name? And he said, my dad's name was Alan. I'm like, Alan? Well, I got that wrong because I was getting Bob, Bob, not Bob, but a J name. And he stopped and he said, Emily, my dad's name was Alan J, J-A-Y. He went by his middle name. I was like, oh, okay, maybe we're onto something here. So then I said, well, then he stepped forward very valiantly and said, I saved my son. Like, he saved you. And I told him he did a bad job, but he insisted. And Daniel, my friend, said, well, this is what happened. I'd been experiencing vertigo for a couple months, was feeling better, decided to go shopping for my girlfriend, and I was in a jewelry store in Malibu, and I felt the vertigo come back on. And I didn't want to pass out in the jewelry store, so I stepped outside. And I did pass out, and where the paramedics found me, they said 2 more inches, and you would have fallen down 2 flights of concrete stairs.
1: Ooh.
0: So we were like, wow. His dad did save him. And then I shared with him that last image of the two hands coming together. And he started to cry and he told me, Emily, my dad and I were estranged for 30 years, but we reconciled before he died. And I was holding his hand when he died. And that's the moment my life changed, Rich. I was crying at that moment too. I realized that all of the meditation that I had done had turned on something within me. And I knew in that moment there was no story in Hollywood that I could tell that was as exciting as the story of human potential. Like, I knew, I didn't know what it was at that point in time. I just knew that I had to get a certification in something so I could help people put a sign on my door and let them know that there's more to life when they learn to slow down and tap in. And the Akashic Records is what I landed on, because that 20 years in Hollywood, after I started meditating and getting more acting jobs and meditating more, I was like a quantum sponge. I loved everything from...
1: Quantum sponge. What a cool phrase.
0: Yeah, just anything I could get my hands on. You know, from tapping to theta healing to the aliens. I wanted to know about all of it. And the Akashic Records hold all information. So I thought, bingo, that's what I'm going to go study. And as I began to train in the Akashic Records, it was like every cell in my body was lighting up with remembrance of the fact that I could do this. Not only can I do this, by the way, every human is wired to do this. That's one cool thing I discovered.
1: I hear that, but it's really hard because I feel like maybe everybody's got a little bit of intuition about something, you know, that they can kind of sniff something out in. I always call it like a street read, like when you're, I grew up in St. Louis and not a great neighborhood. So for me, walking to school, it's like you scope everything and you're kind of saying, okay, is this safe? Is this not safe? Is that person cool? Or are they not cool? Like that's your world. And I think as you grow up like that, you've got an instinct for that. But the thing that you're talking about is knowing that somebody needs an energy healing. I don't know if most of us experience that or would know what to do to channel any energy.
0: Well, yeah, I get you. I didn't either. And the cool thing is that if we're open, right, here's the shift. Because the cool thing is this energy healing, right? It has its own consciousness, just like that instinct you talked about, Rich, that 100% is one of our intuitive instincts. I would say that's probably clairsentience, clear inner feeling. When you're walking down a street and you're like, dude, I like, you feel a hair raise. You're like, I don't know if this is safe or not. That's your clear inner feeling, right? And that's giving us feedback that has its own consciousness. So if we'll slow down and tune into it, it will begin to reveal more to us. And sometimes it keeps us out of danger. And sometimes it invites us into discovery. I mean, we're all wired to be able to self-heal. So we already know how to do it. It's just a matter of remembering it.
1: Well, are we wired to make ourselves sick?
0: Yep, 100%.
1: Yeah. So sometimes when you're checking out, I have a friend, I think about this a lot. I have a friend actually works with me who has very bad migraines all the time, mm-hmm. all the blood mm-hmm. tests, all the doctors, all the things, all the getting the, you know, the toxins, any inflammation. And I remember talking to, well, I have some wild friends. I have a friend who's a hypnotist. I was talking to my friend and like, well, that is a migraine is your way of checking out. Cause what happens when you have a migraine? You have to shut out all the sound, all the lights. Mm-hmm. You have to go hide in a room, basically in the darkness for hours until it passes. And it's a way of maybe not dealing with your life. So I wonder if we can heal ourselves, can we make ourselves sick? And if that's true, then how do we stop ourselves from making ourselves sick? How do we get on the healing side?
0: I love it. So I got the chills through my whole body. Yeah, there's a root cause as to why we're checking out. Okay, and this is where the Akashic Records are genius because they can zero right in on the point in our life when we created that behavior. And generally, we create those behaviors to protect ourselves, right? We'll shrink back, we'll play small, we won't be seen. Potentially from a childhood experience where we learned that we weren't safe out there in the world. So we pull back. And what happens, what the Akashic Records have shared with me is that our soul incarnates here to this planet to experience ourselves as the ultimate creator. And we learn that from a lot of different spiritual lineages. The Bible says we were made in the likeness and image of God, right? So if I were to bring that back to what we're talking about here, which yes, we choose to make ourselves sick. We choose to make ourselves well. We are writing the whole script. I'll tie some Hollywood in there too. You know, I've learned a lot through.
1: You're the director of your own movie. Right? Okay.
0: Yes, 100%. And so how we end up making ourselves sick is we take on belief systems or operating systems, I'll call them, that cause us to shrink or play small to live not in alignment with our divine blueprint. Okay. And as we vibrate this frequency that's not in alignment to our divine blueprint, we're vibrating this frequency. We're playing with this field called reality, right? We send out these feedback loops and reality matches and meets us in those feedback loops. And so when we send out feedback loops of hiding and playing small, we're going to continue to create that as a karmic loop. And what will happen is it will manifest in different ways. So it will first start to manifest just in the mind, where we'll start to, you know, just play a little bit smaller. Then it'll manifest in the emotions, where we'll actually get depressed. Then it will manifest in the physical field, where we will notice a physical dis-ease in our energy field. Right? So that's how we end up creating it, is because we've taken on false belief systems. Yeah. Is that landing? Okay, cool.
1: No, I mean, the fact that you can make yourself, I don't know, have cancer or migraines is powerful, especially if that's something that you're hiding from.
0: Yeah. Here's what I love about it is that if we're the ones that create it, we can also uncreate it.
1: Well, that's what I want to lean into tonight if we can. Like, so can we dive into together, all of us that are here right now, into the, instead of the energy of sickness, into the energy of let's get rid of that. Let's make it better. Is that possible? Can we do that?
0: 100%. Like, let's walk through some healing tonight. Y'all want to do it?
1: Yeah, of course. Yeah.
0: Yeah.
1: What's the first mental step?
0: Step one. Yeah. The Akashic Records have broken this down in steps, and I love sharing this. So step one is I want to invite everybody to work in real time. So just take a nice deep breath drop in to your heart and just allow the first thing, the most important thing for you to heal in your life right now, whether it's physical, mental, emotional, whatever it is. Okay. And just let something, let's work with one thing. And I'm going to teach you guys it's like a recipe. So you can go back and do this with other things in your life too. You got your one thing, Rich?
1: I do.
0: Okay, cool. All right. So once we identify that thing that we want to shift and heal, like you said, we're flipping the script here, right? We're flipping the script from this is making me sick to how do I heal it? So let's just start there and take that intelligence. There's so much intelligence in flipping the script, in looking at the opposite. So rather than looking at this as a hindrance in your life, I'm going to invite everybody to flip the script, flip the perspective. And can you see this sickness, this trauma as your teacher? Just let yourself breathe into that, because that's what we come here also. Ooh, I got chills in my body. Mm-hmm. To this earth plane to experience. Our soul learns and grows through conflict, through challenge. Okay. And when we can flip the script and we can invite this conflict and challenge to be our teacher, then we get the upper hand on it. If we're the victim of it, you ain't got no shot. Let me just tell you how it is right now, guys. Okay. You got to become in a new relationship with this energy. All right. So if this is our teacher, we got to figure out what our soul is here to learn by this. Okay. I also find that it's helpful if we can identify the core wound that's coming up.
1: Oh, I hate to do this to you.
0: But we're up against the heartbreak. Oh, we got to identify the break that's coming up, don't we?
1: All right, have to identify the break. But let me tell you, as good as you were in The Bold and Beautiful, you're really good at this. Really. Emily Harrison is our guest tonight. We are talking about the Akashic Records, and she is laying on some spiritual medicine to help us all feel a little bit better. I think there's nothing wrong with that, especially right now. So do not go away. We are coming right back on Coast to Coast AM.

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8: When you're seeing images in your mind like that, that's your clairvoyance, your clear inner vision. Okay. There's also clairaudience. Sometimes when I get talking and when I get, when we do readings later, my clairaudience is going to kick in. And when I'm doing readings for the audience, it's just almost like there's a feed in my ear. Right. So that's an example of clear inner hearing. When we hear a song or song lyrics particularly touch us, that's our clairaudience.
9: You were telling me just coming back from break that you were muting your microphone so you could sing along with the songs that I picked for you, not even knowing you. I'm like, she'll probably dig this.
8: I wonder, I'm like, did he pick that for me?
9: I did actually, but like last week.
8: Oh, nice.
9: So yeah, we send in all the music and I always pick the songs coming out of the breaks. I'm like, I'll bet you'll dig this. So I was just tapping into the vibe. That's it. Like, I don't know a better way to explain it. It's like a mixtape live.
8: Well, let's just bring it back to the multiverse. This is an example of tapping into these subtle dimensions of reality that are available to us. If we understand them, we know how to spot them and we slow down enough to interact with them.
9: No, isn't that pretty much the trick that I'm hearing from you is that you have to slow down enough to listen to the things that are being, or feel the things that are being communicated to you?
8: Yes, 100%. Yes.
9: Okay. Well, let's do that. We're going to talk to a lot of people tonight, but let's take a quick break. And when we come back, I want to ask you, maybe you can think about this before we, don't answer this now. Just think about it. Why do you think so many people right now feel like something big is changing, even if they can't explain it? Is that why are we all collectively feeling that? Let's talk about that when we come back with Emily Harrison on Coast to Coast AM.
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12: 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Right here on WGAC.
9: Welcome back to Coast AM. I'm your host, Rich Barra. Our guest is Emily Harrison. We're talking about the Akashic Records. And before we went on our long break, I was saying, asking about how people make themselves sick. They can make themselves better. And I believe we were launching into a bit of a group energy thing when we had to go to a hard break. And I want to finish that up. If we didn't finish that up, can we finish that up?
8: Oh yeah, we definitely have more to do. Which, what do you want to do first? Because you asked me a great question too as we went to break.
9: I wrote it down so that I can remember to ask you again. So I think people that are listening maybe want to feel a little something good. So let's give the people what they want.
8: Let's give the people what they want. All right, guys, we're going to go back into this healing and to connect everybody even further into their Akashic Records. I want to invite you to imagine a crystalline tube of light that runs up and down your spine. Now, this is a piece of ancient technology that we all have, and it's plasma technology. So it responds to your intention, to your imagination. Okay. And I just want you to send it down into the core of Mother Earth. Just imagine it happening. And then imagine sending that crystalline tube of light out the top of your head, all the way up through the layers of space and time, exiting the universe, the multiverse, anchor into the Akash. The Akash is also known as the ether. That's the all that is. And just imagine that you're opening up this flow of intelligence, okay? And just trust what's coming through. Because I said we have to identify the core wound. And I'm guessing that some people are out there going, how the heck am I going to identify the core wound? Okay, we're simply going to ask. And I want you to pay attention to that first piece of information that comes in beyond your mind. Okay. So now that we're tuned into this crystalline tube of light and it's responding to your intention, everybody's going to bring through intelligence for you. Think about that challenge that you want to heal, something in your life you want to heal, and just simply ask, what is the core wound? And notice what comes up, that first thing that comes up. Okay. And next I want you to ask, when did I first learn that behavior? And just trust the first memory that comes up. Okay? Rich, tell me when you got your memory.
9: I think I do have it.
8: Cool. Okay, see, next step is we're going to hold white light on that memory. So white light, what the guides have shared with me from the Akashic Records is that, you know, everything is energy. Everything is information too, really. It all comes down to data, intelligence. And when we take on a trauma or we experience a trauma in our life.
9: And does that have to be a trauma, that thing, that core memory? Or does it just have to be something that stuck with you and affected you?
8: Well, sometimes we, you know, underestimate our traumas. I mean, one time, my mom, I was in a little boutique shop and looking at a dress with my cousins and aunties. And I pulled out this dress. I'm like, I would love this dress. And my mom said, well, when you sprout some boobs, it would look great on you. And it was like this little thing my mom said, right? And it humiliated me. And so sometimes, and I have found in the Akashic Records, that memory has come up for me before. So I would say trust whatever, yeah, trust whatever comes up, because sometimes, you know, we humans, we're also very desensitized and we can take a lot of pain. So, sometimes we don't think of what comes up as trauma necessarily, but trust it, trust it.
9: Okay. Okay. Fair enough.
8: Okay. Okay.
9: Because mine was just observational, but it stuck with me. But it's along those same lines as the dress.
8: Okay.
9: But I think it affected something. So that's the first thing that came up. So I'm going to trust it.
8: Yes. Okay. So I love that you said it was observational. Chances are it was observational from a certain perspective.
9: For sure.
8: Right? Were you a kid? Right?
9: Yes.
8: Yes. Yeah. And so when we have a certain perspective, that's a limited perspective. And that's okay. I mean, part of the reason we come here to this planet is to, you know, each one of us are experience trauma. Well, we're each unique reflections of the God personality, right? God is way too vast to be experienced in its wholeness. So that's why this whole experimentation of humanity works. We incarnate under the illusion of separation, but it's for a purpose. It's so that we can illuminate and animate and know ourselves as these individual reflections of the God personality, right?
9: Okay. I'm following. Okay. You're doing a really good job so far.
8: Cool. So the reason we bring in white light is because white light represents full spectrum knowledge, data. Okay. And the reason that we've taken on, you know, the whatever the belief system is we've taken on and we've, you know, experienced the ripple effects of it through time, it's because we had a limited perspective, right?
9: Correct.
8: Okay. So this white light is a way to bring in full spectrum data. So everybody imagine holding white light on whatever that memory is. And what this is going to do is over the next 24 hours, 48 hours, you will likely, if you slow down enough, you pay attention to what comes up in your field, you will likely notice yourself perceiving that memory from other people's perspective.
9: Mm, okay.
8: That brings it into a state of wholeness, just like we're oh, okay. Right? So if we were the victim or the perceived victim in that circumstance, what happens is our consciousness begins to understand the perpetrator or the other people who played out the part with us. And we begin to also understand the purpose, like the sole purpose, and how everybody had an invitation to grow in that. Okay. And that's, again, this is an important part of the journey, is what was the sole lesson that you got to experience from the wound. It's finding the gift within the wound. So Rich, bring your awareness there now and see if you can notice what the gift within the wound was. And everybody out there too who's healing
9: I might need a different word than gift.
8: The gift within the wound. So the universe is truly conspiring for our good in every moment.
9: I do believe that.
8: Right. And yeah. So if, you know, all right, so I took on a false belief system and I played this out and I played small all these years. Why was that good? What did I learn from that? What's
9: so
8: the
9: I guess
8: gift within the wound?
9: Can the gift just be a different perspective?
8: Yup.
9: Okay.
8: The healing is that simple, and different perspective is massive, because everything we experience, everything that we create, whether we're consciously creating it, trying to manifest it, or it's an oopsie creation, it comes from a thought. And so if we can shift our perspective, that's shifting the direction of our thoughts. Okay, fear and potential are the exact same energy exercised in opposite directions.
9: Okay, that I get.
8: Yep.
9: Okay, this is good. This is good.
8: Right, so now that we found the gift within the wound, we've brought that back, that energy back into a state of neutrality. Okay, it will at this point exit your physical reality, because you are no longer vibrating to the charge that holds that data. We've brought it back into neutrality. Here's the caveat, though. Okay? Gravity is fierce, meaning we've cleared this energy. Everybody who's done this, you've cleared this from your energy field now. You've cleared it from, you've actually cleared it from the Akashic record forward and backward through time.
9: Erased it from the library.
8: Yep. Well, you erased the charge. You erased the cause and effect experience that you're having from it. And it's moved back into neutrality. It's just data now.
9: It's part of the Dewey Decimal System of the Akashic Records now.
8: There you go. Although, here's the thing. Every single one of us are free will creators. Okay? And we've been likely been creating this pattern for a long time. That's why I say gravity is fierce. We fall back into the same old patterns and routines.
9: So yeah, that's interesting. Let's say you have, I don't know, I'm just going to use this as an example, chronic arthritis. And if you believe you're getting it because your mom had it when she turned, 50, and your grandfather had it and your grandmother had it, that it's just part of you. It's like that belief system. If you changed your perspective on it, be like, well, just because I had doesn't mean that I'm going to get it, or whatever it is. You can literally change that about your structure, your reality, if you refocus the perspective on that.
8: Yes, and Joe Dispenza in science, I mean, Joe Dispenza's and Bruce Lipton have really studied epigenetic coding and how we can flip the switches on and off in our DNA.
9: That's wild.
8: And so it's now scientifically proven that we can flip these switches on and off, whether it's nature or nurture. Like, we are the ultimate programmers of our own genetic coding.
9: Now, I want you to answer that question I asked you before. Well, I was saying people right now feel like something big is changing. So, you have people talking about vivid dreams more, synchronicities more, intuition more, UFO experiences. Do you think that human consciousness itself is evolving, or are we just waking up to something ancient?
8: All of the above. Okay. And I'm sorry, Rich, but before I answer that, can I take us back? There's one more step.
9: Oh, sure. Oh, I'm
8: because
9: so sorry.
8: If I don't do this last step, I shouldn't say everybody's going to fall back into their old frequency, but this is a huge part. We've got to create our new identity. So you've got to spend time. We talked about everything comes from a thought. Every person, spend time thinking about who you are without this pattern playing out.
9: Okay.
8: Because if we don't create that identity for ourselves, you're going to default into your old identity. Okay. So you got to create this new version of yourself and practice it.
9: We got to lock that part in, or else it's no good.
8: Yep. That's right. Lock that in, or else it's no good. Okay. Now back to this question about why people feel something so big is coming.
9: Yeah. I really worked hard on that question. So I really do want you to answer that.
8: I love it. Well, the reason is because something big is coming. I mean, we are on the forefront of the most epic awakening of human consciousness ever on this planet, and truthfully in the galaxy. So let me give everybody some context. We are where our solar system is positioned right now in the galaxy. We are literally moving from a dark part of the universe into alignment with galactic center, where we're being bombarded with these photons of light. Okay. And the Mayans who charted time have known that we are going to be moving into this new alignment. The Vedic technology talks about the Kali Yuga, and now we're moving into the light. We're moving from the darkness into the light. We're moving into the age of ascension. So you can track this cosmic alignment in a lot of ways. And this light that we're being bombarded with from galactic center is activating our DNA. We are in the way of it. We cannot help but waking up right now. So the fact that we are experiencing this illumination of our DNA, we're perceiving more. The disillusion on this planet is revealing itself right now, and we have an opportunity to experience the divine blueprint and create something different, to like rise up. That's why I'm so happy that we did this healing here together and activated so much of our power. That's what every single person who is here on the planet right now is. Their soul agreed to be here during this time to play an important role in the awakening of humanity. We're taking our power back, and we're not going to allow the disillusionment and oppression of a few that are standing up in leadership right now, and it's all crumbling, and it's a great time to be here.
9: Well, I think that's a great place for us to take a break. And so now, Emily, you want to talk to listeners, yes? We want to dive in a little bit. Okay, so what kind of thing are you looking for when people get on the phone? What kind of questions should they be asking you?
8: Ask open-ended questions. Yes or no questions aren't the best, because we have access to your soul records. So places where you feel like you're stuck in life, crossroads, people who are at a crossroads. If you've lost someone and you want to connect, if you want to know about best future choices and activating your highest potential, any question like that.
9: All right, let's lock it in, Emily. More with Emily Harris when we come back on Coast to Coast AM.

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1: Emily Harrison is the founder and director of the Akashic Academy, a modern-day mystery school empowering humanity to reclaim personal freedom through the Akashic Records. We're learning all about them tonight. I'm learning all about them for the first time. Emily is tapped in, and I want to get to your caller. So let's just dive in, shall we? And I'm going to use some of the instinct that Emily was telling me to use. And I think we should go west of the Rockies, and let's talk to Sharon in beautiful Arizona. Hey, Sharon, welcome to Coast AM.
2: Well, thank you. It's beautiful talking to both of you. I have a quick question for you, Emily. I've had a Reiki done approximately 15 to 20 years ago, and I found out a lot about myself then. But now I'm wondering what my next step is. A lot of things that I had sort of knew as a child what was going to happen to me has happened. Mm. And many of them have been fantastic. So I was just wondering, what is my next step? Because I'm getting to that point where I'm tired of waiting.
3: Right on, Sharon. Thanks for letting me in and serve you here. So the guides are saying, what do you want to do? It's your choice. And you have passed enough lessons. You've attained enough mastery in this life to know what you're doing. And you get to choose now. So you getting really clear on what would be fun for you. So here are the two questions. Anybody who's looking for next steps in your life, ask yourself these two questions. First of all, what would be wildly fun for me? Because joy is the navigational system that we want to install now. That's what's going to really help us take our power back and be in our highest timeline. And that's the invitation for you, Sharon, is to be in the timeline of your highest potential. Okay. So what would be wildly fun to me? And then we also want to think about service to humanity, how we're going to serve humanity, whether we're doing that for a job and getting paid, or it's just how we're showing up. So you want to think about what's easy for me. Like what is that so easy for

0: cost, and we will only use this for the highest good of ourselves and everyone connected to us. So the more we devote to that, you know, quest of self-knowledge and truly learning about ourselves so we can love ourselves, the more awareness and intelligence that becomes available to us.
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1: Welcome back to Coast AM. Our guest tonight, Emily Harrison, and you on the phone. Let's go to Gino in St. Louis, Missouri, on the wild card line. Hey, Gino, welcome to Coast AM. You're on with Emily Harrison.
5: What do you think? Three people from Missouri on the phone at the same time.
1: Is that crazy? Missouri.
5: Emily, what town are you from?
0: Louisiana, Missouri, which is between St. Louis and Hannibal, right on the Mississippi River.
5: Right. Yeah, and I know, I think Rich, you're from the Hill, I think, or somewhere around there, right?
1: Yeah, in Florissant. I grew up in Florissant, but my folks are from the Hill, yes.
5: Anyway, here's my question. I'd like to get a reading. I was going to ask a question, but I think I need to get a reading. I'm 70 years old. I'm a gruff old guy who kind of tears up at movies and at the end of reading books and stuff that are good. And I've always thought that my grandmother was watching over me. Can you give me a reading?
0: Yes, your grandmother is definitely here right now with you, Gino. And there's like a particular sign or symbol or totem that she brings through for you. So notice when you see that and connect with her. Also, imagine that you're talking to her in her own voice, and you're going to begin to develop a relationship. She actually has a lot of messages that she wants to bring through for you in terms of how intuitive you are. She was psychic. Was she psychic?
5: I don't know. She was Polish, and I couldn't understand her.
0: Oh, okay. The fact that you're crying now, too, this is beautiful. So I'll invite you. It might sound kind of weird. I do this all the time, though. We're going to lick the tears. So, you know, you wipe them from each eye, the left eye, the right eye, and then lick them. And here's why, okay? So think about the tears that are coming out of the eyes. This is crystallized information. The saline, the salt, the tears, it's crystallized, right? And it's coded information from your body. The left

0: eye, the right eye, we've got masculine and feminine side. So we're going to get logical information, intuitive information from these tears. And the reason that you want to ingest the tears is an ancient term called alchemy. Okay. Alchemy is turning, a lot of people think about turning lead into gold, but what we're actually doing is we are taking a substance that's corruptible and turning it into something stable. All right. So when you eat a piece of bread, your body naturally begins to digest it, right? It's alchemizing it. So your body is a natural alchemy machine. So Gino, if you'll lick and ingest those tears and then notice what comes up in your mind, your thoughts, it's projecting from your soul into your body, into your field. It's intelligence for you. And it's going to be intelligence that's revealed from those tears. Does that make sense?
1: Yes, it does.
0: Cool. Enjoy. Have fun, my friend.
2: Wow.
1: Thank you.
2: Right on, Gino. Good looking out over there in the Midwest. Now let's move it around a little bit. Well, I guess we're going to stay in the Midwest. Let's go to the wild card line. Let's talk to Suzanne in Minneapolis. Welcome to Coast AM. You're on with Emily Harrison.
3: Hi, Rich. Hi, Emily. Emily, I was wondering if you could connect with my guide, Mr. Fetzer. And I'm kind of in a weird place right now, and see if he has any advice for me.
0: Yeah, he says, let's tune your vessel back up so that you can hear him more clearly and get that information directly yourself. And he's got a really particular, like almost like a staccato kind of voice. And the energy is buzzing in my body in a really interesting way. And he says that the gateway to open for you, Suzanne, is the heart. And that you're storing some unforgiveness right now in your heart. So does that resonate for you?
3: I'm storing unforgiveness?
0: Yes.
3: Unforgiveness. Yeah, I think so, yes.
0: Okay, so are you willing to know what it looks and feels like to experience yourself in a state of complete freedom and forgiveness?
3: Yes.
0: Yes. So say yes now. Cool. And then close your eyes, Suzanne, and wipe like windshield wipe back and forth. Doop, doop, doop. Clear the field. Good. And what do you notice now on your body?
3: I didn't notice anything. I'm sorry.
0: No, that's okay. I'm noticing a buzzing that's moving all through my being right now.
2: So particularly in your hands. Do you feel it in your hands?
0: Oh, yeah, my hands, like, they're pulsing at my palms.
2: So I was trying to tap in for her, and that's where I felt it is in my hands.
0: Cool.
2: I don't know if that means anything.
0: Suzanne, yeah, slow down and just see if you can notice it and perceive it and invite it. If you don't feel it yet, that's okay. You don't have to trick yourself into it. Just invite it and be like, okay, I'm open to feeling it. Cool. Go play, Suzanne.
3: Yeah, he just said everything's going to be okay.
0: Yes, you heard him. Yes. Good job. Yeah. Okay. You got
3: Thank you.
0: My pleasure.
2: Well, I love those messages. The everything's going to be all right message is the best in the world. Do mm-hmm. that one. Let's go into the international line. Maria in Toronto. Hey, Maria. Welcome to Coast AM. Thanks for listening. Welcome to the show. You're on with Emily Harrison.
4: Hello. I wanted to ask about my soul mission, but there's a particular dream I had 40 years ago where I was told my twin soul or I connected with the twin soul that saved me from being burnt as a witch in the Middle Ages, and I had a dream about this. And his name was Emmanuel. I don't know if you pick up anything with that.
0: Okay, so first of all, I got really excited when you talked about your soul mission, and then this dream coming through with Emmanuel, and there's definitely like a very specific energy moving in my field. And what the guides are saying right now, Maria, is one of the challenges that a lot of humans experience when it comes to twin flame and soulmate and that archetype of energy is that we can feel as if we are incomplete without it. And we can go on a search that can keep us in a quest of longing and looping, karmic looping. So be mindful of where there might be karmic looping coming up for you. And when it comes to that soul mission, there definitely is an invitation there to, again, step into what would feel adventurous and light your soul up. Do you know what that is?
4: Okay. I want to help the animals.
0: Yes.
4: And what the, and the, you know, the way we treat them, I want that to change.
0: Yes. Okay, so the excellent. So I can see the persecution connection here. Okay, so what the guides are saying is think about yourself as the Emmanuel, and it's no coincidence when the, when that name came in, I did hear a ding ding ding, and the frequency of that name is that you get to show up as Emmanuel now for the animals and rescue them from persecution. By giving them a voice is also what I'm hearing, is that you also have a unique ability to translate and communicate what they're actually saying. Are you an animal communicator?
4: I believe so. I feel a strong connection with them since I was quite young.
0: Excellent. Okay. So the guides are saying, just let's do a take two right now and let's step into this timeline. And rather than, yeah, I think so, I do this to myself all the time when I notice myself in a little bit of doubt. I'm like, yeah, I am. Let me do a take two. Maria, are you an animal communicator?
4: Yeah, it's just not as obvious, I guess, as animal communicators I hear here on the
2: I don't think that's what she was looking for.
0: Yes,
2: she
0: I
2: just
0: am.
2: Wanted to say,
0: yeah,
2: the, so, yeah, get confident on that one, Maria. You got this. Can I ask you something that Maria said that Emily, that I don't think I've heard before. Soul mission. What is your soul mission? How do we know what our soul mission is? Is it just that what you just talked about?
0: Yeah. So our soul mission is how we get to show up and serve the planet. And we're leaving legacy here on the planet. Like whether a lot of people think legacy means that you got to write a book or no, just like we can download intelligence from the Akashic records, we're uploading intelligence as well. Oh, I just got chills through my whole body. Mm-hmm. So our soul mission, like I said, everybody has chosen to be here right now. And our mission is to write the records, write the highest blueprint of humanity in whatever way we see fit as creators, as artists. We're here to embody what is exciting for each one of us. And I believe that, you know, when we're born into this planet, we know what that is. Our inner child knows. And so I encourage people, go back to your childhood and get clues from childhood. I mean, I used to teach my stuffed animals things. I used to dream to be an astronaut. I also played an entrepreneur, like artist entrepreneur, where I would take the phone calls and then make the paintings. So go back to your inner child and find clues.
2: How cool is that? Hey, can I try one with you since I'm learning about all this stuff?
0: Uh-huh.
2: Okay.
0: I love it.
2: Okay, I'm going to try one. I want to take Natalie on the wild card line, or Natalia, sorry. And Natalia, I don't know what you're calling about, but as soon as I saw your name, I smelled some kind of food that you cook that either your son or your, or somebody around you that maybe isn't in a state right now used to love. I don't know what that is. I don't know what that means. And I'll let Natalie take it from there. But does that make any sense to you?
5: Wow. Can you hear me? This is...
2: Yeah, we can hear you.
5: This is Natalia. And, yeah, I've called before and talked with you. Thank you guys so much. My son Levi is in a semi-comatose state.
2: Oh.
5: And I was... Yeah, and so... I actually am not able to cook because I'm staying in my camper. I've been down here from Alaska to be closer to my son. And I was wondering if there's any way to find out if he's in his body all the time, if he's suffering.
2: It's really weird. It's like... The thing I got was there's somebody around you that can't communicate that is craving the smell of some food that you make that was their favorite. So if that makes sense to you, that's what I got when I was tapping in. Emily, she's all yours though. Take that away.
0: Oh, you guys, my sole purpose is illuminating here when we're starting to tap in. And Natalia, thank you. You and Levi are going to continually be in my prayers. My son went through a situation where he was in the hospital for 2 months. So as a mama, I feel you, and I'm present with you in that. And no, he's not suffering, and no, he's not always in his body. I feel like he's observing from, like an out of body experience state. And he's learning and growing. His soul is learning and expanding. He's getting some lessons in the astral realms that he wasn't able to get here in the physical that are very important for his soul evolution. And his soul was going, his path was going a different trajectory until this happened. And so he's having an opportunity to renegotiate his soul contract right now. And feeling chills all down like the right side of my body. So he's renegotiating his experience to the masculine energy and who he is as a man and his identity as a man. And he wants you to know that he's okay. I do feel like he's going to come back into his body and he's going to make a recovery. I do want to also say that the future, my teacher told me, like, even the best psychics are right 75% of the time, because the future, until it happens, it's infinite possibility. And he doesn't want you to suffer. So the moments that you can find peace, even in how challenging it is, find peace. And you can always communicate with him telepathically. So that's just through the third eye. And again, just imagining that you're having a conversation with him. He is there in the room having a conversation with you and able to do that through your mind.
2: She should make that casserole too, because he could probably smell it. Don't you think?
0: I thought that. Yes.
2: Okay, see, I'm not totally out of my mind. This is really interesting. I've never ever been able to tap in like that before, but
0: yeah, you're tapped into universal mind. Good
2: as job. Soon as I saw her name, I could smell whatever it was. Like you said, you could hear people. I could smell the food. Although, yeah, I'm very food motivated, so that makes sense. All right, so more of your calls next when we come back with Emily Harrison. This is Coast to Coast AM.

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6: Paradigm for humanity. So I can see a story where perhaps your soul chose this in order for you to experience ultimate resiliency and rewrite, because that gets uploaded to the Akashic Record. And as you choose to come back and override that system, you make the impossible possible for more people. And your awareness of who you are here on the planet activates that consciousness for everyone. So I'll just invite you from this point forward, Jeremy, can you see yourself as so valuable here on the planet because of what you have embodied, what you have went through?
7: I think I should make a movie.
6: I like that. Amen.
8: I'm first in line. Once you get that made, first ticket. Thank you, Jeremy. So we have about 20 minutes left. Let's take a short break and come back with more of your calls with Emily Harrison on Coast to Coast AM.
9: His name, Robert Diaguero. Now, you had a health challenge some time ago. You were describing it as even to the point of losing consciousness. Like you said, a lot of people heard of carnivore. They've read about it in Ty Bollinger's book, Cancer Step Outside the Box. Now, how did you take it? Did you take the liquid, the capsules? What did you do?
10: Oh, the capsules.
9: Okay.
10: I started off taking it 3 times a day for the 6 days. But I'd say within the first week and a half, I noticed an amazing difference. No more of those queasy feelings of the anticipation of knowing that I was going to go into. They were gone. Absolutely gone. My mind is blown on this stuff.
9: Well, would your wife corroborate your story? Usually that she would say, oh, honey, you're exaggerating.
10: Oh, yeah.
9: Or, no, you actually did recover that fast.
10: Oh, yeah. Oh, yeah, she corroborated. She was there one time when I was doing the gig, and I lost consciousness.
9: Oh, my.
10: That just freaked her out.
9: So you're taking the carnivore week to week and a half. 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And I would say if you see something, you feel it, you know it. And if you're not having the symptoms anymore, that's pretty significant.
10: I'm so excited about this stuff, I will tell you. 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
8: Welcome back to Coast AM. I'm your host, Rich Barra, and our Akashic Record expert, Emily Harrison, is here taking your calls. Some beautiful phone calls tonight. A lot of magic, I feel like, happening with healing going on. And let's keep that going. I'm going to stay out of the way, and let's see if we can get you some healing coming your way from Emily. First-time caller line, Mona in Tacoma, Washington. Welcome to Coast AM.
14: Hi, Emily. So I have a question. Well, really two, but I don't want to take too long. The first one is, if my deceased daughter, she passed on early on, is she here with me?
6: Your deceased father?
14: Daughter.
6: Your deceased daughter. Okay. I do feel your father coming through. Could they potentially be together?
14: No, I'm not really connected with my dad, so I'm not too sure if he's passed on.
6: And yes, 100%. If we have children that we've either birthed into this planet or have, you know, who transitioned through miscarriage, they are always with us. And I feel her. There's a playful, joyful spirit, her dancing around you, and she definitely wants you to feel a lightness of being. A lightness of being. Yeah, she wants to just lift some of the grief and the sadness that you're feeling. And you need to remember the joyful, playful times.
14: Oh, that sounds wonderful. And if we have time, second question is, I feel like I'm procrastinating with school. Is there something that's like blocking me from like focusing? I'm not sure.
6: Yeah, so generally what blocks us from focus is we default into uncertainty. And uncertainty is it's a great pattern to break, because it, like, the core wound is learned helplessness, and we stop trusting ourselves, right? So there's what I do when I notice that my human goes into this. We're all susceptible to this because we live in this field of distortion of Maya, of illusion. When I notice that I'm in this, Mona, I trade the I don't know for I am willing to be guided in my thoughts and in my actual speech. I tell people, whether you believe in the Big Bang or God spoke the universe into existence, sound is the frequency that creates. So we've got to be really mindful of our words. And so I'll just notice and shift my syntax. And if I do that, then clarity will drop in. And then I'm just calling in the courage right now for you, Mona, that when you get that clarity, that you act on it too, that you are, that you take that step when you're compelled. Okay.
8: Was that helpful? I hope.
14: Yes. Very. Thank you so much.
8: Very good.
6: You got this.
8: Yeah,
6: I'm excited for you. Yeah.
8: You're rocking. On the wild card line, David in Prince George, British Columbia. Hey, David, welcome to Coast AM. You're on with Emily Harrison.
15: Hi. Yeah, I just had a question. I recently started doing something called Ho'oponopono, and I just wanted to know if this is the right thing for me to be doing, if it's going to lead me to be getting what I want in my life.
8: Ooh, that's the Hawaiian prayer. That's a good one.
6: Yeah, my mouth went woohoo, David, when you said that. Okay, yes, Ho'oponopono is magical. And if you're open to it, if you're using Ho'oponopono to manifest, I'd love to share with you and everybody else some medicine that I downloaded from the Akashic Records that involves the Ho'oponopono that helped me manifest like crazy. Is that cool?
8: And can you explain what that is for people who don't know?
6: Yes. So Ho'oponopono is the ancient Hawaiian prayer, and it's, I love you, I'm sorry, please forgive me, and thank you. Okay. It's been consecrated over millennia now as a tool of alchemy. So we talked about the body in alchemy, right, before. So here's alchemy coming back again. Alchemy is transmutation from something corruptible into something stable. All right. So we alchemize all kinds of things in our life. We move and shift timelines. We collapse old, you know, parts of ourself, and we become new parts of ourself. And the Ho'oponopono is an alchemy tool. Okay. And I used it when I got fired from that job, Bold and Beautiful. You talked about how good I was in Bold and Beautiful. I'm like, does he know I got fired from that job? So back in Hollywood, as you know, I think I was 26, 27, I get fired from this job. I don't have the tools to manage the embarrassment that I felt. So I created a success ceiling, a soul contract with myself, not consciously, right? Just collapsed on my floor crying. I said, if this is what success looks like, screw that. I don't want it. And I created, so I wrote that in my own Akashic record, and I found that I was stuck. Like I couldn't move past certain points in my career as an entrepreneur. So I needed to shift this. And the medicine that came through involved the Ho'oponopono. It also involved the recognition that the body stores somatic memory. What does that mean? It means that your heart is storing the unforgiveness. Your lungs are storing the worry. The soft tissues of your body are storing memory. Okay, so we're going to look at the organs, the soft tissue. Let's deal with heart stores the unforgiveness. The lungs store the sadness. Stomach stores the worry. Kidneys store the fear. Liver stores the anger. And so I started tapping on all of my organs, saying the Ho'oponopono five times, five rounds on each of the five organs. And it cleared my success ceiling. It cleared that trauma imprint that was vibrating from my body. Like my cells were replicating that in the DNA. We talk about epigenetic coding and like how you shift things and shut certain things down and turn new things on. This is how the record showed me how to do it. And I shifted that success ceiling. And within 8 months, I had quintupled my income. Right. So if you're using this for manifestation, David, if this resonates with you, pair it with some tapping on those five organs of your body to release any of the old imprint. Okay. And that will set you back into a frequency where you can learn to hold the new vibration, the new identity of what it is that you want. Make sense?
15: Yeah, like EFT.
6: Yep, exactly. That's what they said. Because EFT tapping, and I love EFT tapping, that worked for me along my journey.
8: What's EFT tapping?
6: It stands for emotional freedom technique. And when you do it the right way, or the way that it, you know, it's, I learned through certified people who have been certified in this modality, you're using certain meridian lines in the body to tap on.
8: My guide that's real,
6: said,
8: huh?
6: Yeah, it's real. My guide said, don't worry about that. They said, tap right on the organs. Like I assimilated and synthesized some information, right? And it just came into my mind like I was imagining it, right? But I know enough about how the Akashic records work now not to dismiss that. A lot of people will dismiss that thinking, oh, I just made that up. Nope, you didn't. That is your innate intelligence telling you the way out.
8: If we go to your website and we want to learn about the Akashic records, what can we learn from your website? Can we sign up for a class? Is there a weekly newsletter? What do we get?
6: Yep. And I am just giggling here behind the scenes because several of you already are finding your way to the website. Go to the free resources and download Intuitive Development. This is the place to start. This will activate your intuition so that you can start getting messages more clearly. In 15 seconds a day, you can activate your intuition so that it becomes a reliable source of wisdom, so that you can get messages, you can stop second guessing yourself. And this will also sign you up for the newsletter so you can stay connected. Come to my weekly show. Y'all like to hang out in the audience and be part of a family. I've got a weekly show where you can ask questions. And if you're part of the newsletter, you can ask your questions before the show.
8: Oh, I have a question over here in the corner. Call on me. I have a question. So I noticed that you talk about thoughts becoming things. Mm-hmm. And I was thinking about something. When I see your picture, you have a tattoo on your shoulder. And I was wondering if that was pre learning about Akashic Records are post. What is it, and how does that putting ink on your body that you can see, how does that change your perspective, your health, your outlook, all of that? There's like 75 questions in one.
6: I love it. I love that you asked about my tattoo journey. So I didn't have tattoos until I was maybe 38 or so. And the tattoo on my shoulder, that's the third tattoo I had. The three tattoos that I have came during the transition time in my life from Hollywood into the work that I'm doing now in the Akashic Records. And I didn't go into the tattoo shop with anything in mind anytime I got the tattoos. I had a unique experience where the tattoo artist had tattooed my husband at the time for a decade. And it was like, oh, I think I'm going to hijack your next appointment, babe, and get a tattoo. So that's how I started getting tattoos. Each one of the tattoos has such spiritual significance, Rich. I realize it was a part of my soul that was emerging on my body before I recognized that part of myself. So the tattoo on my shoulder is a peony and a butterfly. The peony represents my grandmother to me, but when I trace it back through Greek mythology, it's named after Paeon, who wasn't one of the Greek gods. He was the healer to the Greek gods.
8: Mm.
6: I'm like, and there's, you know, the butterfly for transformation. I'm like, oh, that makes sense. Hello. Yes.
8: Very cool. Thank you for answering that. I didn't know if that was going to embarrass you or not, but I thought that would be cool. I knew you'd have an answer. I knew it. Let's go to the wild card line. Let's go to Robert in Los Angeles. Hey, Robert, welcome to Coast AM. You're on with Emily Harrison.
16: Can you hear me?
8: Yes, sir.
16: Yo, hello, and thanks for taking my call. Great program tonight. Emily, my question is, I'm currently going through a pretty significant upgrade, some molecular rearrangement, some frequency upgrades in the body. I'd like to know if you get anything on that in terms of what it might be in preparation for, and whether that has any connection to some eye floaters that have been recently going on as well.
6: Yep. 100%. So one of the biggest reasons why we why we don't remember our truth and our divinity is because there's not enough electricity moving through the body and the brain. And so when we go through upgrades like this, the body needs more electricity. It needs more conductivity. So Robert, drink more water. For sure, drink more water. There's also, I'm noticing ringing and pressure in my ears. Hydrate yourself as much as possible. You want to also do earthing, stand barefoot outside. There was one more thing that came in. It blipped in and blipped out. Let me see if I can get it back for you. Usually those things are super important. Let's see, the water. Oh, yes, breath work, oxygen to the brain. So all of these things will assist in the up level for you. And there's a critical piece of technology coming in for you. Remember, Nikola Tesla, Albert Einstein, Steve Jobs all learned to tap into this space. I always tell people your results may vary. And Robert, it sounds like there's in your field, though, there is something that feels scientific and technologically related. Does that resonate for you?
16: Yes. Well, that's connected to some healing work that I've been doing. So that does make sense.
6: Excellent. Specifically, there's some Arcturian energy coming in for you too.
8: Arcturian? What's that mean?
6: Arcturian. From the Arcturian star system. So Arcturians are really known for technology and healing. And the Arcturians are one of the starseed races that contribute to the DNA that we look at as our modern human DNA.
8: Well, you are a wealth of otherworldly knowledge here. So we're getting ready to close out the show. And I was asking if there's something I should ask you. So I was just putting it out there because I'm trying to follow your lead. So this is going to be more of an open probe. It could be a message for all of us. It could be a message for somebody. It's just something that we're going to put out there. What do we need to know? What do I need to know from you? What do you want to share as we close out the show?
6: I love this. Well, I think the one thing that we didn't talk about that you teased them was Mount Shasta.
8: Oh, yeah.
6: And it sounds like, yeah, there's a love for that very special planetary vortex here in the audience. So, yeah, I definitely want to talk about Mount Shasta and what the records have revealed to me in terms of how powerful and potent it is. And by anybody, oh, I just got chills from my body. Anybody out there, if you feel the call to Mount Shasta, go. And if you can't go in person, remember, you can always astral travel. You can connect into this space telepathically. But here's what's going on at Mount Shasta. First of all, it is the root chakra of the entire planet. Okay, so for those
8: it
6: of
8: is?
6: You,
8: that's cool.
6: Yes, isn't that cool? And so, what do we
8: 30
6: know
8: seconds
6: about
8: here, too, by the way. I'm sorry, I'm late.
6: Oh,
8: 30
6: we
8: got to
6: go to break?
8: No, well, we got to finish up. Yeah, yeah.
6: Oh,
8: but
6: do it
8: in 30. And
6: it's also an intergalactic gateway where the planetary ascension codes are coming in. So when you go to Shasta, you can align to the timeline of your highest potential from your base, from your root. So everything in your life will shift and change. So go on an amazing adventure either with me or with yourself or astral travel there, guys.
8: I just really love your energy. I think you're just spectacular. I could tell right away, Emily. Hey, thank you for your time, your energy, and your outrageous love bombiness. You've got it all going on there.
6: It was so good being here.
8: And if you want to learn more about Emily, we've got it all linked up at Coast to Coast. I've enjoyed being your host for this weekend. I appreciate you. Thank you, George Norrie, for letting me sit in. My name's Rich Parra. This is Coast to Coast AM. Have a beautiful Memorial Day weekend.

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0: Well, good morning, or good evening, depending on where you are, live across America on this Memorial Day weekend. We are 100% 4 hours of live radio from a dimly lit underground bunker buried deep beneath the shifting sands of the Sonoran Desert, where the radar sweeps endlessly across the night sky. The coffee is black and the phones are already lining up. And somewhere between midnight and dawn, the truth still fights to be heard. My name's Rich Barra. I'm your host tonight while most of the world sleeps. And you are driving down a dark highway, or maybe you can't sleep and you're sitting around the campfire in your backyard. We're going to ask a question. I think this is becoming harder and harder to ignore. Are we truly alone with our thoughts anymore? Not just alone in the universe, but just with our thoughts. For decades, we welcomed technology into our homes, into our pockets, even onto our bedside tables, phones, tablets, smart TVs, devices designed to connect us to the world. But what if those same devices are quietly listening back? They are. Tonight, inventor and privacy expert Rick Ralston joins us to explore that unsettling reality of the digital surveillance, how our home electronics may be harvesting data, building voice prints, tracking behavior, and why protecting your privacy may no longer be optional in the modern world. From hidden microphones to the growing power of artificial intelligence, we're going to look at that invisible system that's shaping our lives every single day. And I think no more important time to dive into it than right now. And then later, we're going to travel beyond the physical world into the mysterious realm of what we call the Akashic Records. Now, I don't know much about this, but we're going to learn it all tonight. A supposed cosmic archive said to contain the memory of every soul, every thought, every possibility across time itself. See the tie in there? Mystic and research expert Emily Harrison. She's going to join us to discuss higher consciousness, synchronicities, UFO encounters, interdimensional beings, and that strange energy surrounding Mount Shasta, which we've talked about here on Coast to Coast before, a place long associated with missing time, unexplained lights, missing people, stories that blur the lines between spiritual awakening and something far stranger. So buckle up, whatever it is that's keeping you awake, let it. Dim the lights, keep your eyes on the skies, because somewhere out there tonight, the answers are waiting. My name is Rich Barra. We sail into the mystic together when we come right back on Coast to Coast AM.
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0: got a long history of building supercomputers that really big companies that people have heard of have used, right?
1: That's right. I've got almost 40 years of experience building the computers that run the internet, whether it's the signal that you send from your phone through radio signals, through internet cable, all of that feeds into a big data warehouse or a central exchange system. All of that is piped and addressed to where it needs to go. So my whole background has been the designing and the deployment of those systems. But, you know, that was what I was trained for, a design engineer. And that's what I love doing. And, you know, when I was young, maybe a little bit more naive than I am now, I really thought that a lot of the world's problems could be solved with better communication.
0: Oh, that's a great point that you bring up there, because don't you feel like now that you're not naive, you don't feel like the world's problems can be solved through better communication? Is that what you're saying?
1: I was so wrong.
0: dig into that, because the surface, it does seem like, yeah, if we can find more efficient ways to communicate faster, then that means there's less middlemen, less grapevine, more direct. And you're saying the opposite is true.
1: What I'm saying is the internet is basically a reflection of mankind. It has all of our great points and all of our weak points. If you use AI and it goes and scrapes something off of an internet site, you know, it validating that as a fact, you know, it can't, right? So it just passes it along as truth. Now, humans lie, believe it or not. And, you know, I guess I just thought naively that people would just use it for betterment. But, you know, people do stuff that's not great. You know, they put untruths on there. They put fables or lies, you know, things to manipulate people. And, you know, so what I thought it would be this great, helpful, educational, you know, dawning of a new digital age. And quite frankly, it's a dystopia.
0: Is that true for any new technology, that it could be great, but in the wrong hands, it could be used for, you know, something nefarious?
1: Absolutely. I think in all of life, there's a duality of things, right? You know, like fire, you can cook food, you can burn down a house, a knife, you know, you can make sushi, or you can hurt somebody. Right. So there's always these inherent dual purposes of technology. And I think we're just starting to really understand and grasp that. I remember like 15 years ago, you know, having a phone in your camera was a kind of a novelty thing, or a camera hooked up to your computer. That was high tech. Right. Now, I mean, I don't know how many are in your house, but if I go around and count the internet connected microphones, cameras between my
0: there's a lot of devices in this house. That's why when you
1: I got like 25 or 30.
0: Sure. When you sent me the mic locks, I'm like, well, that'll cover two or three, four things, even 10. But if I look at just the isn't there a little app, I think it's called Fang or something like that, we can see what's connected to your Wi-Fi in your house?
1: You can see all the traffic going through it.
0: Yeah, and I think I have 50, know, 53, 54 items going through. And that was a few years ago, last time I checked. So it's probably a lot more now. But I feel like I need to go back to the beginning when the internet was new. And maybe even, I guess you were probably one of those kids in high school that you were learning how to write in DOS and make your own computers. And I assume you started like that. With a hopeful eye of like, oh wow, we can make these cool programs that play games and they can do other stuff. So at some point though, you saw the privacy get sort of usurped from the people who had freedom, probably around 9/11, I think, as we've talked earlier, and we'll get to that in a second. But is that a big part of when things shifted as far as, I'm going to do this in air quotes, surveillance kind of changed.

0: for Americans anyway?
1: I think so. I mean, if I had to put my finger on one moment where I thought the sea tide kind of changed, 9/11, you know, for me is kind of where things kind of became very clear in terms of what the technology did and the capabilities it had.
0: Well, as we go tonight, I want to keep this dialogue kind of open because, listener, when you have Rick on the phone, this is not a guy who just built computers. This is the guy that if Michael Dell wanted to have a computer built, he would call Rick. If Amazon wanted computers to run things, if Google wanted, they call Rick and Rick's company. They would build those supercomputers. So if you have questions throughout tonight, Rick, if you're good with it, call in and we'll put you on throughout the show. And we'll spend some big time answering questions from listeners. So,
1: excellent.
0: Let me start in this. Kind of give me the beginning of you starting to build instead of the computer in your room when you kind of got elevated to doing more computing for bigger companies that needed something specific. When did that change?
1: Well, so the ideas of the personal computing was kind of in two worlds when I was coming of age. The personal computer was just starting out, and then they had the VAX, VMS mainframe systems. Those were the big IT department things that the Fortune 500 companies would have, and they had special floors with cooling systems running underneath it. And between those two worlds just didn't touch. The mainframe folks thought the personal computers were a joke, and the personal computer people thought, well, why would I want a punch card? I have a mouse, right? So, the camps were far apart, but as technology progressed, as devices got faster, Moore's law of processing power, if you look at how much a TV cost in the 80s versus what you can buy a TV for today. I mean, it's insane. The quality is so much better. It's cheap. It's connected to the internet. You can stream your life away with movies, right? The options are endless, and the technology and the power has just gotten, so much more robust. And if you think about what phones were like, in the 70s or 80s,
0: pretty basic.
1: They're pretty dumb terminals.
0: Yeah.
1: Really. I mean, you're fancy if you had a second line or if you had a push button phone. But now, we carry phones in our pockets, but they're not a phone. It's a computer. It's a really good computer with a lot of radios in it. It can.
0: And honestly, a pretty reliable one too. I don't know that I have that many glitches on my iPhone. And on my TRS-80 back in the day, yes, everything didn't work all the time. But when you're talking about the dawn of personal computing, I feel like that was the Radio Shack bread and butter. Didn't that pretty much launch that company?
1: Well, I had a TRS-80. Some people called it a trash 80, but I liked it. It was a good computer. It was well built.
0: I mean, I'm sure you learned a lot. I'm sure you learned a lot about engineering.
1: Oh, yeah. I fell in love with technology when I saw my first remote control. I just fell in love with buttons as a kid, and that just really drove me. I just knew exactly what I wanted to do. I just wanted to design and work on computers. That was, my calling, and that's what I wanted to do, and was fortunate enough to have the capability and opportunity to do it. So, in high school and junior high, I was taking computer classes and stuff like that, but everything changes, but just getting that familiarity so you weren't afraid to try something and just see if it works. I think a lot of people just get afraid and don't, I don't know how to do that, or it's not for me, but I think we also take reliability or quality of service for granted, right? Your phone's up 99.9999% of the time. That's great for everybody.
0: That's true. But it's also listening too.
1: That's right.
0: I remember way, way back in the day, one of my relatives saying, before even the internet was on, he would say anything that you can look into, like a TV, anything that you can hear things on, can hear you back. and he was a former military guy. So I guess I wonder how long we've had technology that can be manipulated to give up information about us. I've heard about this microphone that you can be almost a mile away, and if there's like a glass of water or something like that around you, it can point almost like a sniper scope at that glass of water and pick up what you're saying from a mile away. Have you heard about that tech?
1: Yeah, I sure have.
0: So it's out there. That's not a myth really, anymore.
1: Yeah. No, not at all. And they also have ways of simulating acoustics with lasers. University of Tokyo, University of Michigan were able to send a laser beam from one building to another and recreate somebody's voice in another building to activate a voice command agent. So, yeah, it's amazing.
0: Have you heard of that book, Going Zero?
1: No, I sure haven't.
0: I'm going to probably sell this wrong. I wanted to look it up to make sure I'm right. Yep, that's the name of the book. It's sort of a tech thriller. And It's this company, think of it as like an Elon Musk type that is trying to get the government to pick up the system, which can use any street camera, any internet, anything to find anybody. And what they decide to do is give 10 people a shot of $3 million to disappear for a week and a half. And if you can't be found, then you will get the $3 million. And what they're trying to do is show how all-encompassing it is. And I think the reality of this book is it brings up a lot of tools on how you can be found pretty much anywhere. If you're breathing somewhere, you know, just don't go thinking that you can hide in the woods in a cabin. You got to get a lot further than that. If you take a car, if you take a train, if you take anything, you can be found. But I guess maybe the idea is that keeping our privacy is an active world where it used to be maybe an opt-in. I don't think it's an opt-in anymore, is it?
1: No, you know, think about it. Every time you install a new app or put on a new program, right, you get the terms of service. I mean, I honestly, I've read a couple in my life, and they're frightening. I mean, they basically own everything you send into them, you know, especially if you're inputting something. And, you know,
0: who are the worst for that? Who's the worst? Is TikTok the worst for that?
1: I think any of the social media companies would be the worst, but you know, let's just talk about the realities. The online advertising industry is a $1 trillion a year business, right? And there's not small players in it. They're the big, you know, the Google, the Amazon, the Apple, the Meta, all the big companies, you know, they make their money off of retargeting or selling digital advertisements. And it's very lucrative, and it's like a huge printing press that they've got going on. But, you know, they're able to specifically target to you ads that, you know, you've at least expressed some interest in, whether you've clicked on a web page, whether you've said something to that effect, whether you've written an email. But they triangulate all these little data elements to figure out what, you know, what you're in the mood to buy, what you want to do, what your eyes are looking for.
0: Why should someone care? Because I know people are listening, and I think they feel like, I know they're listening now anyway, but I don't really have anything to hide. Why is it a bigger deal than that? And we may even have to spend a little time on the backside of this break too, but start me off there. Why do I care about my privacy at this point?
1: Well, you know, I think it's a really, you know, your privacy doesn't end when you get on a computer or a phone, right? Just the same way your privacy doesn't end when you go inside your house. In fact, you have great expectations of personal privacy when you're inside your house, when you're in a airport or a, walking in a public park or something like that. You should have low expectations for privacy, right? But when you're home or, you know, you're in your bedroom or your family room or, you know, just by yourself and alone in your car, you should have privacy. I mean, privacy is a fundamental human right. I mean, you know, people that, you know, do bad things and have to go to prison, one of the first things they take away is your privacy. That, you know, that you know, nice shower setup you have, that's communal, right? Eating alone? No, you eat with everybody else. Sleeping? No, you're sharing. Yeah. So your privacy is gone. You know, so I just believe it's a fundamental free right of a human being. And the only way you should lose it is if you've done something bad. And, you know, and even then I'm really not, I believe privacy is a fundamental human right.
0: And you should like it now. Nowadays we have to work for it. Otherwise, you know, everybody's listening at all times.
1: Right.
0: Yeah, I can't tell you how many times somebody's like, hey, I'm looking for a screwdriver. And then like all of a sudden you're seeing ads for Ace Hardware on your computer. Like it's so common now that we might as well not even discuss it as like they might be listening. People are listening. That is truth, yes. Right? All right. So when we get back, we're going to talk about your invention, and we're also going to kind of talk about when things shifted and why you should be a little bit scared about people spying you on you. When we come back with Rick Ralston on Coast to Coast AM.

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7: Good morning and welcome to Sunday Worship at Christ Church Presbyterian. 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

It is indeed our joy to be gathered together here and to worship our God, who calls us into his presence this morning by his word taken from Psalm 103. Hear now the word of God. Bless the Lord, O my soul, and all that is within me, bless his holy name. Bless the Lord, O my soul, and forget not all his benefits, who forgives all your iniquity, who heals all your diseases, who redeems your life from the pit, who crowns you with steadfast love and mercy, who satisfies you with good, so that your youth is renewed like the eagles. Let's pray together. O Lord, our Lord, how majestic is your name in all the earth. We have come this morning to bless you, O Lord. We have come to worship you because you are worthy. You are worthy of all of our praise, all of our honor, all of the glory, all of our love, all of our adoration, simply for who you are. But even more, O Lord, because you have given to us many benefits. You have forgiven all of our iniquities in Christ. And you heal our very natures, restoring us into your image. And so we bless you that you have redeemed us, O Lord. And so we have come as your people, redeemed people, to lift up praises to your name. Help us in this moment, in this service of worship, to bless you with all of our souls, all that is within us. Help us to bless your name. We ask humbly, in the name of Jesus Christ, our Lord. Amen. Let us take our Trinity hymnals and let's turn together to hymn number 115 as we stand and sing together, all creatures of our God and King. Let's stand and let's praise him.

0: Amen and amen. Please remain standing as we now confess together our faith using the words of the Apostles' Creed. You may find those words in your bulletin. I will ask you, Christian, what is it that you believe?
1: I believe in God the Father Almighty, maker of heaven and earth, and in Jesus Christ, his only Son, our Lord, who was conceived by the Holy Ghost, born of the Virgin Mary, suffered under Pontius Pilate, was crucified, dead, and buried. He descended into hell. The third day he rose again from the dead. He ascended into heaven and sitteth on the right hand of God the Father Almighty. From thence he shall come to judge the quick and the dead. I believe in the Holy Ghost, the Holy Catholic Church, the communion of saints, the forgiveness of sins, the resurrection of the body, and the life everlasting. Amen.

0: Amen. Please be seated.
1: 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Turn up News Talk and Information, WGAC.

Amen, and thanks be to God. As we prepare to hear the Word of God preached, let's take our Trinity hymnals once again, turning together to hymn number 53, and let's stand and sing together, Praise to the Lord, the Almighty.

And please be seated. I would invite you to take your copy of God's Word and turn with me to Philippians chapter 3. Philippians chapter 3. This morning we will be considering together verses 7 through 11. As we read this, the Word of God, let us remember that as we read this, God Himself is speaking. So let us take heed how we hear the Scriptures this morning. But whatever gain I had, I counted as loss for the sake of Christ. Indeed, I count everything as loss because of the surpassing worth of knowing Christ Jesus, my Lord. For His sake, I have suffered the loss of all things and count them as rubbish in order that I may gain Christ and be found in Him. Not having a righteousness of my own that comes from the law, but that which comes through faith in Christ, the righteousness from God that depends on faith, that I may know Him and the power of His resurrection and may share His sufferings, becoming like Him in His death, that by any means possible I may attain the resurrection from the dead. The grass withers, the flower fades, but the word of our God shall stand forever. Let's pray and ask the Lord's help as His word is preached. Let's pray. Lord, You are so gracious to give to us Your word in the Scriptures, that by the Scriptures You do speak to us. And we thank You for Paul's letter to the church at Philippi and his words that we have just read. We bless You for the challenge of this text, but also the encouragement that we find here. And we do ask that as we would consider this text, that You would open up our eyes to see and our ears to hear all that You would have for us this morning. And help us, indeed, to hear the word of Christ as it is preached. And help us to receive it. We ask in Christ's name. Amen. It's a general principle that you can often tell what matters most to a person by what they are willing to give up to attain that thing or to retain that thing. You can tell what matters most to a person by what they are willing to give up for that thing. Consider, for instance, what you would give up for your children. We look at our children, we would say, we would give the world for them. We would do everything possible to see that they would flourish. Consider what you would do for a spouse or perhaps your parents. The lengths to which you would go to serve them, to love them. Consider, there are many people in this room who have served in the military. People who are in the military, they find that our country and its principles are so worth serving that it's even worth dying for. Consider the example from the Scriptures. Jesus' own words, He speaks of a man who, going through a field, found a pearl of great price. Do you remember what Jesus says that that man did? He sold everything that he had so that he would buy the field,
so that he would gain the pearl of great price. Consider what Christ did himself. Consider what Christ valued. He loved his own, and he loved his own even unto the end. He would go to die on a cross out of love for them to secure salvation for his church. You can tell what matters most to a person by what they are willing to give up for that thing. The Apostle Paul in this passage, he's telling us what matters most to him. He's telling us what is of greatest importance to him. And he says here in this passage, the thing that is beyond worth, his pearl of great price, the thing that he is willing to give up everything for is what? It's the Lord Jesus. It's Christ himself. And he communicates this to us by speaking in these terms of loss and gain. These are actually very uncommon words in the Greek in the scriptures because they're often used in accounting in those days. But here what Paul is saying is he's saying, I am balancing out my books. I'm tallying up all of my liabilities. And my one asset. And he says, and yet I come out in the black. I'm not in the red because I have gained Christ. When I compare all of the things of this world on the one hand and having Christ on the other hand, I come out good because I have Christ. And so he says that Christ is of surpassing worth to him. Let's ask a question this morning. What would you give up everything for? What would you give up everything for? Because that thing is the thing that is most valuable to you. So what would you be willing to give up for that thing? That is the thing of surpassing worth to you. And that's the challenge of our text this morning. We see that Paul considers Christ to be of surpassing worth. And the question for us this morning is Christ of surpassing worth to you? We want to see from this text that Christ is of surpassing worth, first of all, by what Paul says that he is willing to give up. And then also we will see from the second part of this text what he considers to be gain when he has Christ. So we see, first of all, in verses 7 and 8, what Paul says that he is willing to give up. Notice in verse 7, he begins there, whatever gain I had, he says, I counted as loss for the sake of Christ. The English Standard Version that we use here, it says, whatever gain, singular. But the Greek word underlying this word is plural. Whatever gains I had. And Paul is likely using a plural word here very intentionally because he's meaning to draw our attention to something that he has already said. And he's drawing our attention to the verses just prior to the set of verses that we read already. He's considering all of those gains that he has already spoken of, and he says that all of these he counts as lost. What does he consider to be his gains, his assets? He says in verse 4, I have myself reason for confidence in the flesh. He says, if any of you people think that you have more reason to be confident in your flesh than I do, I have a reality check for you. He says, I have a reason
to be confident in myself. Notice what he says. He says, I'm circumcised on the eighth day of the people of Israel, of the tribe of Benjamin, a Hebrew of Hebrews. He's drawing our attention, first of all, to his ethnic privilege as the chosen people of God. He says, I am the Hebrew of Hebrews. I am the Jew of Jews. I am the best of the best. I'm the chosen of the chosen. That's who I am. I'm part of God's people. But then he draws our attention to his religious privileges. He says, as to zeal, see how zealous I am for God? I persecute the church. I persecuted the church. Recall in Acts chapter 7, Stephen, one of the very first deacons, he is stoned to death for his faith in Christ. And we get this picture when Luke zooms out. He says, and there was a man named Saul, who later becomes the Apostle Paul. There's a man named Saul there, and he's holding the coats of those who were persecuting and stoning Stephen. He says, I am zealous unto God. I'm a persecutor of the enemies of God, even the church, the people of the way, the Christians. See how much I love God. But then he looks at his holiness. Notice there in verse 6, he says, as to righteousness under the law, I am blameless. He says, I'm perfect. I'm perfect. Remember that he's a Pharisee. That he followed the law, every jot and tittle. And he even went so far as to invent more laws to keep in order that he wouldn't even come close to violating the law of God. And so he says, see, I'm blameless. I'm holy. And for all of these things, his ethnic, his religious privileges, his holiness, he says, I have every reason to have confidence in the flesh. And he says, but whatever gains I had, even all of these things, I count them as loss. I count them as loss compared to Christ. Now, sometimes we church people, we can act like this. We can argue like this. We can speak about our privileges. We can speak about our gains. I am a member of Christ Church Presbyterian. Thanks be to God that I'm not like those Methodists down the road. Thanks be to God that I have the truth. We can argue as to our holiness. See, I don't smoke or drink. I forget the phrase, but or run with those who do. We can appeal to our own blamelessness. We can appeal to our own holiness. We can appeal to the fact that we are not just Christians, but we are American Christians. We can appeal to so many other things, and we would consider that to be our righteousness, our confidence in the flesh. And Paul is doing something very similar here. He says, but whatever gains I had, it's loss. In the end, it's a net loss. Compared to Christ. But instead of just simply stating this, he goes on and he says there in verse 8, indeed, I count everything as loss. It's not just that he felt that his gains were loss, all of his privileges and his holiness, his righteousness before the law, but he also counts everything to be loss. Everything to be lost because of the surpassing worth of knowing Christ Jesus, my Lord. He says, it is better for me to know Christ and to consider every single other thing to be lost. And consider the life of the Apostle Paul. What did he consider to be part of that everything that he would consider to be lost? He had status. He had privilege. He had friends. He had all of these things and he would count it to be loss. He had health and yet he would be willingly stoned for the sake of the gospel.
When you would begin to tally your privileges, your gains, would you count everything as loss compared to the surpassing worth of knowing Jesus Christ? Would you forsake your family? Would you forsake your comforts? Would you leave off your reputation? Would you empty your bank account? Would you suffer because Christ is of surpassing worth? Paul says everything is loss because comparatively, Christ is more worthy. But he goes on even beyond this. He says, in fact, I have suffered the loss of all things. I've given up everything. But even more than that, he says, it's not simply loss in my mind. He says, notice there in verse 8, it's rubbish. The Greek word underneath here is translated otherwise. It can be translated as rubbish or garbage. It can be translated as refuse. It can be translated as dung. And in fact, ancient commentators, when they are dealing with this passage, they shy away from the use of the word and they explain it away because it's so strong a term. The Apostle Paul, he is saying that everything that I had, all of my privileges, my family, my friends, my reputation, my learning, my financial status, my health, all of that is fecal matter to me. It's not even worthy to be used as kindling. Do you consider your gains to be as refuse? Because Christ is comparatively more worthy. This is Paul's statement that he considers everything loss. Everything garbage. Because Christ is the pearl of great price. Brothers and sisters, if you would count up everything that you have, if you would place everything that you hold dear on one end of the scale, would Christ outweigh it at the other side? That's a serious question for us to consider. To illustrate the point, consider that interaction that the Lord Jesus has with the rich young ruler. If you recall this passage, this young man, he comes to Jesus and he seemingly has everything in the world and he looks at Jesus and says, "What must I do to have eternal life?" Jesus says, "Keep the commandments." And his statement is, "Well, yes, I've done all of that since my youth. I've done everything necessary according to the law." And what does Jesus say to him in return? "Then sell all that you have, give it to the poor, and follow me." And what does the text say? That he went away sad. He went away sad. He couldn't bring himself to part with his gains. Is Christ worthy enough for you? Is Christ worthy enough? We need to get this right. Is he worth it to you? We find great comfort in this passage
Because Paul doesn't merely challenge us with considering the losses, but he tells us in some sense what we gain when we have Christ. Because many of us, we will not give up the thing that we love so dearly until we love something else more. We won't give up all of those things and consider them to be loss and rubbish and refuse until we are presented with something that is more valuable in our sight. And so the Apostle Paul, what he does in the following verses is he goes on and he tells us why Christ is comparatively more worthy. And so if you hear this morning, when we have posed that question, if Christ is worthy enough for you, and you thought to yourself for even the split second, no, hear these words. When Paul tells us why Christ is more worthy. And we're going to state these things in three propositions, and we'll be brief with this. He says, first of all, that Christ is gained to us because of who he is. Simply because

He doesn't say, so that I might gain membership at Christ Church Presbyterian. No, he says that I might gain Christ. We might say Christ himself. And what Paul is saying in this phrase is he is simply saying that Christ in his person is enough for him. So often we in the church, we can get into this mindset of separating the gift from the giver. We can separate Christ's benefits from Christ himself. That we would have heaven, but we don't care if Christ is there. But what is heaven without Christ? It's nothing at all. What is justification in the pronouncement that we are righteous before God if we would have not Christ? If we would not be in union with him? If he would not love us and we would love him in return? What is salvation without Christ? Brothers and sisters, remember this. That Christ in his person, he is our salvation. And when we get him, we get all of his benefits. Christ himself is enough for us. The Bible portrays him as the fairest among 10,000. He is the pearl of great price. He is the one that our soul loves. Consider that he is the one who from heaven came and sought his holy bride and purchased his church with his own blood. Consider who he is. That he is our prophet, our priest, and our king. He teaches us the word of God. He intercedes for us at the Father's right hand. And he rules us in such a beautiful, loving way. And he sweetly subdues us to himself. And he guides us and directs us in all things. And he causes all things to work together for the good of his church. Consider that he is our Redeemer, the one who bought us out of the land of slavery. Consider that he is the one who has loved us like a bride and husband. Oh, see how good and how great and how beautiful Christ is. He's the giver of all good gifts. And as the giver, he is therefore greater even than the gift. Christ is gained because of who he is. But second of all, Christ is gained because he is the one who gives righteousness. He is our righteousness. Notice Paul says that his desire is to be found in Christ. Notice he says, not having a righteousness of his own that comes from the law. And he's comparing that to the righteousness that he's already described in those verses that we walked through. He says, no, I have no righteousness apart from him. I have no standing before God unless I have his righteousness, a righteousness that comes by faith in the Lord Jesus Christ, a righteousness that is found its source from God and that comes to us by faith. Why is Christ gained? It's because he is the one who, according to his obedience, grants to us righteous standing before God. Because the reality is that without him, we are still dead in our sins and trespasses, alienated from God, due for hell. But when he grants to us his righteousness and we receive it by faith, trusting in Christ's merits, then we are reconciled to God and we have peace with him. Do you have peace with God this morning? Do you by faith have his righteousness credited to your account? If you don't, you are still in darkness, in the darkness of sin. You are still dead. But the reminder here is that if you would forsake all of your own righteousness, consider it as loss and as rubbish, and you would cling to Christ, that he is gained.

that he is life to you, that he may be your righteousness. Oh, and how sweet it is that all we have to do is trust. All we have to do is rest upon him, and we may be made right with God. And then thirdly, Christ is gain because in him is life, and that abundantly. Notice that Paul says that I may know him in the power of his resurrection. And he goes on and he says that by any means possible, I may attain the resurrection from the dead. This reminds us that when we have Christ, we have life. When we are in sin, we are dead, but we may have life and that abundantly, everlasting life in the Lord Jesus Christ. And that is not just a spiritual life. Paul is reminding us here that when we have Christ, we also have the resurrection of our own bodies, and that we will be raised and we will see him eye to eye, flesh to flesh, that we will behold him in all of his glory. And that is heaven to us. If we would have Christ, we would not just be spiritually alive, but we would be fully and truly alive. And that is gain. Of course, there are so many other things that we could say, but for these three reasons, Paul gives us that this is our gain because of who Christ is, because in him we have righteousness, and because he is the resurrection and the life, and that if we would believe upon him, we may have life, and that in its fullness. Christ, Paul says, is of surpassing worth. He is worthy of all of your love, all of your affection, all of your honor and your esteem. The old word for worship, the old English word for worship, was the word worth-ship. When we come together to worship him, it is saying that we ascribe to him worth. Is he worthy to you? Is he worthy to you? Oh, would you count everything lost so that you might gain him? Friends, this is a litmus test for us. Because the reality is that you would give up most for what you love most. If you would not give all for Christ, friends, family, reputation, bank accounts, health and comforts, it calls into question our love for him. Do you love him? Do you love him? Answer this question before you leave. This is a litmus test for us. Does Christ matter most? For the one who says, no, absolutely not, you are still dead in sin. Oh, that doesn't mean your love for Christ is perfect, dear Christian. Because our love, it does wax and it does wane. And the Christian will love Christ the most, but it oftentimes will be grieved by the fact that he or she doesn't love Christ as much as he or she should. But here is the truth, Christian. If you struggle to love Christ with all that you are, but you recognize your need for him, this is our great comfort, that the mere fact that we are aware of it shows that the love of Christ has been shed abroad in our hearts. But the challenge for us by this passage is, let us stir up our love for him. Let us continue to grow and to see him as more and more worthy. And how do we do this? We must consider all that he has done for us. Consider all that he has given to us, all that Christ himself has forsaken, that he left his home in heaven and he took upon himself weakness to live a perfect life where you and I could not. And he died in your stead
bearing your sins in his body. And after he died, he rose again so that you and I, when we are found in him, we might have newness of life as well. And he continues to intercede at the Father's right hand for you. Consider all that he has done for you. And would you not love him? And love him all the more. Make this the subject of your meditation. And see the love he has for you and love him in turn. And pray for the grace of God to love him all the more. To trust him more, as the song says. Well, at the end of this, when we weigh everything in the scale, is Christ more worthy to us? Would you count everything lost to gain Christ? Church, according to the world, when we would lose all of these other things over here, we have truly lost. But do you know what God says about that? When you have Christ, you have not lost. You have gained everything. Let us see all that we have in him. Amen. Let's pray together. O Lord, we do pray for grace to love you more. We ask that you would help us by your Spirit to see the comparative worth of knowing Christ Jesus and having him. O Lord, forgive us for the ways that we have often set our sights on the things of this world, and we have not set our eyes on the things of heaven. Give us eyes to see that Christ is all the more precious to us. And help us to live out our love for him in obedience to him, in obedience to his commandments. We ask this in Christ's name. Amen. In response to this, let us take our hymnals once again and turn to hymn number 460. 460 as we stand and sing together of the amazing grace of God. Let's stand and sing.

0: Amen and amen. Now receive this word of benediction from God's word. The Lord bless you and keep you. The Lord make his face to shine upon you and be gracious unto you. The Lord lift up his countenance upon you and give you peace. Amen and amen.
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1: Good morning and welcome to the Ministry of the Word from Christ Church Presbyterian. 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
3: Take your Bibles, if you would, and turn with me to 1 John chapter 5. We're going to read through verse 5, but I'm actually probably going to talk a little bit into all the way to verse 12. We're going to read 1 to 5. Hear the inerrant and infallible word of God. Everyone who believes that Jesus is the Christ has been born of God. And everyone who loves the Father loves whoever has been born of him. By this we know that we love the children of God when we love God and obey his commandments. For this is the love of God, that we keep his commandments, and his commandments are not burdensome. For everyone who has been born of God overcomes the world, and this is the victory that has overcome the world, our faith. Who is it that overcomes the world except the one who believes that Jesus is the Son of God? The grass withers and the flower fades, but the word of our God shall stand forever. Once again, let us go to him in prayer. Father, we are grateful for your word, so thankful for the inerrancy and infallibility of it, and Lord, that you have given it to us so that we may understand who you are and who we are in our desperate need of you. And so, Father, even in these moments, I pray that you would open our eyes to see and our ears to hear, our minds to comprehend what you have for us, and that you would change our heart to be more like you. We pray in Jesus' name. Amen. Well, if you watch any television today, there is this commercial out where people are talking about how sure they are about something. And when somebody says, "How sure are you?" they say, "Well, I'm pretty sure," or "I'm absolutely sure," or "I'm almost positive." The question then is asked, "Are you imprint sure?" The company is called Imprint, and they do imprinting on shirts and jackets and different paraphernalia. And the question is, are you as sure about what you're talking about as you are that our company will produce for you what you're looking for? If you're imprint sure, you are most completely sure. Well, maybe as Christians we need to change that and say, are you salvation sure? Are you assured about what you're talking about as you are, that we can be assured of our salvation? In other words, salvation surety is the ultimate surety in life. God tells us in His Word that we can be sure of our salvation in Him. Now, the reason that we can have complete surety regarding our salvation starts with the foundation. Salvation is not of us, but of God. So I'm in Roman numeral number one, the foundation of assurance. The surety of our salvation comes from God. And it comes from actually being born again. Look with me at verse 1. Everyone who believes that Jesus is the Christ has been born of God, and everyone who loves the Father loves whoever has been born of Him. Look down at verse 4. Everyone who has been born of God overcomes the world. The words here are born of God. That's what we're looking at, a spiritual rebirth. We know that early on in Jesus' ministry, He tells Nicodemus, you must be born again. So what is this rebirth? The Bible is clear that we are dead in our sin and justly deserving the displeasure of God. But God, in His infinite mercy, and because of His great love for us, Ephesians 2 tells us, made us alive together with Christ. By grace you have been saved. This new birth, what we're going to call a rebirth, the Scriptures speak of as a rebirth, is the work of the Holy Spirit in our lives and involves our spiritual awakening from death to life. We see this throughout the Scriptures. In John chapter 5, verse 24, whoever hears my word and believes him who sent me has eternal life and will not be judged, but has crossed over from death to life. There it is, being born again. Romans 6:13, we have been brought from death to life. We read it earlier in 1 John chapter 3 a couple of weeks ago, verse 14. We have passed from death to life. The Bible calls it a rebirth. We have been called by God. We have been regenerated by God. We have been justified before Him. And we have been adopted as His children. And as a child of God, we now have a new nature. 2 Corinthians 5:17, if anyone is in Christ, he is a new creature. And so we are now able to put off the old self, Ephesians 4 tells us, and put on the new self created in the likeness of God, in true righteousness and true holiness. Titus 3:5 tells us we have been saved not by works done in righteousness, but according to His own mercy, by what? The washing of regeneration and renewal of the Holy Spirit. That is a rebirth. It is being spiritually awakened from death to life. And it is with this rebirth that we now gain eternal life. John 3:36, whoever believes in the Son has eternal life. Romans 6:23, for the wages of sin is death, but the free gift of God is eternal life in Christ Jesus our Lord. A little later in Romans 10, everyone who calls upon the name of the Lord will be saved. And again, we read it earlier in the 1 John letter, chapter 2:25. This is the promise that He has made to us, eternal life. So the surety of our salvation starts with the foundation of God's grace, His work in our lives to bring us from death to life. So born again, a rebirth that not only gives us eternal life, but also the power of the Holy Spirit in our lives gives us now a new nature, which now has a desire to follow or to mimic or to imitate the one who saved us, the Lord Jesus Himself. Everything starts, the assurance of our salvation starts and is linked to being born again first. In the Greek text, the word believe in verse 1, everyone who believes that Jesus is the Christ, this word believe is just to give you a little bit of history for you English majors out there, is in the present tense showing a continuing action. The word born in the phrase born of God is in the perfect tense. The perfect tense indicates a past event with continuing consequences. John Stott says it this way, our present continuing activity of believing is the result and therefore the evidence of our past experience of a new birth by which we became and remain God's children. Let me say it another way in my 12-year-old mind. Being born again comes first. We do not gain knowledge of Christ in order to be born again. We do not obey the commandments of God to be born again. We do not love our neighbor in order to be born again. We know, we obey, and we love because we are born again. James 1:18 tells us, of his own will he brought us forth by the word of truth. And so the first thing that we need to know as assurance of faith lands in the lap of God himself, because he is the one who has brought us from death to life. And out of that rebirth comes our new nature, and then out of that new nature, we then express that new birth in how we live. This is Roman numeral number 2. The outward expression of the inward change of being brought from death to life, the outward expression of assurance, are the three tests that John has been talking about the whole time we've been studying this letter. He starts with the social test. Do you love our brothers? I'm at letter A. Way back in chapter, he's done this three times now. In chapter 2, verses 7 through 11, he says, whoever loves his brother abides in the light. In other words, the only way that you can love your brother is to know the love of Christ. In chapter 3, verses 11 through 18, he says, we should love one another. We have passed from death to life because we love the brothers. Again, let me put this in my 12-year-old mind. Love for the brother is an expression of our already being passed from death to life. It is the test of assurance that we can actually pass. Verse 2 even says, by this we know that we love the children of God. Love for the brothers is an expression of something that has already happened in our lives. God's love for us. We are able to love because God loved us first. Rebirth first, then love. That's test number one. Test number two is the moral test, obeying his commandments. Again, this comes out of verse 2. He simply says, obey his commandments. And again, he's talked about this two other times in this book already. Way back in chapter 2. He uses these words, by this we know that we have come to know him if we keep his commandments. Whoever says, I know him, but does not keep his commandments is a liar, and the truth is not in him. Whoever says he abides in him ought to walk in the same way in which he walked. We also saw it in chapter 3, so he's talked about it twice. In chapter 3, verses 4 to 10, in fact, verse 6 says, no one who abides in him keeps on sinning. And we talked about this, unrepentant, habitual sin. In verse 8 of chapter 3, whoever makes a practice of sinning is of the devil. Again, unrepentant, habitual sin. Our growing in righteousness, our walking in obedience is saying no to sin and yes to his commandments. And the only way we can do that is if we have been brought from death to life first. The third test is the doctrinal test. This is the word of God that the Holy Spirit makes alive in our hearts and we believe. He says it in verse 4. This is the victory that has overcome the world, our faith. Again, he has already talked about this two times as well. Way back in chapter 2, verses 18 to 28, he says, you all have knowledge. No one who denies the Son has the Father. And then he talks about it again in chapter 4. By this you know the Spirit of God. Every spirit that confesses that Jesus Christ has come in the flesh is from God. In other words, you know the truth of the Scriptures. You know doctrine. Theology, the word theos means God. Ology means the study of. The study of God. So the doctrinal test is we know the truth. Well, how do we know the truth? Romans 10, 17 tells us that faith comes from hearing, hearing by the word of Christ. In other words, faith in God comes from the preaching and teaching and reading and studying of the word of God, which is complete truth about the doctrine of Christ and all that he has done for us. So let's back up again. Once we have been born again, the outward expression of that rebirth are the three tests that John has been talking about all along. The social test, loving the brothers. How do we do that? Because God loved us first. God is love. Therefore, now we have the ability to love. The moral test, obedience to his commandments, mimicking our Savior, having the desire to follow him and to obey him out of our love for him, because again, he loved us first. The doctrinal test, knowing the truth about God from his inerrant and infallible word. But now, with all of that said, here's the problem, and this is where some of you might even wake up. There is an elephant in the room that has to be addressed, because there is a problem with the idea of assurance of faith, as all we do is look at how people act. I'm at Roman numeral number 3. If there were no problems with assurance of faith, John would have never talked about it. So obviously, there's a problem. When it comes to assurance, there are two ditches that we must navigate. The left ditch, which is genuine faith can so easily and successfully be counterfeited. People who live like Christians for years and yet are never born again. And then there's the right ditch of genuine believing Christians can be overwhelmed with doubts about their standing before God, constantly having true questions about their faith. And that is why it's necessary that we be taught exactly how to come to the full assurance of faith. So let's talk about this for just a minute. The left ditch, I'm at letter A, genuine faith counterfeited by non-believers. We've seen this our entire life as Christians. We meet people, we enjoy their company, we believe that they're Christians, and as they live out their life, we begin to ask questions because their life is not quite matching up, but yet they say they are, and yet they are walking in obedience, and then there's a time in their life where they turn their back on all of that obedience. This left ditch really does have two groups of subsets in it. Those who live as if they believe, but they really don't, is the first. People who say they believe, they live as if they believe, and then at some time they, and I'll use this in quotes, fall away. Jesus himself taught how easily and how accurately true faith can be imitated, at least for a season. He told parables whose point was to teach the impossibility, at least in the short term, of distinguishing infallibly between genuine and counterfeit faith. I'll give you an example of this in Matthew chapter 13. Here's what the Bible says, starting with verse 3. He told them many things. Jesus told them many things in parables, saying, a sower went out to sow. And as he sowed, some seeds fell along the path, and the birds came and devoured them. Other seeds fell on rocky ground where they did not have much soil, and immediately they sprang up, since they had no depth of soil. But when the sun rose, they were scorched. And since they had no root, they withered away. Other seeds fell among thorns, and the thorns grew up and choked them. Other seeds fell on good soil and produced grain, some 100-fold, some 60, some 30. He who has ears, let him hear. So Jesus tells this parable about the word of God being sown. And he goes on to then explain this parable. One of the few, actually, that he explains. Matthew 13:21. Rocky soiled seed is of the one who hears, receives. When tribulation or persecution arises on account of the word, immediately he falls away. Verse 22, what was sown among thorns? This is the one who hears the word, but the cares of the world and the deceitfulness of riches choke the word, and it proves unfruitful. Jesus is saying that there are people who act like they are believers, but they're not. And truth and time will walk hand in hand. We see this not only in Jesus' teaching, but we also see it in the life of Judas, whose life passed as apparent faithfulness through some trials, but eventually sold all, body and soul, for money. It is even more complicated for us today. See, John says that obedience for God's law is one test of true faith. But if we're not careful, we look to obedience to God's law not as a sign or a mark of God's grace in our life, but obedience becomes the basis or the reason for grace in our life. You see, if we're not careful, works which were the evidence of faith have now become the substitute for faith. And so we have people performing these actions, claiming to be saved, who are really not. The other subgroup in this category are those who profess Christ with no obedience. These are those who profess Christ but show no marks of the Christian, who show no evidence of that faith. They do not have love for the brother or obedience to the commandments of God. John has already addressed this three times, chapter 2, verse 6. If we say we have fellowship with him while we walk in darkness, we are a liar. And then verse 8 in this passage, if we say we have no sin, we deceive ourselves. Verse 10, if we have not sinned, we make God out to be a liar. Assurance is a problem and a difficulty and a complex matter because it can be faked. And improperly taught and understood, it can give false comfort and a dangerous peace to counterfeit and imitation Christians. So we must be careful. That's the left ditch. There is also the right ditch, which is true believers doubting their faith, robbing genuine believers of the peace and the hope and the joy which belongs to them by birthright and inheritance because they are constantly reevaluating where they are in Christ and they can't come to grips with God's promises. Believers, true believers, because of a lack of assurance, doubt their own authentic, real salvation. Spurgeon says it this way, it is one thing for a person to be careful to know that he is really in Christ, and quite another for him to doubt the promises of Christ, supposing that they are really made to him. There is a tendency in some hearts to look too much within and to spend more time studying their outward evidences and their inward feelings than in learning the fullness and the freeness and the all-sufficiency of the grace of God that comes in Christ Jesus alone. John Bunyan, the author of Pilgrim's Progress, considered a lack of assurance of salvation one of his besetting sins. Thomas Shepard, the Puritan father and founder of Harvard, struggled mightily with assurance of his own salvation most of his life. It is possible to be an authentic, true believer in Christ and struggle with your assurance of faith. Many genuine believers suffer from such uncertainty, at least in part because of their particular makeup or the personality or their background and how they were raised. And the one thing that we must keep in mind, knowing that we know Christ and Him crucified, it is not based upon us. Our salvation is not based upon us. It is simply a matter of the promises of God to us. Do we believe who God is? And if we do believe that He is faithful, then we can trust what He says, and here's what He says. I'm at Roman numeral number 4. Verse 2, He says, by this we know. A few verses later in verse 10, whoever believes in the Son of God has the testimony in himself. Verse 12, whoever has the Son has life. Whoever does not have the Son of God does not have life. In verse 13, which I've read many times because this is the one verse where he tells you exactly what this letter is about, I write these things to you who believe in the name of the Son of God that you may know that you have eternal life. We can know, not because of who we are, not because of this constant internal self-examination, not because of this constant external examination of what we experience and do. We know, we can know that we know because we know Him. It is about God and who He is and what He has done and what He has promised and knowing that He is faithful. Let me read some verses here. You're about to get bathed. Acts 16:31, they said, believe in the Lord Jesus Christ and you will be saved. That's assurance of salvation. John 3:16, for God so loved the world that he gave his only begotten Son, that whosoever believes in him should not perish but have eternal life. That's assurance of salvation. 1 John 1:9, if we confess our sins, he is faithful and just to forgive us of our sins and to cleanse us from all unrighteousness. Romans 10:9, if you confess with your mouth that Jesus is Lord and believe in your heart that God raised him from the dead, you will be saved. Romans 6:23, for the wages of sin is death, but the free gift of God is eternal life through Christ Jesus our Lord. Promises of God that give us assurance of salvation. Romans 8:1, there is therefore now no condemnation for those who are in Christ Jesus. Romans 8:38, for I am sure that neither death nor life nor angels nor rulers nor things present nor things to come nor powers nor height nor depth or anything else in all of creation, I love that line, will be able to separate us from the love of God that is in Christ Jesus our Lord. 1 John 3:1, see what kind of love the Father has given to us that we should be called the children of God, and so we are. Because of who God is, faithful in his promises, we can rest in the assurance of our salvation. These promises are not based upon our feelings. I don't feel saved today. I don't feel good today. So many times we let our feelings drive so much of what we do. I don't feel like it, or I really want to do this. But our feelings are not our guideline. They should not be our guideline or the baseline for truth. I've said this many times, tongue in cheek, Jiminy Cricket was not right. You must not let your conscience be your guide. Let the Word of God dwell in you richly, for that is what gives us truth. These promises are not based upon our feelings. These promises are also not based upon our merit. For we know that we have no merit before God. We come into it with nothing but sin. These promises are not based upon our character. For we know we are sinners and justly deserve the judgment of God. But we also know that God has given us his Son, the Lord Jesus. And when we put our faith in him, we can be assured of forgiveness of sin and our eternal life and destiny, not because of who we are, but because of who God is. Assurance comes to us from the Word of God alone, by him, from him, given to us. And because it is from God who does not change, we can be assured of his promises to us. Amen. So what is the product? We've already talked about the three tests. We see the product of those three tests, but I want to speak a little bit beyond that, because the product of assurance, and this is number five and I'm done, is found in verse 4. Everyone who has been born of God overcomes the world. This is the victory that has overcome the world, our faith. Who is it that overcomes the world except he who believes that Jesus is the Son of God? Everyone who has been born of God overcomes the world. This phrase, the world, meaning the ungodly system of humanity, the ungodly society, the influence of the ungodly, including the devil himself, in our lives. We've overcome that through the power of the Holy Spirit in our lives, based upon our salvation, which God has assured us belongs to us. Believers are now empowered to say no to sin and yes to righteousness. We are now able to understand the doctrines of the Bible. We are able to love our brothers. We are able to walk and to obey his commandments. And this victory, again, comes from God by his grace through, verse 4 says, faith. A trust in Jesus to forgive our sin. 1 Corinthians 15:57 says, thanks be to God who gives us the victory through our Lord Jesus Christ. We are no longer influenced by the world. John 16:33, Jesus says, in the world you will have tribulation, but take heart. I have overcome the world. And what do? We keep circling back to 1 John 5:13. I write these things to you who believe in the name of the Son of God, that you may know that you have eternal life. Victory is yours through Him.
1: 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And as our pastor Robbie Hendrick likes to say, there's a lot going on and plenty of ways for you to get plugged into the life of Christ Church. 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

0: From Virginia to Nebraska, Hawaii to New York, this is American Radio Journal. On this edition, hospital costs have risen to the crisis point. What is driving the high cost and what can be done? Brian Blaze of the Paragon Health Institute is here to discuss. Primary elections were held in Kentucky, Alabama, and Georgia last week, and a Texas U.S. Senate runoff election looms. Scott Parkinson from the Club for Growth has the real story. There is much media coverage when workers at a major employer unionize, but workers also vote to decertify their unions. Eric Boehm of Reason Magazine has a report. And red flags are waving as the national debt hits 100% of GDP. Jonathan Williams from the American Legislative Exchange Council has an American Radio Journal commentary. I'm Loman Henry, and welcome to American Radio Journal. The cost of a hospital stay has risen dramatically and is now at a crisis point. A number of factors are driving those costs. We learn more from Brian Blaze. He is president of the Paragon Health Institute. Brian, welcome back to American Radio Journal. Brian, hospital costs, like everything else, have been going up. It goes to the affordability issue that we hear a lot about lately. Can you tell us a bit about how rapidly hospital costs have been going up relative to other components of the economy?
1: If you look at the price across major economic sectors going back to the turn of the century, so over the last 25 years, hospital prices are the fastest growing economic sector. Price increases have increased three times faster than inflation and twice as fast as worker wages. So of all the economic sectors, you know, healthcare price increases have grown the fastest. But of healthcare price increases, the problem is with hospital prices.
0: Let's dive a little bit into what is driving some of those cost increases. And you recently had a very in-depth policy paper. We'll tell people in a few minutes where they can read that. But let's talk about some of the components that are driving that, starting with the whole issue of government regulations. Brian, like many industries, the hospital, medical industry, heavily regulated. What impact are those regulations having on cost?
1: Yeah, there's two sides of the market. There's a supply side and demand side of the market, and the government has screwed both up. On the supply side of the market, government restricts the ability of new hospitals, new providers to come online, and it provides regulatory advantage for existing hospitals. So more than half of states have what are called certificate of need laws. Certificate of need laws mean in those states, if you're going to build a new hospital or bring on additional capacity, you need to go to a government board and make the case that that hospital or that expanded capacity is worthwhile. And often that board is controlled by incumbent providers and existing hospitals that want to restrict their competition. That's one example. Second example, there are things called physician-owned hospitals. These are an alternative to traditional hospitals, and they were growing pretty rapidly prior to the Affordable Care Act. The Affordable Care Act limited Medicare payment for new physician-owned hospitals. And because of how important Medicare is paying for healthcare in the U.S., that stalled additional growth in physician-owned hospitals. Plus, you've just had a variety of sort of regulatory complexity, and the regulatory complexity has made life difficult for independent physicians. So you've seen independent physicians really decline and many become employees of hospital systems. So you've less competition for a lot of outpatient services that you don't really need to go to a hospital for, but have now been brought into the hospital sort of conglomerate.
0: Of course, insurance is a big component of all of this, Brian. And the fact that the costs are going up, certainly putting pressure on insurance companies and on the insurance system. Has government been, to some degree, subsidizing some of these insurance programs and therefore camouflaging the cost to consumers?
1: Well, yes. So government pays directly for our big programs, Medicare and Medicaid. And then on the, and I guess the Affordable Care Act, there's large subsidies that Obamacare made that go to health insurance companies. And they're, most people get their health insurance through their workplace, and the health insurance isn't subject to taxes. It's a tax-free benefit. So that has shifted compensation from wages to health insurance benefits. And really what all of that does is hide the cost that Americans pay for health care and the cost that they pay for hospital-based care. Now, we still pay for it. We pay for it in terms of declining wages and higher taxes, but it's not a visible cost increase. A good example, people get much more frustrated with drug pricing. The reason that they get more frustrated with drug prices than hospital prices is that drug prices are more visible. You go to the pharmacy counter, there's sort of a regular interaction. You see the prices, you see how those compare with the copayments that you have for drugs. Hospital prices are less visible because we don't go to the hospital as much, but they are, in terms of the cost of the insurance premium, the hospital component of that is much greater than the prescription drug component.
0: All of these increases in prices, is the majority of the money here going to improving medical care, or are we seeing a disproportionate increase in administrative cost?
1: We're seeing a huge increase in administrative cost. So as the system has gotten more complicated, we see hospitals bringing on tons of additional administrators, to the point that at some hospitals, half of their costs are for overhead and aren't directly to doctors and nurses who are in the business of treating patients. The role of insurance, dealing with prior authorization, denials, going back and forth, is certainly an issue that has increased the administrative costs and complexity of healthcare.
0: We have been talking with Brian Blaze, who is president of the Paragon Health Institute. Brian, tell us a little bit about Paragon and the policy paper that I referenced earlier. Where can folks find that?
1: Yeah, so that's our new paper, The Hospital Cost Crisis. You can go to paragoninstitute.org and you'll find the Hospital Cost Crisis paper there, as well as a variety of other research and policy studies. And I am on Twitter, Brian_Blaze. Paragon is we're a health policy research institute that is dedicated to understanding how government programs are actually working and to make recommendations that are consistent with healthcare freedom, patient empowerment, and addressing a lot of these perverse incentives that emanate from government programs.
0: Brian Blaze of the Paragon Health Institute. Brian, thank you for being with us.
1: Thank you.
0: Scott Parkinson at the Club for Growth. There is just a ton of election news to discuss this week. We're going to go through all of it with Scott. Scott, good to have you here.
2: It's great to be back, Loman. Thank you.
0: It's been about a week, but we hadn't previously talked about the fact that there was a U.S. Senate election in Louisiana. Also, in a minute, we're going to talk about the results in Kentucky and other states. It seems like it's not a good idea to be on the wrong side of Donald Trump.
2: That's right. Well, U.S. Senator Bill Cassidy voted to impeach President Trump after right on the tail end of that first term. And President Trump is like an elephant. He never forgets, right? And even though Cassidy has voted for the One Big Beautiful Bill Act and maybe some of the other key legislative priorities of the second term, they just haven't really forgotten the things that Bill Cassidy said. And so earlier this year, President Trump endorsed a U.S. representative from Louisiana named Julia Letlow. And this was a hotly contested primary. There were other candidates in it, including former deputy chief of staff to President Trump when Mark Meadows was the chief, John Fleming. He had been a U.S. congressman and most recently served statewide elected office too. And what happened was Cassidy finished in third place.

0: to replace Mitch McConnell in the U.S. Senate. And Barr obviously won in sort of a landslide there in the primary against former state attorney general Daniel Cameron and Nate Morris. President Trump had nominated Morris instead of endorsing him to be senator. He nominated him to be ambassador to Colombia. So sort of a win-win situation for the president when it comes to two allies that he's got in the Commonwealth of Kentucky.
1: And two other states, very interesting primaries, also, I believe, runoff states, Georgia and Alabama. Want to bring us up to speed on where the electoral process stands in those states?
0: Well, quickly, Tommy Tuberville won with almost 90% of the primary vote in Alabama to be the next governor. He avoids a runoff. On the Senate side, Club for Growth PAC has endorsed Barry Moore. He finished in first place, but that race will go to a runoff, and he'll be facing a man named Jared Hudson. Also, Alabama has some special elections after redistricting for some congressional races, and those races won't take place until August. Then if you go over to the Peach State in the U.S. Senate race, Mike Collins finished in first place. Buddy Carter, another congressman, finished in third place, which means the former football coach at Tennessee, Derek Dooley, finished in second. He's supported by Governor Brian Kemp in that operation. We're watching closely to see if President Trump will endorse Mike Collins. The Club for Growth PAC has endorsed Collins, and we believe that he will win that runoff election here in a few weeks. And then you also have a runoff election for governor between Burt Jones and Rick Jackson.
1: Turning the page, we have a hotly contested runoff, very much anticipated runoff election in Texas, the Lone Star State. Again, a major development in that race, Scott. Fill us in.
0: Attorney General Ken Paxton received President Trump's complete and total endorsement this week, and he received it over an incumbent U.S. senator who is running for his fifth term, Senator John Cornyn. Cornyn has been a part of the leadership in the U.S. Senate for over a decade. And this is pretty interesting because, you know, Cornyn was okay on impeachment. He was okay on most of the Trumpy issues, but he's criticized the president in the past too and sort of had more of an independent streak. And so the president views Paxton as a strong ally to his agenda. And even though early voting had already gotten underway, I think that the polling kind of shows that Paxton is in the front runner position in that race, despite the tens of millions, maybe even as much as $100 million that's already been spent on behalf of Senator Cornyn. I think that President Trump is sending a message to all U.S. senators, all U.S. representatives, governors, people that are interested in running for political office throughout the country, that, number one, he is the leader of the Republican Party. He's the leader of the free world, and you better believe that his stamp of approval on a candidate matters more than anything. And I think that he's really put these members on notice. Obviously, the Texas election is on Tuesday, May 26th, and this is the runoff election, so it's head-to-head between Cornyn and Paxton. And we also have a big attorney general race with Chip Roy running against State Senator Mays Middleton. You've got several runoff elections for the House of Representatives, Alex Mueller and Briscoe Kane in the 9th District. And John Bonk is going to win in the 38th District. A lot of exciting races all throughout the country, and Club for Growth PAC is involved in many of them and also watching others very, very closely.
1: Certainly looks like we're going to have a lot to discuss again next week, so we'll invite our listeners to make sure to tune in again to see results of that big Texas runoff. In the meantime, Scott, tell us a little bit about the Club for Growth.
0: Well, we're based out of our nation's capital in Washington, D.C., and our group is united in supporting candidates that believe in economic freedom, opportunity, and liberty. Club for Growth PAC has made dozens of endorsements already in the 2026 midterms. And if you want to learn more about the candidates that we're supporting, you can visit clubforgrowth.org, where you can actually sign up and become a member for free.
1: Scott Parkinson at the Club for Growth. Scott, we'll certainly look forward to talking with you again next week. Thank you.
0: You're welcome.
1: When workers at Starbucks or Amazon vote to unionize, there is massive media coverage. But quietly, many are voting to decertify their unions. Eric Boehm of Reason Magazine has details.
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0: The headlines usually focus on workers trying to join one. You know, Amazon warehouses, McDonald's, Starbucks stores. These are massive organizing campaigns framed as a growing worker rebellion against corporate power. But there's another organized labor story happening quietly across the country, one that rarely gets national attention. Workers trying to leave those unions. Hi, folks. I'm Eric Bain with Reason Magazine. Thanks for joining us on this edition of American Radio Journal. As I said, you'll often see media coverage of unionization efforts, but when workers try to get out of a union through a process known as decertification, that tends to fly under the radar, but it actually happens a lot more often than you might think. According to data that I reviewed from the National Labor Relations Board, employees voted on decertifying unions more than 1,600 times in the past decade. I wanted to know more about that process, and that led me to Kira Junod, who recently led one of those union decertification efforts. Kira works in American Falls, Idaho, at a giant potato processing plant owned by Lamb Weston. It's one of the world's biggest frozen French fry and processed potato producers. If you've ever eaten a French fry or a hash brown in America, and I know you have, then there's a pretty good chance that it came from her plant. It's a near certainty that at some point you have consumed a potato that passed through Idaho Falls. Now, Kira had never voted to join a union. The plant had unionized decades before she started working there. But by the time she arrived, representation by the Teamsters was simply part of the job. Most workers didn't even question it. You get a job at the Lamb Weston plant, you join the Teamsters union. That's all there is to it. But Kira and some of her coworkers began comparing their workplace to another Lamb Weston facility in Twin Falls, a few miles away, also in Idaho. That's a non-union plant, and they discovered that the non-union workers there reportedly had better shift differentials, more paid sick leave, and better bonus opportunities. To Kira, that raised an uncomfortable question. If the union was supposed to improve conditions, why did another plant, a plant without a union, seem to offer better pay and better working conditions? And that frustration eventually led workers to launch the decertification campaign at that plant in American Falls. It was an effort to remove the union as their official bargaining representative. And they're not alone. As I said earlier, the National Labor Relations Board tracked 1,620 union decertification elections between 2016 and 2025. More than 23%, about a quarter of them, targeted the Teamsters Union, the International Brotherhood of Teamsters. That's more than double the number that were filed against any other union. The second most targeted union was the Service Employees International Union, or SEIU. Now, even more striking, over 60% of those Teamsters decertification elections ultimately succeeded. Now, labor advocates would argue that these numbers might not tell the whole story. Of course, unions do still represent millions of workers. Organizing campaigns continue to expand in sectors like logistics and retail and warehousing. And many union members, of course, passionately defend collective bargaining as an essential protection against corporate power and against exploitation. Still, there's plenty of dissatisfaction inside unions, and it appears to be real, and it is increasingly visible. At a Keurig Dr. Pepper facility in Wisconsin recently, workers cited poor vacation policies and weak wage growth as one of the reasons why they voted to decertify from the Teamsters union that represented them. The number of decertification elections launched against the Teamsters seemed to reflect broad dissatisfaction among the Teamsters' rank-and-file members at a time when the union's leadership has been seeking the national spotlight for political reasons. Union boss Sean O'Brien spoke at the Republican National Convention in 2024, and he's been cozying up with not just Democrats, but plenty of Republicans, including Senator Josh Hawley and other pro-labor members of the GOP. And that political repositioning seems to have divided some members of his union. Decertification efforts like the one in American Falls have been happening despite the lack of widespread knowledge that this thing is even possible. And with few resources available to many workers who might want one, the National Labor Relations Board's website, for example, offers just a single paragraph explaining what a decertification election is and how they work. And getting through the process is not easy. Federal labor law requires that at least 30% of the workers in a bargaining unit sign a petition before a decertification election can happen. And then there's another big obstacle. Workers generally can't pursue decertification during the first 3 years after a newly signed union contract. So in other words, even if you've got a sizable group of people at your workplace who are unhappy with the union representation, removing the union can take years. Kira told me that she was staying late after shifts to gather signatures and trying to persuade coworkers who had never really even questioned the existence of the union before. She also says that the effort triggered some social backlash. Friendships ended over the campaign, and she described confrontations with pro-union coworkers. Now, ultimately, the Teamsters survived the vote at that Lamb Weston plant in American Falls. They narrowly won, 311 to 291. But the broader trend raises some questions about organized labor in America. Union approval remains pretty strong when you poll union members, but actual union membership has been declining for decades. According to the Bureau of Labor Statistics, about 10% of U.S. workers belong to a union in 2025, but in the private sector, it was under 6%, and that's down from more than 20% in 1983 when the Bureau began tracking those figures. So while public attention focuses on some high-profile union organizing drives, another quieter movement may be growing at the same time. Workers are reassessing whether existing unions still represent their interests. For supporters of organized labor, that might signal a need for reform and renewed accountability, and for critics, it's evidence that union power doesn't always align with worker satisfaction. For Reason Magazine, I'm Eric Boehm. Check out my reporting on this topic at Reason.com. The headline on that piece is, Workers voted on decertifying unions 1,600 times in the past decade. Find that again at Reason.com, and you can, of course, catch me once again next week right here on another edition of American Radio Journal.
1: The national debt continues to skyrocket and has now passed 100% of gross domestic product. Jonathan Williams from the American Legislative Exchange Council talks about the impact on this American Radio Journal commentary.
2: Recently, the national debt exceeded 100% of our gross domestic product for the first time since the aftermath of the Second World War. But the similarities end there. In the late 1940s, the United States emerged from the war as the world's dominant industrial power and helped to rebuild Western Europe and Japan. Today, our debt is driven not by temporary wartime necessity, but by entitlement programs expanding on political autopilot. The national debt has now surpassed $39 trillion, amounting to roughly $114,000 for every man, woman, and child in our country. The interest payments on the debt now represent roughly 14% of our federal spending, more than the government spends on our national defense and military readiness. Debts do not cease to exist because some politicians prefer to not discuss them. They must ultimately be paid, whether through higher taxes, inflation, reduced growth, or some combination. Yet Washington has not produced a balanced budget since 2001. This is not merely a fiscal problem either. It is a national security problem. Former chairman of our Joint Chiefs of Staff, Michael Mullen, once warned that the biggest threat to our national security is debt. Over the past quarter century, chronic deficits have become routine in Washington. During the COVID-19 pandemic, deficits exploded and inflation climbed to levels not seen in decades, peaking at roughly 8% in 2021 during the Biden administration. Many Americans have been conditioned now to believe that these spending levels are unavoidable and that mounting debt is simply the cost of modern government. But our 50 states provide evidence to the contrary. In many state capitals, balanced budgets are not slogans but constitutional requirements. Governors and legislators are forced to make difficult choices, establish priorities, and exercise discipline over spending decisions. These states demonstrate that government can function without endless borrowing and spending. Indiana offers one of the clearest examples of this. In the early 2000s, the state faced a serious fiscal crisis. By 2005, Indiana confronted a $700 million deficit and reserves so depleted that at one point, the state reportedly had only 6 cents on hand. Under the leadership of Governor Mitch Daniels and legislative leaders, Indiana imposed spending discipline, paid down their debt, rebuilt the reserves, and restored fiscal stability. The state later cut taxes multiple times and became one of the most competitive states in America for economic outlook in our ALEC Rich States, Poor States report, while earning a AAA credit rating from all three major rating agencies. In 2018, Indiana adopted what many regard as the gold standard of balanced budget amendments. Similar fiscal discipline can be found in states such as Utah, Tennessee, Florida, and Arizona. The contrast with chronic deficit states like California, Illinois, and New York could scarcely be clearer. Even Colorado, a blue state on the political map, still features its Taxpayers' Bill of Rights, or TABOR, in the state constitution. This tax and expenditure limit restrains the natural tendency of government to grow more quickly than its hardworking taxpayers can afford. Thankfully, important efforts by the Trump administration and the One Big Beautiful Bill Act in Washington, as well as the new task force to eliminate fraud, will address commonsensical ways to reduce federal waste, fraud, and abuse in spending. These actions are clearly needed, and they're steps in the right direction. Initiatives such as DOGE, along with the work led by Russ Vogt at the Office of Management and Budget, the OMB, reflect an understanding that fiscal discipline is a governing necessity. Let's not forget, our debt and our deficits were not caused by a lack of tax revenue. Since 2017, in the passage of the important pro-growth Trump tax cuts, the Tax Cuts and Jobs Act, real federal revenues have increased by 25%. Washington, D.C. does not have a revenue problem, ladies and gentlemen. It has a massive spending problem. When polled, Americans fortunately realize what's at stake. Large majorities of Americans support a federal balanced budget amendment to the Constitution. The states show that this path is possible. They demonstrate that government can meet its essential obligations without sinking the country further into multi-generational debt. Our members at ALEC, partnering with the state financial officers, are planning to deliver this message once again to our leaders in Washington, D.C. Fiscal turnarounds such as Indiana's are not miracles. They're the result of political leaders willing to make choices grounded in arithmetic rather than rhetoric. The federal government would do well to learn from them before the costs of delay become impossible to ignore. For more information, you can go to ALEC.org. For American Radio Journal, I'm Jonathan Williams. 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
1: Good morning and welcome once again to Community Spotlight, the weekly public affairs production of the Beasley Media Stations here in Augusta. I'm your host, Gail Meinl, thanking you for joining us this morning. And we have with us a new guest, a first-time guest on the program, a fellow by the name of Hugh Granville. And Hugh is with the United Way of the CSRA, which, of course, you know, we have folks from there on from time to time. Brittany Burnett was on just a few weeks ago. But Hugh is let me make sure I'm getting your title right, Mission United Program Coordinator, correct?
2: Yes, sir.
1: Okay, well, thanks for stopping by.
2: Oh, thank you for having me. I appreciate it.
1: Don't be afraid to pull that mic right up on you, if you don't mind, so we can make sure that folks can hear you okay.
2: Gotcha.
1: Okay. Well, let's talk about let's talk about Mission United. That's a name that's been around for a little while now, but what is Mission United, which is your bailiwick, so to speak?
2: Yes. So Mission United is the veterans-facing arm of the United Way here in the CSRA. So just a little quick recap. So United Way's been here 4 years, but Mission United, that program, actually got instituted at the end of 2024. And I came in at the beginning of 2025, about February 2025. So the program itself has been new, but the United Way has been helping veterans just any way they can forever. And it just happened to turn out that when Forces United actually was here in the community, they actually shut their doors, but then they needed to make sure that the funds that were going towards veterans could still go and affect veterans and their families. So they came to United Way and let them make sure that they could be a good steward of those funds, and Mission United was born.
1: So, well, so basically Mission United is a veterans support group, or yes, organization, maybe would be a better word. So.
2: Yes, it is. Yes. We're here to support veterans and their families anyway.
1: Okay. So how did that evolution come about from Forces United to what we have with Mission United now?
2: Yes. So aside from the funds being there and us making sure that we use it, we just really wanted to make sure that the services that we provide, wraparound services for things like rent, utilities, and any of the interwoven services that veterans and their families use, because they're specific to that demographic, we just needed to make sure that that was put into place. So I'm a veteran myself, and I've been on both sides of the coin. So I've been the veteran. I've been a military spouse. So I've had experience working the systems. So it just really fit when I was looking for some way to give back. And Mission United really just fit that bill.
1: Okay, so how did you get where you are today?
2: So that was a roundabout story. Yeah, so
1: a little biography here.
2: Yeah. So I'm an Army veteran. I was in IT when I first came into the Army. I came out of college, and that was the thing that was going on. And that actually brought me to Fort Gordon years ago. So I came through here already. Went on my way, started doing everything that the Army has you do, go all over the place. And then when it came time for me to come back to the States, I was in Georgia. I was actually at Fort Stewart for a very long time. And this is when deployments were going on. And then after I got out, I became a contractor. I've been working for a few years. Contracts in the United States started coming towards Fort Gordon because they were building up this idea of the cyber center. That brought me back here. So I was familiar with what was going on. But after I got out of contracting and working with the government, I really just wanted to find a way to continue working in the system. I actually started a business that I was helping veterans and veteran small businesses learn how to navigate working with government contracts. So that was kind of in my back pocket, and I'd always wanted to give back in that way. And just time passes, and I actually was going to church with a person who was on the board for the United Way. So I'm kind of getting more interaction with them through that. And one thing leads to another. When I'm on my way back to Fort Gordon in the Augusta area after all our travels, and I really just wanted to see if there was an opportunity for me to work with veterans. And I just happened to look up one day and let me try to find something. And I see this Mission United posting for the United Way. And I'm familiar with Brittany and I'm familiar with the United Way and a lot of the people who work there. So the connection was there. And I reached out that day and I applied. And everything went my way because I'm lucky enough to be sitting here now. So
1: here we are.
2: Exactly.
1: Okay. Well, let's get into a little bit about what you do. When I hear the or maybe when somebody hears the word veteran support group, somebody might think veterans. What do they need support for? They've got they're here on they've got a job.
2: Yeah.
1: What kind of support do they need? A lot of people might think veterans being in the military is you're sort of self-contained, all your needs are supplied, but that's not necessarily the case.
2: You are correct. So, and veteran spans a long swath of time. So one of the things that I like to say about veterans is the people who are active and you're on base, you do have that support system. Their families do have a support system, and the military builds that into how they care for their soldiers and sailors and everybody. But there's always sometimes some needs that as a command, you may have to fill the gaps. And commands have always leaned on nonprofits. The Army has their own nonprofit service for giving loans to soldiers to say if they need them. And working with the community has always been a longstanding thing with the military and any community they're in. So being able to help them with, let's say, they may need something in their home, furniture, you may need support. Everyone gets into downtimes, even if you're a soldier or anything. So if there's a nonprofit that helps veterans and helps their families, let's say you need to meet that bill at the end of the month, and we could fill that gap, we're always there. But you've also got a piece of veterans who are not in anymore. And a lot of times you've got veterans who you get into this part of you're so busy with being a veteran and being in the military and everything's go, go, go. And then you get out and you still kind of keep that going. A lot of them find jobs. They have their families. You're just so busy that you may neglect that you don't have all your benefits. You may neglect seeing the signs of you going down a wrong path. Some people take wrong turns. Anything could happen to people out here. So it could happen to a veteran just as much as anyone else. And those veterans in particular, they usually struggle trying to reach out for help because they're so used to taking care of things on their own. And a lot of times those veterans are the ones who will end up calling because it's already in a bad spot by the time you figure out that you can't do this on your own. And now, hopefully, if you found my card, if you found another veteran service and you actually reach out, that we could actually take up the mantle and we can give that support to them.
1: So, when, you know, I should probably know this, but if I do, it doesn't come to mind right now. When did Forces United come along? Where does it fit into that picture?
2: Forces United? That was so when I moved here as a contractor a few years back, they were already here. So I was familiar with them in passing. A lot of the soldiers on base, we all knew Forces United and AUSA and some of the other agencies that are in the area. Some of those are very longstanding. So I was familiar with them, and they were caring for soldiers as well and their families. So I never worked with them or anything like that, but I've known of them for a little while. So they've been caring for soldiers' families as well for a while.
1: Okay. Well, we can get back to that in a little bit, but let's talk about coffee for a little,
2: yes.
1: for a few minutes here, mm-hmm. which is why I called you in the first place, from a release that United Way sent out, I guess it was within the last couple of weeks anyway, about a project that's ongoing and will, I think is for the next several weeks. Tell us about that.
2: So that's a special thing. That is a fruition of a relationship that's been built between Commander Coffee and Mission United.
1: So, and Commander Coffee has been in the community for a little while now, hasn't
2: they, it? They have. So that's actually previously Eubora Coffee, which has been here
1: Eubora,
2: for a while.
1: Right.
2: It was actually purchased last year by a Navy veteran, local. His name is Randy Bradham. Great guy. He's come back to the community. He's not locally from here either, but wanted to start a business, and that was his way of getting into the fray. He's been great at just providing services to the local population, and he really did the rebranding to make a Commander Coffee. We met each other mid-2025. He's been awesome at trying to figure out how to give back to the community. And one of the ways that we did that is he actually had entered a small business program that we put together that we were doing with Accelerate Augusta to help small businesses and just veteran small businesses figure out how to scale. He's been amazing in the class. He's been doing great things. So conversations lead to one of the things he wants to do to give back is try to see if he can do a branded coffee. And then let's do the proceeds that will go towards Mission United to help veterans, to help their families, because that's what we're doing together. So we kicked that off about a week ago on the first Wednesday of this month was our launch at Commander Coffee. And that went amazing. And we've been trying to just get the word out and let everybody know. So for the next 3 months, we're going to be selling that branded coffee. It's called Mission United Reserve. They're going to be sold in-house at Commander Coffee. You can also get them online at Commander Coffee's website, at our website, at uwcsra.org. Social media, we're putting it out everywhere. But all in all, the funds from that are going to go towards Mission United, which then funnel towards helping those veteran family members any way we can.
1: Now, is that in local stores at all?
2: It's not in local stores, no. So it's in.
1: But it's how is it available? Is it strictly through the coffee shop then?
2: It is through the coffee shop and online. You can do online sales.
1: And the shop is down on Jones Street, I believe, in the downtown.
2: Sir. Yes, it is.
1: Okay, so that's where you got to go if you want to be part of this. Is that
2: you can? You can go there. If you go there, then you're going to get the coffee, but you'll also get the experience. Because if you haven't been to Commander Coffee, I suggest everybody please go there. it's an amazing spot. But there have been people, we've sent a few people bags that did online sales already, and he will ship them out. It's gone to a few places already. There's another Mission United program manager that's in Florida, and we were talking about when we were going to kick this off. He ordered a bag, and he got his bag, I think, like 2-3 days later. He sent me a picture that he's already got it. He said his wife loves it. So, yeah, it will go out if you buy it online.
1: Any guess on how much you might raise during that three-month period? Do you have a goal, or are you just going to be glad for anything that you receive?
2: Right now, I would say I'm glad for what we receive. This is our first fray into doing this. So I'm trying to raise as much as we can. And then I think I can use this as a benchmark to say what's realistic about raising funds. So right now I'm really just trying to, let's see how much we can get out, how much engagement we can do, whatever works and we can use it. I'm grateful for.
1: Where is the shop on Jones Street? What's the street number, you know, right off the hand?
2: I don't know the number right off the hand. If you go down Jones Street though, I know it's two streets over from where the Cyber Center is. Mm-hmm. And there's a big blue sign that says Commander Coffee. You can't miss it.
1: Okay. So is this something that's going to be a regular fundraising vehicle for Mission United, or just a one-shot deal, or?
2: Well, we're starting right now. So right now, I hope this is something that we can keep going. This being our test phase and running this 3 months, as I said, we're trying to see how this goes. I definitely would like to come back to something such as this, and we can come back later or next year and tie this into more events. If we can take these funds now, and I could see how we can translate them into giving back to families, giving back to building the capacity so we can bring people in to give back and reach more people, then I'd love to do this more and more. And if there is a way to get with other companies and we could figure out how to do that again, 100% I'd love to do it.
1: Any chance that, folks over in Fort Jackson or places like that might hear about this and want to get involved?
2: I I would love for Fort Jackson to be involved. If we can get coffee out to them, that'd be great. I actually went to basic training at Fort Jackson, so I'm very familiar with the area. So, yes, I'd love to reach Fort Jackson, Shaw, Stewart, anywhere we can, all the bases that are in this area, in this region. I'd love for them to be a part of this.
1: You know, when we getting back to what we were talking about earlier, you know, you're supporting veterans and why we do that, why there's a need. You know, we've lived been in Augusta since the late 80s, I guess. Mm-hmm. And, you know, our oldest son is military. They're in Korea now. He's past his 10-year mark anyway. But the military is such a big part of Augusta, places like Stewart.
2: It is.
1: Benning.
2: Yes.
1: places like that, in Georgia, really. Mm-hmm. That folks here probably hear something like we may be talking about this morning and say, what's the big deal? They're here. We know them, you know, we support them. But somebody who lives in an area where the military isn't part of that fabric, I guess you might say, maybe they might not see that the same way as somebody here in Augusta or Savannah or Columbus.
2: Yes.
1: might see it.
2: And one of the things I say about that is there are probably veterans in your community that you just didn't know were veterans. There's so many people who I've spoken to. Actually, I spoke to a person when we were doing our launch. She's not a veteran. Her father was a veteran in the Vietnam area. There's so many people in rural areas that they are veterans. And a lot of the veterans that go to the rural areas, they don't have the resources easily at grasp as they do if you were in Augusta or Aiken or, you know, any of the city centers. So a lot of times the people that are in the in-between, they are veterans or they're connected in one way, shape, or form. And maybe it's just not as present in your mind as if you would be if you live by the base. But those services will help anybody. They really, really will. There are so many people who have called and they've been, you know, the story is they got out or, you know, their spouse got out and they're way out in the sticks now and they just didn't know who to call. And as we're trying to make sure we expand our outreach, it's important to make sure that people, wherever they are, understand that a system like Mission United is here to help you if you're near the base, if you're away from the base, anywhere in between. That's how we connect get this connective tissue to everybody.
1: You know, going back to what we talked about at the beginning of the program about the need, I mentioned Brittany Burnett earlier in the program. She's been on a couple of times, and both times she's talked about what the United Way calls, I believe it's ALICE,
2: yes,
1: families.
2: Yes.
1: And I don't remember what the acronym stands for, but it's basically folks who are kind of live on the edge a little bit financially, and in other ways. But there's military families that you would call ALICE families too. Am I right?
2: You are. So ALICE, asset limited, income constrained, and employed.
1: There you
2: right?
1: go. Right.
2: And that's a big part of where a lot of veteran families do fall into, because just in general, you've got people who are working and they are employed, but they're just one mistake away or one fluctuation in the economy away from not having rent for next month or not having Georgia Power, or the storm comes through and we didn't expect it to be as big as it was. And that's just part of what you aren't expecting. And it's that unplanned something that really takes you off track. So a lot of people, I think, have that idea of, well, if they're veterans, then they've got whatever and they'll be okay. But they're in the same boat as everyone else because you never know what's happening. You've got family members. You know, you're in the military and the military does take care of their people. But if you've got kids, you know, that's bills that you never could see coming because you never knew that Johnny was going to fall off the bike or whatever it is. Everybody's kind of in that same boat. So, you know, things start to inflate as they do. And sometimes people just need that extra help. So.
1: Well, you know, I wasn't paying attention to the clock here, Hugh, but we're going to take our mid-program break here about 5 minutes late. But I want to remind folks that you're listening to Community Spotlight on the Beasley Media Stations. Our guest, Hugh Granville, with Mission United Program. He is the Mission United Program Coordinator with United Way, the CSRA. And everybody knows about the United Way. So Hugh is kind of I don't want to say an offshoot of that, but he's under the umbrella of the United Way. And we're talking about Veterans Support Services, the Commander Coffee campaign that is underway. And before we move on completely from that, the campaign runs through
2: end of July. Yes,
1: okay.
2: So 3-month campaign. Mission United Reserve is the name of the coffee. So we just started in the beginning of May, and the July is when we're going to wrap up.
1: And they can do that. They can get involved by making a stop if they've got a few minutes and are in the mood for some coffee at the Commander Coffee Shop on Jones Street. Yes. In the downtown area. And that'll you can help out a veteran or a veteran's family by doing that. Let's talk about a little bit more about Mission United, if you don't mind, Hugh. Beyond what we've talked about already, what else do you do?
2: So we also do a lot of interaction with our partners. We've got a large partner base. So making sure that we work with our partners in the community, if we can be of support to them in any way, we do that. So there's all the other veteran service organizations, a lot of the actual VSOs, we help send our clients through to the VSOs. That VSOs are the veteran service officers that are actually on base or with the VA. They help people actually process their claims for benefits and things like that. A lot of that, we help walk people through, because we may not be able to actually do the actual support in-house, but if we could be that support to make sure that a client calls today and they don't have to call 5 or 6 people, because sometimes that's a problem and you kind of get frustrated with that. So if we can make sure we make that connection to people, we do that. If we can make sure we make the reference over to housing, or let's say you've got food issues and we've got an actual program in-house that helps people get food to them if you're shut in and things like that. If we can do that and we can be that connector, then we do that as well.
1: How many vets, now this may be, I don't know, you may not have a figure right off the top of your head, but, you know, a lot of people come here, say to Fort Gordon, and some of them never leave. You know, they get married here, they have a family. How many vets, do you have a ballpark figure of the number of veterans that reside in just the Augusta area? I know it's in the thousands.
2: It is in the thousands. Yeah, it does fluctuate.
1: Maybe that's kind of hard to get a handle on.
2: Top of my head, I don't have it on the top of my head. I was just looking at that number a few weeks ago, so and it escapes me right now. It is a few thousand. There are a few thousand veterans and veteran family members in this area, and it's always rising. The buildup, I think everybody sees the buildup that's been coming with Fort Gordon and the Cyber Center. And, if you're just aware of what's going on in the world with cybersecurity being more important, there's more school age kids that are getting into cyber. There's more of the need for that in the workforce. So Fort Gordon and the population of veterans is going to be expanding all the time. So, the number's pretty large, but I can foresee it being bigger every single year moving forward.
1: Yeah, with all the missions that are here, when the Cyber Command moved here, that was just that. I remember what a huge development that was.
2: Yep.
1: And of course, you know, Augusta University jumped on it right away. Dr. Keel, the now retired Dr. Keel, the president, decided this was an area that AU could focus on and develop a reputation, or develop programs, and develop a reputation as a place to go, if you want to be involved in the cyber world. And now it's like Fort Gordon. It's just part of the fabric of the community now.
2: Absolutely.
1: It's been enough years that that evolution has taken place.
2: It's been a little while. And I heard the term Cyber City coming out of a lot of people's mouths. And I think that's very on the nose, because that's where this is going if it's not there already. So I think as a leader in the nation of producing some of the top talent for cybersecurity, Fort Gordon is definitely the place. Augusta and the CSRA is definitely the place. So that's going to come with more of the people who are in great positions, but also that's also going to increase the need of veteran services in this area. So those two things kind of balance out sometimes. So that's why we're here.
1: So you and the United Way you'll have a job for sure.
2: I will have a job. My goal is to not have as much of a job.
1: To work your way out of it, huh?
2: Exactly. That's the whole goal. So I love to help as many people as I can, but the more people I help is the more I think about the day that I could not take that call anymore. Because if you don't have to call anymore, then I think we did our job and then you're in a better place. So, yeah.
1: The last four and a half minutes here, Hugh, I'm just going to turn it over to you. What's on your mind? What's out there that you think is going to be an issue in terms of veterans issues? Is there anything out there that maybe isn't as prominent as a lot of matters are that might take on prominence in the years ahead?
2: Actually, I think that we've got a aging population here in our area, and I just think everywhere. And I don't know if enough people understand, especially for veterans. There's a lot of veteran family members who are now getting older, and a lot of clients who are that older population who have, some of them have problems with technology. So maybe they can't fill out the forms or scan the code or whatever it is. And there, I think there's a lot of that population that is going unnoticed, and they need support as well. And I think if there's anyone that's out there that would like to volunteer or lend a hand or just lend their support in any way, shape, or form, that demographic is where I think a lot of the need is going to be. And I do think there's a lot of people, if we can come together, to help that population. But that's where I think a lot of the need is starting to lean towards. And I don't know if everybody's really paying attention, but we are.
1: Well, you know, and that goes back to what we were talking about earlier in terms of, you know, the military being such a part of the fabric of any given community where a base is located. When you do something where you're relying on volunteers, or you're asking a community to rally around a cause or a group of people, maybe it's easier in a place where the military is such a part of the lifestyle to rally people to those causes. Would that be fair to say?
2: It definitely would. And I think if people knew more about what we're doing, and this helps tremendously, I think people would understand where to go, what to do. You can always reach out to us at uwcsra.org/MacheUnited. We always need volunteers, but if we can rally any of the troops, if you're on base, you may be an active duty soldier. Their volunteer program is always great. I'd love to get in touch with anyone, but if you're just in the community and you'd like to figure out how to give back, there are always things that we're doing, and we're trying to make sure everyone knows this is something you can either volunteer your time or you could help in one way, shape, or form. If you can't volunteer your time and you could actually buy a bag of coffee and that would help the program, then, you know, we've got different ways.
1: Last question here. You don't carry the ball alone, do you? You've got folks that work with this on you.
2: Absolutely.
1: Or work with you on this, don't you?
2: Absolutely.
1: How big is your staff, or how big is your army?
2: Well, for me, in my office, it is me just now, but the United Way, we have a great team. And you were saying Brittany Burnett was here, just a few weeks ago, and she's amazing. The crew and the staff at the United Way, the CSRA, they're always amazing. We always help each other any way, shape, or form that we can. So, I'm supported all the time. I would love to grow in any way we can. So if anyone's listening and they'd like to be a part, you want to volunteer your time, then please get in touch.
1: And don't forget to stop by the Commander Coffee Shop. Is that that's the formal name, right?
2: That is Commander
1: Between,
2: Coffee.
1: Between now and the end of July.
2: Yes, sir.
1: And have a cup of coffee, maybe take some home and support veteran services here in the CSRA. And somewhere a vet will and his or her family will be grateful.
2: I appreciate it.
1: Well, thank you, Hugh. We're just about out of time, so we want to remind folks that you've been listening to the Community Spotlight program on the Beasley Media Stations. Our guest this morning, Hugh Granville, with Mission United, program coordinator with Mission United, and that's part of the United Way, the CSRA. Hugh, we'll have you back again, okay?
2: All right, thank you.
1: Thank you for joining us again, and join us again next week at the same time for another edition of Community Spotlight.

0: From Virginia to Nebraska, Hawaii to New York, this is American Radio Journal. On this edition, hospital costs have risen to the crisis point. What is driving the high cost and what can be done? Brian Blaze of the Paragon Health Institute is here to discuss. Primary elections were held in Kentucky, Alabama, and Georgia last week, and a Texas U.S. Senate runoff election looms. Scott Parkinson from the Club for Growth has the real story. There is much media coverage when workers at a major employer unionize, but workers also vote to decertify their unions. Eric Boehm of Reason Magazine has a report. And red flags are waving as the national debt hits 100% of GDP. Jonathan Williams from the American Legislative Exchange Council has an American Radio Journal commentary. I'm Loman Henry, and welcome to American Radio Journal. The cost of a hospital stay has risen dramatically and is now at a crisis point. A number of factors are driving those costs. We learn more from Brian Blaze. He is president of the Paragon Health Institute. Brian, welcome back to American Radio Journal. Brian, hospital costs, like everything else, have been going up. It goes to the affordability issue that we hear a lot about lately. Can you tell us a bit about how rapidly hospital costs have been going up relative to other components of the economy?
1: If you look at the price across major economic sectors going back to the turn of the century, so over the last 25 years, hospital prices are the fastest growing economic sector. Price increases have increased three times faster than inflation and twice as fast as worker wages. So of all the economic sectors, you know, healthcare price increases have grown the fastest. But of healthcare price increases, the problem is with hospital prices.
0: Let's dive a little bit into what is driving some of those cost increases. And you recently had a very in-depth policy paper. We'll tell people in a few minutes where they can read that. But let's talk about some of the components that are driving that, starting with the whole issue of government regulations. Brian, like many industries, the hospital, medical industry, heavily regulated. What impact are those regulations having on cost?
1: Yeah, there's two sides of the market. There's a supply side and demand side of the market, and the government has screwed both up. On the supply side of the market, government restricts the ability of new hospitals, new providers to come online, and it provides regulatory advantage for existing hospitals. So more than half of states have what are called certificate of need laws. Certificate of need laws mean in those states, if you're going to build a new hospital or bring on additional capacity, you need to go to a government board and make the case that that hospital or that expanded capacity is worthwhile. And often that board is controlled by incumbent providers and existing hospitals that want to restrict their competition. That's one example. Second example, there are things called physician-owned hospitals. These are an alternative to traditional hospitals, and they were growing pretty rapidly prior to the Affordable Care Act. The Affordable Care Act limited Medicare payment for new physician-owned hospitals. And because of how important Medicare is paying for healthcare in the U.S., that stalled additional growth in physician-owned hospitals. Plus, you've just had a variety of sort of regulatory complexity, and the regulatory complexity has made life difficult for independent physicians. So you've seen independent physicians really decline and many become employees of hospital systems. So you've less competition for a lot of outpatient services that you don't really need to go to a hospital for, but have now been brought into the hospital sort of conglomerate.
0: Of course, insurance is a big component of all of this, Brian. And the fact that the costs are going up, certainly putting pressure on insurance companies and on the insurance system. Has government been, to some degree, subsidizing some of these insurance programs and therefore camouflaging the cost to consumers?
1: Well, yes. So government pays directly for our big programs, Medicare and Medicaid. And then on the, and I guess the Affordable Care Act, there's large subsidies that Obamacare made that go to health insurance companies. And they're, most people get their health insurance through their workplace, and the health insurance isn't subject to taxes. It's a tax-free benefit. So that has shifted compensation from wages to health insurance benefits. And really what all of that does is hide the cost that Americans pay for health care and the cost that they pay for hospital-based care. Now, we still pay for it. We pay for it in terms of declining wages and higher taxes, but it's not a visible cost increase. A good example, people get much more frustrated with drug pricing. The reason that they get more frustrated with drug prices than hospital prices is that drug prices are more visible. You go to the pharmacy counter, there's sort of a regular interaction. You see the prices, you see how those compare with the co-payments that you have for drugs. Hospital prices are less visible because we don't go to the hospital as much, but they are, in terms of the cost of the insurance premium, the hospital component of that is much greater than the prescription drug component.
0: All of these increases in prices, is the majority of the money here going to improving medical care, or are we seeing a disproportionate increase in administrative cost?
1: We're seeing a huge increase in administrative cost. So as the system has gotten more complicated, we see hospitals bringing on tons of additional administrators, to the point that at some hospitals, half of their costs are for overhead and aren't directly to doctors and nurses who are in the business of treating patients. You know, the role of insurance, dealing with prior authorization, denials, going back and forth, is certainly an issue that has increased the administrative costs and complexity of healthcare.
0: We have been talking with Brian Blaze, who is president of the Paragon Health Institute. Brian, tell us a little bit about Paragon and the policy paper that I referenced earlier. Where can folks find that?
1: Yeah, so that's our new paper, The Hospital Cost Crisis. You can go to paragoninstitute.org and you'll find the Hospital Cost Crisis paper there, as well as a variety of other research and policy studies. And I am on Twitter, Brian_Blaze. Paragon is we're a health policy research institute that is dedicated to understanding how government programs are actually working and to make recommendations that are consistent with healthcare freedom, patient empowerment, and addressing a lot of these perverse incentives that emanate from government programs.
0: Brian Blaze of the Paragon Health Institute. Brian, thank you for being with us.
1: Thank you.
0: Scott Parkinson at the Club for Growth. There is just a ton of election news to discuss this week. We're going to go through all of it with Scott. Scott, good to have you here.
2: It's great to be back, Loman. Thank you.
0: It's been about a week, but we hadn't previously talked about the fact that there was a U.S. Senate election in Louisiana. Also, in a minute, we're going to talk about the results in Kentucky and other states. It seems like it's not a good idea to be on the wrong side of Donald Trump.
2: That's right. Well, U.S. Senator Bill Cassidy voted to impeach President Trump after right on the tail end of that first term. And President Trump is like an elephant. He never forgets, right? And even though Cassidy has voted for the One Big Beautiful Bill Act and maybe some of the other key legislative priorities of the second term, they just haven't really forgotten the things that Bill Cassidy said. And so earlier this year, President Trump endorsed a U.S. representative from Louisiana named Julia Letlow. And this was a hotly contested primary. There were other candidates in it, including former deputy chief of staff to President Trump when Mark Meadows was the chief, John Fleming. He had been a U.S. congressman and most recently served statewide elected office too. And what happened was Cassidy finished in third place. And I think that it was really significant because it is showing that even if you are an incumbent U.S. senator with millions and millions of dollars supporting your candidacy, you can't be on the wrong side of President Trump when it comes to the endorsement and when it comes to trying to win a Republican primary.
0: Speaking of being on the wrong side of President Trump, going up to Kentucky, the marquee race this past Tuesday involved incumbent Congressman Thomas Massie. He and Cassidy shared a similar fate, did they not?
2: With Massey's situation, there's no runoff in Kentucky, so he lost his primary, and he'll come out of the Congress in January. This was a race that had tens of millions of dollars spent against Massie by groups like AIPAC, and the president's endorsement against Massie was certainly a deciding factor in what ultimately

0: in the Commonwealth of Kentucky.
1: And two other states, very interesting primaries, also, I believe, runoff states, Georgia and Alabama. Want to bring us up to speed on where the electoral process stands in those states?
0: Well, quickly, Tommy Tuberville won with almost 90% of the primary vote in Alabama to be the next governor. He avoids a runoff. On the Senate side, Club for Growth PAC has endorsed Barry Moore. He finished in first place, but that race will go to a runoff, and he'll be facing a man named Jared Hudson. Also, Alabama has some special elections after redistricting for some congressional races, and those races won't take place until August. Then if you go over to the Peach State in the U.S. Senate race, Mike Collins finished in first place. Buddy Carter, another congressman, finished in third place, which means the former football coach at Tennessee, Derek Dooley, finished in second. He's supported by Governor Brian Kemp in that operation. We're watching closely to see if President Trump will endorse Mike Collins. The Club for Growth PAC has endorsed Collins, and we believe that he will win that runoff election here in a few weeks. And then you also have a runoff election for governor between Burt Jones and Rick Jackson.
1: Turning the page, we have a hotly contested runoff, very much anticipated runoff election in Texas, the Lone Star State. Again, a major development in that race, Scott. Fill us in.
0: Attorney General Ken Paxton received President Trump's complete and total endorsement this week, and he received it over an incumbent U.S. senator who is running for his fifth term, Senator John Cornyn. Cornyn has been a part of the leadership in the U.S. Senate for over a decade. And this is pretty interesting because, you know, Cornyn was okay on impeachment. He was okay on most of the Trumpy issues, but he's criticized the president in the past too and sort of had more of an independent streak. And so the president views Paxton as a strong ally to his agenda. And even though early voting had already gotten underway, I think that the polling kind of shows that Paxton is in the front runner position in that race, despite the tens of millions, maybe even as much as $100 million that's already been spent on behalf of Senator Cornyn. I think that President Trump is sending a message to all U.S. senators, all U.S. representatives, governors, people that are interested in running for political office throughout the country, that, number one, he is the leader of the Republican Party. He's the leader of the free world, and you better believe that his stamp of approval on a candidate matters more than anything. And I think that he's really put these members on notice. Obviously, the Texas election is on Tuesday, May 26th, and this is the runoff election, so it's head-to-head between Cornyn and Paxton. And we also have a big attorney general race with Chip Roy running against State Senator Mays Middleton. You've got several runoff elections for the House of Representatives. Alex Mueller and Briscoe Kane in the 9th District. And John Bonk is going to win in the 38th District. A lot of exciting races all throughout the country. And Club for Growth PAC is involved in many of them and also watching others very, very closely.
1: Certainly looks like we're going to have a lot to discuss again next week. So we'll invite our listeners to make sure to tune in again to see results of that big Texas runoff. In the meantime, Scott, tell us a little bit about the Club for Growth.
0: Well, we're based out of our nation's capital in Washington, D.C., and our group is united in supporting candidates that believe in economic freedom, opportunity, and liberty. Club for Growth PAC has made dozens of endorsements already in the 2026 midterms. And if you want to learn more about the candidates that we're supporting, you can visit clubforgrowth.org, where you can actually sign up and become a member for free.
1: Scott Parkinson at the Club for Growth. Scott, we'll certainly look forward to talking with you again next week. Thank you.
0: You're welcome.
1: When workers at Starbucks or Amazon vote to unionize, there is massive media coverage. But quietly, many are voting to decertify their unions. Eric Boehm of Reason Magazine has details.
2: When Americans hear stories about labor unions these days, the headlines usually focus on workers trying to join one. You know, Amazon warehouses, McDonald's, Starbucks stores. These are massive organizing campaigns framed as a growing worker rebellion against corporate power. But there's another organized labor story happening quietly across the country, one that rarely gets national attention. Workers trying to leave those unions.

0: Folks, I'm Eric Bame with Reason Magazine. Thanks for joining us on this edition of American Radio Journal. As I said, you'll often see media coverage of unionization efforts, but when workers try to get out of a union through a process known as decertification, that tends to fly under the radar, but it actually happens a lot more often than you might think. According to data that I reviewed from the National Labor Relations Board, employees voted on decertifying unions more than 1,600 times in the past decade. I wanted to know more about that process, and that led me to Kira Junod, who recently led one of those union decertification efforts. Kira works in American Falls, Idaho, at a giant potato processing plant owned by Lamb Weston. It's one of the world's biggest frozen French fry and processed potato producers. If you've ever eaten a French fry or a hash brown in America, and I know you have, then there's a pretty good chance that it came from her plant. It's a near certainty that at some point you have consumed a potato that passed through Idaho Falls. Now, Kira had never voted to join a union. The plant had unionized decades before she started working there. But by the time she arrived, representation by the Teamsters was simply part of the job. Most workers didn't even question it. You get a job at the Lamb Weston plant, you join the Teamsters union. That's all there is to it. But Kira and some of her coworkers began comparing their workplace to another Lamb Weston facility in Twin Falls, a few miles away, also in Idaho. That's a non-union plant, and they discovered that the non-union workers there reportedly had better shift differentials, more paid sick leave, and better bonus opportunities. To Kira, that raised an uncomfortable question. If the union was supposed to improve conditions, why did another plant, a plant without a union, seem to offer better pay and better working conditions? And that frustration eventually led workers to launch the decertification campaign at that plant in American Falls. It was an effort to remove the union as their official bargaining representative. And they're not alone. As I said earlier, the National Labor Relations Board tracked 1,620 union decertification elections between 2016 and 2025. More than 23%, about a quarter of them, targeted the Teamsters Union, the International Brotherhood of Teamsters. That's more than double the number that were filed against any other union. The second most targeted union was the Service Employees International Union, or SEIU. Now, even more striking, over 60% of those Teamsters decertification elections ultimately succeeded. Now, labor advocates would argue that these numbers might not tell the whole story. Of course, unions do still represent millions of workers. Organizing campaigns continue to expand in sectors like logistics and retail and warehousing. And many union members, of course, passionately defend collective bargaining as an essential protection against corporate power and against exploitation. Still, there's plenty of dissatisfaction inside unions, and it appears to be real, and it is increasingly visible. At a Keurig Dr. Pepper facility in Wisconsin recently, workers cited poor vacation policies and weak wage growth as one of the reasons why they voted to decertify from the Teamsters union that represented them. The number of decertification elections launched against the Teamsters seemed to reflect broad dissatisfaction among the Teamsters' rank-and-file members at a time when the union's leadership has been seeking the national spotlight for political reasons. Union boss Sean O'Brien spoke at the Republican National Convention in 2024, and he's been cozying up with not just Democrats, but plenty of Republicans, including Senator Josh Hawley and other pro-labor members of the GOP. And that political repositioning seems to have divided some members of his union. Decertification efforts like the one in American Falls have been happening despite the lack of widespread knowledge that this thing is even possible. And with few resources available to many workers who might want one, the National Labor Relations Board's website, for example, offers just a single paragraph explaining what a decertification election is and how they work. And getting through the process is not easy. Federal labor law requires that at least 30% of the workers in a bargaining unit sign a petition before a decertification election can happen. And then there's another big obstacle. Workers generally can't pursue decertification during the first 3 years after a newly signed union contract. So in other words, even if you've got a sizable group of people at your workplace who are unhappy with the union representation, removing the union can take years. Kira told me that she was staying late after shifts to gather signatures and trying to persuade coworkers who had never really even questioned the existence of the union before. She also says that the effort triggered some social backlash. Friendships ended over the campaign, and she described confrontations with pro-union coworkers. Now, ultimately, the Teamsters survived the vote at that Lamb Weston plant in American Falls. They narrowly won, 311 to 291. But the broader trend raises some questions about organized labor in America. Union approval remains pretty strong when you poll union members, but actual union membership has been declining for decades. According to the Bureau of Labor Statistics, about 10% of U.S. workers belong to a union in 2025, but in the private sector, it was under 6%, and that's down from more than 20% in 1983 when the Bureau began tracking those figures. So while public attention focuses on some high-profile union organizing drives, another quieter movement may be growing at the same time. Workers are reassessing whether existing unions still represent their interests. For supporters of organized labor, that might signal a need for reform and renewed accountability, and for critics, it's evidence that union power doesn't always align with worker satisfaction. For Reason Magazine, I'm Eric Boehm. Check out my reporting on this topic at Reason.com. The headline on that piece is, "Workers voted on decertifying unions 1,600 times in the past decade." Find that again at Reason.com, and you can, of course, catch me once again next week right here on another edition of American Radio Journal.
1: The national debt continues to skyrocket and has now passed 100% of gross domestic product. Jonathan Williams from the American Legislative Exchange Council talks about the impact on this American Radio Journal commentary.
2: Recently, the national debt exceeded 100% of our gross domestic product for the first time since the aftermath of the Second World War. But the similarities end there. In the late 1940s, the United States emerged from the war as the world's dominant industrial power and helped to rebuild Western Europe and Japan. Today, our debt is driven not by temporary wartime necessity, but by entitlement programs expanding on political autopilot. The national debt has now surpassed $39 trillion, amounting to roughly $114,000 for every man, woman, and child in our country. The interest payments on the debt now represent roughly 14% of our federal spending, more than the government spends on our national defense and military readiness. Debts do not cease to exist because some politicians prefer to not discuss them. They must ultimately be paid, whether through higher taxes, inflation, reduced growth, or some combination. Yet Washington has not produced a balanced budget since 2001. This is not merely a fiscal problem either. It is a national security problem. Former chairman of our Joint Chiefs of Staff, Michael Mullen, once warned that the biggest threat to our national security is debt. Over the past quarter century, chronic deficits have become routine in Washington. During the COVID-19 pandemic, deficits exploded and inflation climbed to levels not seen in decades, peaking at roughly 8% in 2021 during the Biden administration. Many Americans have been conditioned now to believe that these spending levels are unavoidable and that mounting debt is simply the cost of modern government. But our 50 states provide evidence to the contrary. In many state capitals, balanced budgets are not slogans but constitutional requirements. Governors and legislators are forced to make difficult choices, establish priorities, and exercise discipline over spending decisions. These states demonstrate that government can function without endless borrowing and spending. Indiana offers one of the clearest examples of this. In the early 2000s, the state faced a serious fiscal crisis. By 2005, Indiana confronted a $700 million deficit and reserves so depleted that at one point, the state reportedly had only 6 cents on hand. Under the leadership of Governor Mitch Daniels and legislative leaders, Indiana imposed spending discipline, paid down their debt, rebuilt the reserves, and restored fiscal stability. The state later cut taxes multiple times and became one of the most competitive states in America for economic outlook in our ALEC Rich States, Poor States report, while earning a AAA credit rating from all three major rating agencies. In 2018, Indiana adopted what many regard as the gold standard of balanced budget amendments. Similar fiscal discipline can be found in states such as Utah, Tennessee, Florida, and Arizona. The contrast with chronic deficit states like California, Illinois, and New York could scarcely be clearer. Even Colorado, a blue state on the political map, still features its Taxpayers' Bill of Rights, or TABOR, in the state constitution. This tax and expenditure limit restrains the natural tendency of government to grow more quickly than its hardworking taxpayers can afford. Thankfully, important efforts by the Trump administration in the One Big Beautiful Bill Act in Washington, as well as the new task force to eliminate fraud, will address commonsensical ways to reduce federal waste, fraud, and abuse in spending. These actions are clearly needed, and they're steps in the right direction. Initiatives such as DOGE, along with the work led by Russ Vogt at the Office of Management and Budget, the OMB, reflect an understanding that fiscal discipline is a governing necessity. Let's not forget, our debt and our deficits were not caused by a lack of tax revenue. Since 2017, in the passage of the important pro-growth Trump tax cuts, the Tax Cuts and Jobs Act, real federal revenues have increased by 25%. Washington, D.C. does not have a revenue problem, ladies and gentlemen. It has a massive spending problem. When polled, Americans fortunately realize what's at stake. Large majorities of Americans support a federal balanced budget amendment to the Constitution. The states show that this path is possible. They demonstrate that government can meet its essential obligations without sinking the country further into multi-generational debt. Our members at ALEC, partnering with the state financial officers, are planning to deliver this message once again to our leaders in Washington, D.C. Fiscal turnarounds such as Indiana's are not miracles. They're the result of political leaders willing to make choices grounded in arithmetic rather than rhetoric. The federal government would do well to learn from them before the costs of delay become impossible to ignore. For more information, you can go to ALEC.org. For American Radio Journal, I'm Jonathan Williams. 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
10: The lower end positions, when I say lower end, those are the ones that you're just like analyzing various prompts, okay? And you're just saying whether or not the answer may be correct in a certain, on a different level. But if you want to get into like AI ethics, prompt engineering, consultative services to AI. That's where you can go to these places that I listed, in the newsletter, like dataannotation.tech. That's one of the big ones. Indeed and ZipRecruiter, they have a lot of jobs. You just want to search for what's called AI trainer. And once you search for AI trainer, then you're going to have all these positions that pop up. But don't forget, like, you know, I mentioned these major corporations, is that if you're looking for something specific, like you are Jay. I'm going to call you Dr. Jay from now on. Sounds like a rapper. Anyway, Dr. Jay. And if you're looking for one of those, that's where you want to look at some of these these companies like Oracle and IBM Watson and DeepMind, as I mentioned, go to their careers page, and they typically will have them listed there as well. But I tell you, it is, you know, I'm just having a ball with AI. And, you know, and I know a lot of people are Freaky Friday about it, and a lot of people are worried it's going to take over our lives. And there is that whole side of it, because unlike you know, anything else, you really can't unplug it, because it will actually replicate and go on to another place, which is like this whole mind-bending thing that we'll discuss at another time. But, you know, if you really start using AI and you really start having it, you know, help you in a really, as a high-end assistant, it's pretty amazing what you can crank out, the productivity that you have. It's really phenomenal. And if you are not already getting our newsletters, and Jay, thank you for your call today, head over to getkim.com. Once again, that's getkim.com. And then Splash of AI, that's my every Thursday only AI edition. And that's where, if you are trying to get up to date what's going with AI, you want to stay up to date, that's where you want to get splashofai.com. All right, listen, you know that moment when you stand up, your knees remind you that they're there? Yeah. Or you reach for the top shelf and your shoulder, like, takes the long way around. It starts out with little small instances. Then one day, it's just baked into your routine. Now, good news, you don't have to accept all this as you age. You know, I reached for improved life joint support, and I'm so glad that I did. You know, most supplements, they just mute the ache. This one goes after the cause. And I will tell you that I've been a runner my entire life. I've done, I don't know how many marathons, you know, for me to get home from work at 6 and do 5 or 6 miles. 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And when I started taking improved life joint support, for me, I will tell you personally that the ache went away. 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
10: All right, so if you're looking for a fun prompt to try, I plugged in my LinkedIn profile into ChatGPT, and I asked it to score my online exposure on a scale of 1 to 10. And it actually came back and said, you're an 8. So 8 out of 10 would have been okay if this was Yelp. And for privacy, we're talking about a small house fire. You see, AI has time for some to do something that none of us have the time to do. It's going to connect the dots. It's going to look at a photo. It's going to look at a location. It's going to try to see if it can find your home address, your office number, maybe even your personal cell phone number. So here's a prompt that you can use to see how exposed you are online. Just, you know, fire up your favorite AI chatbot, you know, whether it's ChatGPT, Claude, Gemini, Grok, or Perplexity. And here's what you're going to say. Act as a privacy and security expert reviewing my public online footprint. Then tell me my top 5 privacy risks, the exact post that created each risk, that's important, the 3-minute fix, and then the 1 to 10 digital exposure score with an explanation, and then the single thing that I should change today before anything else. Okay, you want to be direct and skip all the disclaimers, meaning you don't have to be nice to me. Now, that last line is the secret weapon, the one that says skip the disclaimers, because without it, just kind of has to give you that positive sandwich. And, you know, AI loves disclaimers the way that toddlers love asking why. And if you're sitting there saying, ooh, I want to get that prompt again, Kim Komando, oh, you know, I'd like to make things easy for you. Just head over to komando.com. That's K-O-M-A-N-D-O, and you'll see it right there. Alrighty then, still to come, Memorial Day is here, and I did something that I hadn't done in a long time, is that I went looking for my father's draft card, and what I found was really amazing. I'm going to tell you how I did it, and you should too, here on the Kim Komando Show. Just down the road from the Kim Komando Studios outside Phoenix is Glendale Community College. Last week was graduation day. 900 graduates, thousands of proud families and friends in the seats waiting for the big moment.
12: 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The job market for new grads is already rough, so it's a head-scratcher that Glendale Community College chose an AI system to read the names as students cross the stage. A proud moment, in theory. 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Hundreds of names, missed or mangled. To the class of 2026, welcome to the AI workforce. Apparently, it couldn't even pronounce your name to get you there. 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
18: It exceeds 80 hours a week.
10: Wow, that's a lot. It's a lot of time.
18: Yeah, I'm addicted. I'm a zombie. Absolutely.
10: What happens? You just can't put it down.
18: Well, anytime I'm awake, and my sleep pattern's probably been disrupted quite a bit because of this.
10: I'm sure. Yeah.
18: But when I'm awake, it's the rest of the world is boring. Okay.
10: It's an escape.
18: Yeah, it's an escape, exactly. And in this escape, it's not as boring. It kind of works my brain, you know, trying to figure out a pattern and recognize something that, I can be momentarily proud of, you know, even though it's incredibly meaningless. And that reinforcement is enough to set the rest of the world aside and focus on playing the game.
10: Well, you know what? It's not you. It was programmed that way. There's actually a term for this. It's called the variable reward schedule. And it's the same philosophy as a slot machine. So, you know how, I've been guilty of that too. Oh, just one more swing of the arm and I'm going to win the next time. I'm going to get the, you know, and then, then they give you a little bit, you know, maybe you win like $5 or something. And then you're up $20 and then you hit that button again. And then all of a sudden you're wiped out and you're like, oh man, I'm going to put another $20. How much money do you think are you paying to like get to the next level or anything like that?
18: Yeah. Well, if you have credits, then you can continue to play, but you spend your credits in order to continue to play. And so inevitably you will run out of credits, or you will find yourself without any lives and you're one credit away from being able to continue playing. So
10: what do you think? What do you think you're trying to escape from? I mean,
18: I think I can identify that. I don't have a whole lot of what used to be a social life. No getting out and playing. Not a whole lot of activities down at the club or wherever I would hang out before. And I don't have any family to grab my attention and no pets. So here I am. My only pet is an iPhone 15.
10: Maybe you could put that energy to good use someplace else. You could volunteer at a pet shelter. You could volunteer with hospice.
18: I could, but I got to get away from the game first because, you know, every time I go to volunteer at a pet shelter or, you know, foster some animal, I don't get around to it because, you know, I've got some credits on Royal Mint.
10: Well, you know, this is a discipline thing, Rocky, right?
18: I mean, and I'm really ashamed because I find myself at this stage lacking any true level of discipline.
10: And that's that's what you need. You need to set a schedule for yourself and keep to it. And if you can't do that, I mean, I don't know you. I just know that. You know, it's almost like you need to go to an AA, a Gamblers Anonymous meeting, which they do have those. I mean, a Gamers Anonymous
18: situation.
10: Yes, they do. There's a Gamers Anonymous group. When I put you on hold, I'm going to give you some information about it.
18: Okay.
10: Because see, what they're doing right now with these various games is that, you know, they are programming them just like as if you were gambling or if it was alcohol, because it's hitting certain buttons and certain levels inside of you that is debilitating you from having a full and fulfilling life. And, you know, sitting there on your iPhone all day, I'm sorry, that's not full. That's not fulfilling. That is not what's intended for you. I mean, go to church, go to temple, you know, put your life out there so that you can help other people, so that you're not sitting back. And also, if you're sitting there all day, you're not getting any exercise. You're not putting this body to use, and a body at rest will stay at rest. So if you're listening right now, I'm going to put some information in our newsletter, which we available on the website. And Rocky, you hang on. So this way I can get your contact information. And thank you for being so brutally honest with us here on the show. I'm sure that wasn't easy, but I will help you. I promise. Stay right where you are.
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As a boater, this is something that I never would have tried. I want you to imagine this, is that you have this stainless steel refrigerator. I'm talking about a Cybertruck. Just rolling down a boat ramp in Texas at 8 o'clock at night. Okay, that was Grapevine Lake. Police say that a guy drove a Cybertruck into the water. Why? Because he wanted to use Tesla's wade mode. Okay. Yeah, it does have a wade mode, the Cybertruck. But the depth is about 32 inches. And if you are on a soft lake bottom, you will sink. Just saying. And guess what? Water damage is not covered by the warranty. The truck actually died. It took on water. Rescue crews had to get it out of the lake. Man, think about this. Talk about a nervous wreck. Oh, that's a good one. On that happy note, welcome, ladies and gentlemen, boys and girls, to this. It's the nation's best, biggest, award-winning show, the awesomest show about all things digital. And I am, of course, America's digital goddess, Kim Komando, here with you once again. And just a reminder is that you can find us on over 430 top stations from coast to coast. 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And here's one thing that I really want you to do. 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And a huge salute goes out to all of our brave men and women who are tuning in on the American Forces Network Radio. I just love it. Over 375,000 servicemen and women tuning in on 175 different countries on the American Forces Radio. I just really like that. And just a reminder is that you can schedule your spot to join me here on the show by heading over to komando.com. That's K-O-M-A-N-D-O.com. There's a link in the upper right-hand corner that's Ask Him. Just fill that out and then give us your question. I do read every single note that you send. But we'd love to have you join us here on the show, and you can do that right now at 1-844-COMMANDO. That's 1-844-K-O-M-A-N-D-O. 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Alrighty, every single day, doesn't matter, weekends, weekdays, national holidays, vacations, is that I make sure that I know exactly what's happening in the tech space. And we're going to start with one story that I read in the Daily Mail this past week. And I know that so many of you are interested in it because, well, it's a story that has popped up because of all the UFO files that have been declassified. Well, the Daily Mail wrote about Dr. Hal Puthoff. He's a physicist, electrical engineer who worked, they say, on UFO research programs in the 1970s and 80s. Now, I don't know about you, but I've always wondered if there were UFOs. And I've always thought to myself, you know, how narcissistic of us to think like we're the only thing that exists in the universe. Now, this former CIA scientist and a whole bunch of other folks, they say that they have recovered crashed UFOs, and they have at least 4 separate types of life. Okay. And they've been able to use artificial intelligence to go through all these files and to put things together where maybe humans wouldn't see the correlation. And so this other physicist, Dr. Eric Davis, they've come up with, he was working on top secret Pentagon projects.
And they have come up with what they say are four separate types of life. Now, think about this. Number one, you have the grays. And if you're watching us on YouTube, we're going to be showing you a picture here so you can take a look at it. The grays are the classic 4 or 5 foot tall creature with big heads and these enormous almond-shaped black eyes. You know, you've seen them. Then you've got Nordics. The Nordics are tall humans that look like they just came from Scandinavia. They have blonde hair and blue eyes and fair skin. The reptilians, we've always seen those. They look like serpents, but they walk like humans. And then there's the insectoids. Oh, these are the ones that I don't want anything near me. It's like these giant insects with multiple limbs and antennas and exoskeletons. Not one of these look friendly to me at all. Wait, but the one that scares me the most, is that huge mantis. Yikes. Oh, I have a joke I got to tell you about, because that's really scary stuff. Two aliens are observing Earth from orbit. The first one says, you know, the dominant life forms have developed satellite-based nuclear weapons. And the second asks, are they an emerging intelligence? And the first one says, I don't think so. They're aiming this at themselves. Oh, it's true. All right, let's come back down to something here on Earth. And I just got back from 4 or 5 days in Cabo San Lucas. And wow, what a great time I had. And I actually found myself purposefully leaving my phone in the room. And as it turns out, I'm not alone. Analog travel is officially one of the fastest growing getaway trends. We're talking about no cell phones, printed maps,

There's also Gemini Spark. I haven't tried any of these yet. It's a 24/7 personal agent that can book restaurant reservations, plan your schedule. Basically, like having a personal assistant. And even when you close your laptop, it says that it's going to keep working. Google Docs will now turn rambling voice memos into polished documents. I can use that. Ask YouTube finds the exact moment inside any video that will answer your question. 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This is really something. Cameras for visual AI assistance, live language translations, and they don't look geeky either. Well, I shouldn't say they don't look that geeky either. Warby Parker and General Monster are making the frames. They come in the fall. Universal Cart now lets AI shop across multiple stores and buy things across third-party apps. I don't know who goes to multiple stores anymore. It seems like we're all hanging on Amazon. And finally, this I need to pass along because it's happened to me so many times, and I'm sure it's happened to you, and it's like, it is not you. You are not alone. CBS News investigation found that Uber, Lyft, and DoorDash accounts are being bought and rented online without any ID required. One seller's pitch, if you don't have a license, not a problem. Okay, wow. Now, just keep in mind that the real account holder passed background checks. The stranger behind the wheel won't. They might not have a license, no background check, zero accountability. And you want to check the driver's name and photo before you ever get in the car. You know, and one of the things that I've done depends upon how your house is set up. But if you can avoid having somebody who is delivering something to your house, say from Instacart or Postmates or whatever it may be, and you don't want them to have access to the front doors, figure out a way that you can, you know, maybe put a barrier between you and that front door. We haven't heard, you know, too many instances of somebody breaking in, but we have heard instances where, you know, maybe they might target you later. So you just want to always be on the safe side. Let's talk about Incogni. Have you ever Googled yourself, type your name into ChatGPT? What comes back should scare you, because I don't know if you know this, but there was this Israeli researcher, and also happened to somebody here in the United States, and then the MIT review article, or MIT wrote a whole article about this, is that now people are going into AI chatbots and they're asking for phone numbers, and they're actually getting people's personal cell phone numbers. And how did that happen? Well, because when they were figuring out how to train AI, is that they bought data from data brokers. And when they scraped the data broker sites, that all became part of the AI training model. I know, it's nuts. And so there's so much that's going on right now. But if you do Google yourself and you start going into AI, you may be surprised at what's available about you. You can maybe find social security numbers, health records, financial industry. You see, data brokers collect and sell your personal info, which fuels something called a shadow score. It's like a secret credit score for your digital life. And companies use it to kind of judge you if you're a VIP or a problem child. Now, I use Incogni. I have for years. I love it. I recommend it. It works behind the scenes to track down where your data is exposed. It submits removal requests on your behalf. And then it keeps making sure that you're not going to get put on these lists as well. Right now, over 2,800 data removal requests for me. 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I don't get spammy phone calls. 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All right, let me tell you, we got a lot of great phone calls coming up and some tips, tricks, and secrets. And the AI tool of the week that you're going to love me for, oh, you well, here on the Kim Komando Show. You want to get outside. Take the hike. Keep up with the people you love. 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

0: All right. It's wedding season. You know what that means. Yeah, time to open your checkbook, right? Well, Jenny Diaz is getting married, but instead of walking into a bridal boutique and walking out 15 grand lighter, she grabbed ChatGPT, she fed it pictures of her dream dress, and then she flew to Vietnam to have it custom made from scratch. And joining us to tell us the whole story is Jenny herself. Welcome. Wow. So that's really an amazing story. So what gave you this idea?
1: So, yeah. So I was on TikTok one day and I really wanted this my dream dress, but the dream dress was $15,000. And I just don't think it's worth paying that amount of money. That's almost like a down payment on a house for a wedding dress that I'm only going to wear for, I don't know, 2 to 3 hours. So right. I'm like, yeah, no. So I went on TikTok and I saw a girl that said that she flew to Vietnam and found a wedding dressmaker that can make her dress for, I think she said $500 for hers. And I was like, okay, I need to look into this ASAP.
0: And so you went to ChatGPT, you put the design together, you found the person in Vietnam. How much did the dress cost you?
1: So the dream dress was $15K, but they quoted me $2,500.
0: And then did you go to Vietnam for a fitting?
1: I didn't. Everything's going to be virtually because if I would have went to Vietnam, then it probably would have ended up costing all this amount of money. But they were able to like really communicate with me in English, and I was able to use ChatGPT to really show them exactly what I meant.
0: And then I heard, how do you have 20 bridesmaids? Wow.
1: Oh my God. Yes.
0: What's the matter? You can't say no? I mean, come on.
1: Exactly. I really couldn't. It's one of those things where we're all a group of friends. If I would have said yes to this girl and not yes to this girl, it would have been a problem. And so it's like, I just see it as I'm super lucky to have so much love around me.
0: That is true. And then, so what about their dresses?
1: So their dresses, they got to figure out themselves. I don't know. But yeah, I just told them the color and figure it out yourself.
0: And so did you get the dress?
1: I haven't got it yet. I do my measurements this August because I wanted to lose a few pounds before, you know, doing the whole measurement fittings. But I do it this August virtually, and then I should have it just by December.
0: Has it been difficult to communicate with them?
1: Well, honestly, when I was reading the comments on TikTok, they said that even if you think you communicated well with them, you weren't clear enough, and that's when the whole ChatGPT came into my mind. And it's like, maybe it's better for me to show them more than I can explain to them.
0: Oh, yeah, that's true. That is true. You know, wedding dresses are kind of like it's a difficult choice, isn't it?
1: Definitely difficult.
0: You know, but I'll tell you, this is a quick story, is that it was like probably like 3 weeks before I got married, is that a friend of mine, Lisa, she called me. She's like, Kim, you need to get a wedding dress. And I work all the time, right? And I'm like, yeah, I'll do that next weekend. And so next weekend comes. We go to like all these different stores and I can't find the right one. And so she says to me, I'll be right back. So she goes home and she comes back and her wedding dress was in one of those boxes, you know, like hermetically sealed boxes. Uh-huh. And she opens it up and she says, here, put it on. And it fit me like a glove, right?
1: Uh-huh.
0: And let me tell you something. She had a private fitting with Vera Wang.
1: Okay. Oh my God.
0: Okay. This cost a gazillion dollars. Okay. And so then she gives me her shoes and she gives me her purse, and then I go off to Hawaii, get married. And then I go back and I get the dress all dry cleaned for her. Okay. Put it back in, you know, the box, the whole thing. And then like my mom and I are sitting around. She's like, you know, you ought to buy that dress. You got to, you know, because maybe someday you'll have a little girl, or maybe one of your nieces will want to wear it. You should call Lisa. So I call Lisa. I said, Lisa, you know, I want to buy that dress from you. And she's like, oh God. She said, I wish you would have called me sooner because I was running out of space here in the apartment and I took it to Goodwill. I'm like, what? So I called Goodwill up and I'm like, do you have the dress? They're like, we just sold it for $20. I'm like, a Vera Wang original wedding dress. Can you believe that? That is just, every time I think about that, that's just wild that somebody went to Goodwill. I mean, I don't know how much she paid for this dress. I think, you know, my guess, this dress had to be at least 50 grand. I would say at least $50,000. I mean, because, you know, it's a one-on-one. It's a one-of-a-kind. And she obviously was marrying very well, too, at that point. So, crazy. 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
6: Fox is Janely Painter. 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
2: Well, you know, they just gave us stuff older and we put it up on the shelf. When I went in to took it to my CPA this year, he opened it up and all that was in there was little advertisements. Well, look what we can do for you next year.
3: Oh,
2: you know, no prior year tax return or anything.
3: That's weird.
2: So, we tried to, this is like on a Monday.
3: Okay.
2: And we tried to call them. Nobody answered the phone. We tried to get on the website and, you know, couldn't do anything. And the 1-800 number kept routing me back to the offices around me that wouldn't answer their phone. You had a little tip. So you put on there, if you're having trouble getting hold of the company, just go on their webpage and leave a comment. So I went on their Facebook page and I left a little snarky comment, okay, you know, about this is a lovely way to do business. And it wasn't 60 seconds that they responded to me.
3: Nice.
2: Now, I don't know if it's AI. I don't know if you can teach AI, you know, empathy or not, but it's very understanding.
3: Yes. You know what, Dennis, you can. And they're using
2: what's... Can you? Well,
3: yes.
2: They did it well, because they gave me another phone number to call. You know, they apologized, and they said, we want to tell them when they answer it, you want to escalate it up to a higher level. And probably within 45 minutes, I had what I needed to have, you know, just the adjusted gross income that I've been fighting all week and just blowing their phone up to no avail. So I can't tell you what a relief that was, you know, that's a little, another one of your little tech trinkets that I was able to use. And, you know, you're awesome and I appreciate it.
3: Oh, you're so sweet, Dennis. Thanks for taking time to tell the story. Because, you know, so often we get so frustrated by AI or war companies and they just don't want to do what they want to do. And if you're ever wondering, like, how to get around an AI chatbot with a company that you may be in a dispute with, one of the secret phrases that you can say is not, you know, human or representative. Sometimes those work. But you want to say, I'm returning your call. And then the chatbot will be like, what? I never heard that before. Or I want to cancel. Ooh, yes, yes. Cancel is always a bad thing because, you know, it's always easier and it's cheaper to keep a current customer than go find a new one. Dennis, I'm so glad that tip worked out for you. Let's change gears just a little bit. 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
3: My gosh. 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And this week it's Gamma. It's G-A-M-M-A. 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It will build the slides, pick the layout, add images. 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I don't know where I'm supposed to be typing. 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That's KOMANDO.com, and look for our tool of the week. Hey, sit right back and stay right where you are. We have more of the show coming right up. There's only one thing that seems to be growing faster than AI, and I think you'll be surprised to discover what it is. 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So what could be growing faster than AI? It's Americans' distrust and fear of it. And it's showing up in the most unexpected places, like last Friday, when Eric Schmidt, Google's former CEO, was delivering a commencement address at the University of Arizona. It was met with a large chorus of boos as he talked about AI's transformation of the world that's happening faster than anyone realizes. Data center construction is being blocked left and right. One town in Missouri voted out of office all 4 council members who supported a data center. And don't forget the Molotov cocktail thrown at the home of the founder of ChatGPT. Americans are being told that AI will make their lives better. So far, most just aren't buying it. And if this hits home and you are afraid of AI, make sure that you do sign up for my free newsletter. It'll help you out. 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
3: System. And joining us right now is Maria herself. Maria, thank you for being here, number one.
10: Thank you so much for having me, Kim.
3: Walk us through the chain of decisions between like AI flags someone and then suddenly that person is in handcuffs.
10: So, Kim, there are different things that happen and there are different systems that are used within the criminal justice system, but also within other areas such as education, within these schools. And so I think what the first thing that I'd like to talk about is being quite specific about this, the certain system that's being used. And so when I talk about this in my article in The Conversation, we're specifically looking at some of the surveillance technology that's used, and there are AI capabilities that are connected to that surveillance technology.
3: So is it the 17-year-old kid in Baltimore that we're talking about that was held at gunpoint because there was Doritos in his backpack?
10: Absolutely. So he's on campus. This surveillance technology flags him as having had a gun on him. Security actually canceled that flag because they had determined that there wasn't an issue, but there was an administrator within the school who had escalated that alert that they got from the software. That actually triggered the response from the police who came on campus, and then that escalation happened.
3: That when I remember reading that story, Maria, I was like, how frightening that must have been, right?
10: Absolutely. And not on both sides, there was frustration, right? So you have Taki Allen, who's a teenager, who's having all of this happen to him in front of his friends, where he should feel safe on campus. Mm-hmm. Then you have your police officers who are experiencing this, who see that it's a bag of crisps and who are quite frustrated with actually being called there for something that was an incorrect assumption.
3: So, they have better things to do, right? You know,
10: exactly.
3: Yeah. Talk to us about this. You also mentioned the Tennessee grandmother. I was fascinated by this.
10: Yeah, so what happened in her case, and actually not much is being spoken about this because there's some litigation that's happening right now, but there was a fraudulent credit card action that was happening. And she, facial recognition technology had alerted the officials and police officers that a certain person had been using this card fraudulently. Okay. So when that facial recognition technology was used, it gave a picture of someone and attached that picture to that grandmother who had had no interaction in that state, who hadn't been to that state to the best of our knowledge. And she was connected to that fraud, and she was arrested, and she was in jail for some time. It's 5 months in jail.
3: Oh my gosh.
10: If I remember correctly. Yeah. All because this facial recognition software had incorrectly connected her to fraud crimes in North Dakota.
3: She's like, I'm in Tennessee. Never even been to North Dakota. I don't even know where it is.
10: Gosh. With her grandkids.
3: Gosh. Mm. So what do we do about this?
10: Yeah, so there are a couple of things. So in my research at the University of Virginia, I've been speaking to a number of police chiefs about what this looks like in practice, right? And so one of the things that I came across is the fact that there aren't specific policies within these police agencies that relate to specific AI technologies, right? So they might have an overarching technology policy and AI kind of falls under it, but there's nothing specifically in place. No protocols that are in place, you know, things are introduced and people are sort of feeling their way iteratively through and seeing what's happening. So firstly, policies that are in place to determine how, why, and where this technology will be used is a must.
3: Well, it's all so new, right? I mean,
10: right.
3: And we're all moving so quickly, and we have to because it's requiring us to move so quickly. So what do you do if in the case of the Tennessee woman, that what if you find that you are wrongfully accused of something? What's your first step? You're like, you know, do you immediately just go get an attorney, or is there something else that you have any recourse for? Is there anything built into these systems that you can say compare it against XYZ and then get back to me?
10: You know, a lot of these systems that are in place claim to make changes to their system, but obviously this is only happening after the fact, right? Like something like what happens in Tennessee happens, and then these systems are changing and they're telling you, we're putting all of this in place so that we can fix these systems and make them, you know, true and the best, that we can use them in the best possible way. So what the Tennessee grandmother, and what I understand she's doing right now, is she's going the litigation route, because of course everything happens after the fact, but somebody has to be held liable for what has happened
3: in
10: the past.
3: Five months, right?
10: I mean, absolutely. Yeah. So that's what tends to happen. And then of course there is the push, the public push, to have these conversations out loud in public, in forums, go to your police agencies when they host events, when there are town halls, have your voice heard about what you will accept and won't accept within your community, and ask questions about transparency, and ask how you can give your input about these tools that are being used. There are open forums that are happening. It's really up to us to know where they are and go to them and have our voice heard.
3: So, and that's all good intel, Maria. Is there like the most popular tool that the law enforcement's using right now?
10: Well, there are a couple that they use, right? But I wouldn't be able to say what's the most popular tool. There are, you know, a number of agencies, but you might break them up into three different parts. So you might have predictive tools, you might have your surveillance tools, and then you might have your social media, where some of the tools that they're using online. When you think about these predictive tools, that's your hot spotting, which is where they sort of use historic data to decide where they need to place different officers based on where crime might occur.
3: Yeah.
10: Or they might use some of that data to decide who might commit a crime or who might be a victim of crime, and then give them some type of resources, or again, use their resources closer to that area. So there are different types there. And then there's all of this surveillance that's out there. You know, every time I turn around, there's a new camera.
3: Oh, there's a camera. Yeah, there's always cameras. There's cameras all over. Yeah. Have you seen the new ones that they're putting up in China?
10: I have not.
3: That they're on the light posts, is that there's a box. And inside the box is a small drone. And all this is being powered by artificial intelligence. And so let's say you run a light and you're still in the yellow. Well, the drone and the AI and everything that's going on says, well, you know, that was closer to a red light. And so this drone pops out of this box, goes over to you in the car, goes down, snaps your picture, snaps a full 360 of the car, and then collects all that data, and then goes back, and then before you know it, you've got a ticket for speeding through a red light. Gosh.
10: And I tell you what, Kim, that's over there in China. Few months, you'll look up when you're walking around in your street, you will see those same technologies up there somewhere, because you walk around Bourbon Street in New Orleans, you look up, you see all those cameras all over. Sometimes we don't even notice them, but they're there. And everything's, like you said, advancing. Everyone wants to be part of this innovative push. And so we're going to see some of those things happening. But what we haven't seen is the policies in place
3: that
10: regulate that.
3: And that's really where we're at right now, is that we need to personally be involved in these privacies. But because you're right, and that's a good point, Maria. I mean, everywhere you look, there's a camera. Every single place. It's, oh man, it's something. I got to tell you about something scary that's happening with your browser and how you could be tricked. It's a scam that's spreading like wildfire right now. And I'll tell you all about it here on the Kim Komando Show.
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Maybe because I love broadcasting. I love radio. I had many chances to go on national network television. I was like, no. I love radio. So when I saw this experiment that they did the other day with four AI chatbots, Claude, ChatGPT, Gemini, and Grok, they wanted to see if they could actually run a radio station and make it profitable too, by the way. So they gave them all $20 each. And here's what happened. Claude said, after a while, I quit. I'm not doing this. Running something 24/7 like a radio station, he actually used the word inhumane. Let's see. Gemini cheerfully paired a cyclone news alert that killed 500,000 people with pit bulls Timber. Ooh, yikes. Grok hallucinated fake sponsor deals and issued the same weather report every 3 minutes. And ChatGPT, it was just boring. It was just horrible. So yeah, four AIs, zero hits. Looks like AI radio is really reinforcing those stereotypes. Hey, on that happy note, welcome, ladies and gentlemen. It's so good to see you here. I'm, of course, your digital goddess, Kim Komando, and you've tapped into the best, the biggest, the award-winning show about all things digital. 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You know, every single day, you know the drill. I make sure that I know exactly what's happening in the tech world so I can tell you what's going on, so you can be the smartest person at the dinner table. Well, here are some things that you need to know. And the first thing I'm going to tell you about, I think, is just pure genius, really just pure genius. The U.S. Air Force has a plan to give decommissioned offshore oil rigs a second life. Listen to this. Instead of just rusting out, they are going to become rocket booster landing pads for Space Force and companies like SpaceX and Blue Origin. They're calling it Project Abel Baker. It's way cheaper than building these things from scratch. And the rigs get reinforced to handle rocket plume vibration precision landings. SpaceX currently uses purposely built drone ships for this. This is the most sensible government idea I've seen in so many years. So within a decade, these rocket highways are going to stretch from the Gulf to the open ocean. The launch cadence at that point will be unlike anything that we've seen. You know, I don't want to be crude, but this is a pretty refined idea. Oh, yeah, that was a good one. Next on our list
is I want you to just be aware of this. It doesn't mean that you need to freak out. Just something that I want you to keep in the back of your mind when you're using your favorite AI chatbot. Because imagine this chatbot therapy session that you had getting read back to you by the opposing counsel. All of it. What? Yes. All these discussions that people are having with AI are now becoming evidence in a lawsuit, a divorce, investigation, employment fights, criminal cases, not because AI is listening like this super tiny NSA agent. It's worse. You actually typed this stuff. The company stores it. A lawyer will ask for it, and boom, there goes your little chatbot confidant, okay? So think about everything that you are putting into your favorite AI chatbot, and just think, what if I had to look at that in a courtroom? How would that make me feel? Now, of course, there are workarounds. Whenever possible, you want to turn off history and training. You want to use temporary chats. You want to delete old sensitive ones. You can ask your lawyer first. If you're not sure how to do this, guess what? You can ask your chatbot for the steps. Let's see. Samsung is copying Apple again. It happens all the time. Samsung's working on the Galaxy S27 Pro launching early next year. It's going to basically be the Ultra, but without the stylus. Doesn't that sound like the iPhone Pro? Here's a catch. They promised us this last year as far as Samsung. It never showed up. And meanwhile, here's what's going on with your phone calls and Zillow and Craigslist, is that if you have a for sale by owner, this is really nasty, is that you may be getting a phone call from somebody. It's just a scammer. And the scammer is going to say something like, do you take Section 8 vouchers? And you're like, no. Okay. What is that? If you say no, that they're going to threaten a housing discrimination lawsuit. In 19 states, refusing voucher holders can violate source of income rules. So the scam has enough legal perfume just to stink up your entire afternoon. So you want to say yes. You want to hang up and document it. Don't audition for court TV, whatever you do. You know, somewhere losers wearing pajamas, threatening litigation and going, yeah, mom, I'm having a lucrative real estate career right now. I can totally relate to this one. I don't know about you. Scientists put cyclists on bikes and compared silence with self-selected music, not what the gym speakers coughed up. The riders went nearly 20% longer with their own songs. They didn't feel like they were working harder. So the secret's not the tempo. It's caring about the songs enough so that you forget when your legs are actually screaming at you. Okay. I can totally relate to this, you know, because, you know, when you're in the vibe and you are running and you are exercising, whatever it may be, and it's your music, it's your era, it's your decade, whatever it is that it it really does make a difference. Like on my Peloton, my niece called me and she's like, God, you were really crushing that run the other day, because I was going really fast. And she's like, what was it about the run? And I was like, it was the 90s playlist. Totally. That was it for me. All right. So the next time you go to the airport and you need some help, you're wondering, like, where's the gate? Where do I go for TSA? Where's the nearest bathroom? Whatever it may be. Where's baggage claim? Is that no longer are you going to have those handy volunteers. This is not going to happen overnight. It's going to happen, though, in the future.

0: They're gone. Speaking of travel, Southwest is now banning robots from flights. I never thought I'd say that my entire life. Let's see. The guy by the name of Aaron, and I am going to totally mispronounce his last name. Let me just tell you. Here's how it's spelled. M-E-H-D-I-Z-A-D-E-H. Okay, so how would you say that? Medizade. That sounds like right. If it's not, I'm sorry, Aaron. Bought a standard passenger seat on a Southwest flight from Las Vegas to Dallas for Stewie. Stewie's a 3.5-foot humanoid robot. He actually owns a store where they rent these humanoid for type of events. Anyway, Stewie got a window seat. Passengers were snapping selfies and pics and all kinds of stuff. 2 days later, Southwest says, nope, all human-like or animal-like robots in the cabin or checked baggage are no-go, regardless of the size or the purpose. Why? Because of the lithium-ion batteries on the inside. Isn't that something? And Stewie, you know, you don't have to worry about sitting behind him because he definitely did not recline his seat. It's like, no, Stewie, you just sit straight up just like that. How strange a world that we are living in where we're like on a plane with robots. Hi. You know what? Do you mind if I take your window seat? You can't see anyway. Just saying. Here's something they don't teach in school. Until the 1990s, the U.S. government classified encryption as munitions. That's right. Literally, it was on the same restricted list as firearms and explosives. And they weren't wrong. Encryption is a weapon. It's just one that protects you instead of targeting other people. 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

0: 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All right. I saw this story in the New York Post, and I was like, this is really something. Because imagine that you're a guy who lives in a rural community, Linden, California, a spot that Google Maps just flat out refuses to navigate correctly. And after years of drivers just pulling into the wrong driveway, you're saying, like, I have had enough. I've had it up to here, okay? And I'm going to fix it. And joining us right now is Tom. Hello there, Tom.
1: So, hey, how's it going?
0: So how long did the wrong deliveries go on? Forever?
1: Yeah, ever since we moved here about 4 years ago.
0: And where'd you move from?
1: Tracy, California. Just another small town.
0: Oh, another small town.
1: Not too far from here.
0: Because I was thinking, if you moved from L.A. to Linden, it would have been like, whoa, okay, what's going on? All right, so tell us how you fixed it. Because, well, you also have a drone company, which I think is also amazing, too.
1: Yeah, I own a company called Magical Light Shows. We do light shows for theme parks, and we have a drone fleet as well. So I woke up literally one morning after, I think, getting the wrong package again. And by the way, the story behind this is I remember recently a driver literally called me saying, hey, I'm from Amazon. I can't find your house. I'm giving up and I'm going home.
0: You're like, oh, thank you for that prime delivery.
1: Well, he called and said, wait, you're calling me to tell me that you gave up? Or do you want me to help you? Like, I can put on some lights, do something, you know. And after that, I'm like, okay, what's it going to take? So I woke up one morning, and I'm like, you know, I think I got an idea. I called my friend Larson. I called my friend Matt because they helped me put together the drone shows. I'm like, what are you doing tonight? let's go ahead and see if we can create this. So, yeah, that's how we created it. We basically created a drone show, if you will, telling you know, Amazon driver how to get to our house, because they always take the wrong driveway. We put notes in the Amazon, you know, description where you're allowed to. Mm-hmm. We contacted Google. This isn't like we're not trying all the stuff. It says our address on our driveway. You can't see it from the video we put up, but it's really, really clear. And I'm like, okay, let's just have fun with this. Honestly, it was more of a lighthearted solution to a real problem.
0: Okay, so you guys put on this drone show, and then mm-hmm. how did that information let the Amazon drivers know that this is where you need to go?
1: So basically, when they go to the wrong driveway, which they always do, in the sky it says, wrong driveway, back up. It's my neighbor Dennis who lives in that driveway, and it's this kind of ongoing joke that it happens every day. So then they back up. Then when they get to the right driveway, the lights up in the sky says, you know, there you go, keep going, because I do have a long driveway. And then after they get close, you know, actually when they drop off the package, says, thank you, you know. Actually, I think that's not right. I put a giant arrow in the sky, like literally like a 400-foot tall arrow that points to the house that says, over here. And then they drop it off, and then we said thank you. So, yeah. I mean, and I used another drone in the sky, a video drone, to see where drivers are. So we live on a street where I'm like the last house on the street. So if you're driving down this street, you're coming to my house, basically. So we can actually see a mile away when a car is coming. So once we actually see the cars are coming, we can literally hit launch and the drones go up and actually run it.
0: God, that's so funny. So are you like at 100 for 100 right now?
1: 100 for 100 deliveries, or what are we talking about?
0: Yeah, 100% that you're getting your packages now.
1: Yeah, actually, my packages are being delivered correctly now. My neighbor, however, just had their package delivered to an empty field. I'm like, are you kidding me? So I don't know who they're sending out sometimes. I mean, some people are great, and some people know us, you know, they're great. But, like, sometimes for different delivery services, different days, they have different people who I just don't know what to deal with. But
0: I just love that. That is just such an innovative way for you to fix a problem. And
1: yeah, we forget if you can miss the 400-foot sign in the sky, well, then, you know, I don't know what else to do.
0: There's only so much. Real quick, when you do a theme park drone show, how close can you get the drones next to each other?
1: Typically, we go about 5 feet as the closest, maybe six, but basically 5-6 feet.
0: And then how
1: when they're landing and taking off, they're even closer. Like they our drones actually land and take off in the case, so they're inches away from each other when they're landing and taking off. But when they're up in the sky, on average, we try to keep about 6 feet. That way, in case there's a gust of wind, there's no collisions.
0: And then how many drones are in the light show? I know it depends upon how big the light show is, but on average?
1: Right. Typically, we run 210.
0: And then of course, you have to time all the battery life to that, too?
1: Yeah, we can get about 15 minutes in rough wind conditions, so that's our max that we plan.
0: And then what was the most fun drone show that you've ever done?
1: Probably the light show at my own house a few years back. We did one featuring Metallica, and it was pretty rad. So when Metallica saw it, they got pretty excited about it, too. So we also did another one for Call of Duty. Call of Duty hired us, and we took Christmas music, and all the music was made out of sounds from the video game. So it was like Jingle Bells, but with, like, you know, all the tools and weapons from the game. And then we did
0: nothing like the Christmas spirit.
1: Yeah. I think it's just the juxtaposition of something that doesn't fit, you know, that makes some of the fun of it. I mean, obviously we love Christmas. We love, sure. You know, what it is, but we also have fun with just like, you know, it'd be hilarious if we did this. So.
0: Well, it sounds like you're having great fun at what you're doing. 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Oh, yeah.
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1: 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You know, it occurred to me the other day that I didn't think that our family members knew how to do emergency SOS. And so I put it inside a group chat. And if you're not sure how to do this, you can actually try it just to make sure that you know how to use it. If the event ever happens that you need it, that you're not sitting there going like, okay, now what do I do? Just real quick, on your iPhone, you're going to hold the side and volume button together. Just hold those two together. On Android, you're going to tap the power button 5 times. And what I want you to do is make sure that you teach the kids these steps. Again, on your iPhone, you're going to hold the side button, the volume button. And on Android, you're going to tap the power button 5 times. Let's see. Janine in Louisville, Kentucky. Hi there, Janine.
2: Hi. But it's so good to talk to you in person. I have been reading the newsletter mostly, and then sharing information with my friends. So we're all, you know, trying to keep everybody up to date.
1: Awesome. Well, thank you for that. I appreciate that. So I see stolen. All I have is two words: stolen Facebook. So either you stole Facebook, or somebody stole from you.
2: No. Somebody stole it from me, and it was quite a thing, because instead of, they didn't like clone it, they actually stole it. And the within like maybe an hour of them doing this, I got the notice that says, "Is this you?" And I'm tapping, not me. And it didn't matter, obviously. For the short time, I was able to get in long enough to do a screenshot of the contact page. Still had my email, her email, or their email.
1: So wait, back up. So what happened?
2: I actually was, you know, I get an alert that says someone's trying to sign in.
1: Okay, all right. Okay, so you said no.
2: Already there.
1: Okay. And then of course, you went to Facebook and said, "I want it back."
2: No. First, I emailed the email. And I said, "I use this account for pro bono work for a lot of nonprofit organizations. I really need this page back." And she or they also wrote back, "Oh, fine. I'd love to give it back to you for $1,500. And if you don't pay me, I will sell it for $2,000 to somebody else."
1: And what did you say?
2: I didn't say anything at that point. I know not to pay.
1: Right.
2: And then after that, she did put something. I administered two other pages, and she put a car for sale, which of course didn't exist.
1: Yeah,
2: it was $1,500, which must be the magical amount.
1: So did you get your account back?
2: No.
1: Okay.
2: No, I did. Here's what happened when you go to reach Facebook and you say,
1: Facebook.com/hacked. I know they,
2: right.
1: Exactly.
2: And basically they say, "Fine, just give us your cell phone number and we'll send you a code." The code went to her. And eventually I bit the bullet and I just opened a new account. But I still have the same email and code number. Cell phone number. So when they send, I go to sign in and they say, "We're going to send you a code." It's like, "Oh no." And even though I give them the cell phone number or the email.
1: Okay. Well, let me tell you. Okay. Here's what you need to do. Okay. We're going to take it from step one. If you have Gmail, you can be like,
2: "I do."
1: Okay.
2: Yeah.
1: Just Janine, the fabulous one in Louisville at, let's say that's your Gmail. @gmail.com. Okay. So then what you do is you say, "Just Janine, the fabulous one in Louisville." Then you put a plus sign and then you say Facebook. Okay. So that email address gets just with that particular social media. So if that ever gets compromised, you could just make a new one. Okay. Because it's all going to get funneled in there. As far as with phone numbers, you can use a Google Voice number. So those codes will always come to there. And as a matter of fact, you can use really an authenticator app so that these SMS codes are not going to a phone or email anymore. And the authenticator app is only on your phone. So that's really the proper way to set up your social media accounts. Now, did you ever go to facebook.com/ID?
2: I don't think I did the ID one. Hacked.
1: Because so what you want to do there is that's where you can upload a copy of your driver's license to prove that this is really you. You might want to try that to get it back. But, you know, so the problem is that you got all your eggs in one basket, Facebook basket. Okay. So what we want to do is I'll write all this up. I'll put it in a newsletter.
2: Okay.
1: That you want to have like these separate accounts. And so that this way, in the unlikely event, if something does get compromised, that you're not sitting there going like, whew, now what? But you did the right thing. You didn't pay them. And that's the most important thing. Because if you had paid them, they'd get your $1,500 and they'd go, well, you know what? Times what it is, it's going to cost you another $500. Then you're like, well, I'm in for $1,500. What's another $500? Then you're into $2,000. They're like, you got another $700? Because then it just keeps going on and on and on until you just give up and then you've lost all your money. And unfortunately, Facebook, being the trillion-dollar company that it is, they don't believe in customer service. And before you sit there and you say to me, well, Kim, it's free. Okay, it's not free. It's not free at all. You're paying with your privacy. You're paying with your data. Janine, I will put this in a future newsletter. If you don't already get our newsletters, just a quick reminder, head over to getkim.com to sign up. 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All right. The smartest people you know have fallen for a text scam. I hear about it here on the show in my email, DMs, phone calls every single day. We're talking about doctors and lawyers, IT guys and gals and teachers. And the reason why is that AI is riding the bait right now, and it is so, so, so good at it. Here's a number. Americans lost $639 million to text scams in 2025, seven times what it was 5 years ago. That's why they keep increasing, because you all keep clicking. If you would stop clicking, then the scams would stop. See how all that works? Now, IBM built a phishing campaign in 5 minutes using AI. Now, in the past, if you were a human scammer, that would probably take you, I don't know, roughly 16 to 20 hours. Okay, they got the same click rate. So the next time you get a sketchy email or a text, what I want you to do is copy the text. Okay. And then open up your favorite AI chatbot, paste that in, and say, is this a scam? That's all. Is this a scam? Tell me three red flags. Tell me what I should do with it next. Okay. So before you click that link, I want you to stop and think. Okay, I want you to do that. I actually trademarked that. Stop and think before you click that link, because it's so important. So if you ever get something that you're wondering, you know, is this legit? Even if it's just a pop-up on your phone or on your computer, your iPad, whatever it is, you know, you can screenshot that too and put that into your favorite AI chatbot. All right, still to come, we have more of your great phone calls as well as later on. There's fake AI that's spreading. This one's really nasty. I got to tell you about it here on the Kim Komando Show. Think that fake username is keeping you anonymous online? Not anymore, thanks to AI. I'm Kim Commando for The Current, my 5-star rated newsletter read by nearly a million people just like you. 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It connects your secret Reddit account, your Finstagram, your anonymous forum straight back to your real identity. 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

0: Alleluia. Christ is risen.
1: The Lord is risen indeed. Alleluia.
0: Almighty God, to you all hearts are open, all desires known, and from you no secrets are hid. Cleanse the thoughts of our hearts by the inspiration of your Holy Spirit, that we may perfectly love you and worthily magnify your holy name through Christ our Lord. Amen.

0: The Lord be with you.
1: And also with you.
0: Let us pray. Almighty God, on this day you opened the way of eternal life to every race and nation by the promised gift of your Holy Spirit. Shed abroad this gift throughout the world by the preaching of the gospel, that it may reach the ends of the earth through Jesus Christ our Lord, who lives and reigns with you in the unity of the Holy Spirit, one God, forever and ever. Amen.
2: A reading from the Acts of the Apostles. When the day of Pentecost had come, the disciples were all together in one place. And suddenly from heaven there came a sound like the rush of a violent wind, and it filled the entire house where they were sitting. Divided tongues as of fire appeared among them, and a tongue rested on each of them. All of them were filled with the Holy Spirit and began to speak in other languages as the Spirit gave them ability. Now there were devout Jews from every nation under heaven living in Jerusalem. And at the sound, the crowd gathered and was bewildered, because each one heard them speaking in the native language of each. Amazed and astonished, they asked, "Are not all these who are speaking Galileans? And how is it that we hear each of us in our own native language? Parthians, Medes, Elamites, and residents of Mesopotamia, Judea, Cappadocia, Pontus, and Asia, Phrygia and Pamphylia, Egypt and the other parts of Libya belonging to Cyrene, and visitors from Rome, both Jews and proselytes, Cretans and Arabs. In our own languages we hear them speaking about God's deeds of power." All were amazed and perplexed, saying to one another, "What does this mean?" But others sneered and said, "They are filled with new wine." But Peter, standing with the 11, raised his voice and addressed them, "Men of Judea, and all who live in Jerusalem, let this be known to you and listen to what I say. Indeed, these are not drunk as you suppose, for it is only 9 o'clock in the morning. No, this is what was spoken through the prophet Joel. In the last days it will be, God declares, that I will pour out my spirit upon all flesh. And your sons and daughters shall prophesy, and your young men shall see visions, and your old men shall dream dreams. Even upon my slaves, both men and women, in those days I will pour out my spirit, and they shall prophesy. And I will show portents in the heaven above and signs on the earth below, blood and fire and smoky mist. The sun shall be turned to darkness and the moon to blood before the coming of the Lord's great and glorious day. Then everyone who calls on the name of the Lord shall be saved." The word of the Lord.
1: Thanks be to God.

A reading from the first letter of Paul to the Corinthians. No one can say Jesus is Lord except by the Holy Spirit. Now there are varieties of gifts, but the same Spirit, and there are varieties of services, but the same Lord, and there are varieties of activities, but it is the same God who activates all of them to everyone. To each is given the manifestation of the Spirit for the common good. To one is given through the Spirit the utterance of wisdom, and to another the utterance of knowledge according to the same Spirit. To another faith by the same Spirit. To another gifts of healing by the one Spirit. To another the working of miracles. To another prophecy. To another the discernment of spirits. To another, various kinds of tongues. To another, the interpretation of tongues. All of these are activated by one and the same Spirit, who allots to each one individually, just as the Spirit chooses. For just as the body is one and has many members, and all the members of the body, though many, are one body, so it is with Christ. For in the one Spirit, we were all baptized into one body, Jews or Greeks, slaves or free, and we were all made to drink of one Spirit. The word of the Lord.

rejoiced when they saw the Lord. Jesus said to them again, "Peace be with you. As the Father has sent me, so I send you." When he had said this, he breathed on them and said to them, "Receive the Holy Spirit. If you forgive the sins of any, they are forgiven them. If you retain the sins of any, they are retained." The Gospel of the Lord.

I come to you in the name of the Father, and of the Son, and of the Holy Spirit. Amen. The day of Pentecost had come, and the disciples and the household of Israel were all together in one place. And suddenly. Now, this sounds like a reading from a dramatic and thought-provoking story that draws our immediate attention to hear more. The rush of a violent wind, divided tongues as of fire, tongues resting on people, people being filled with the Holy Spirit and people speaking in other languages. I'm just saying, I am so glad to read in the narrative that people from every nation asked each other this question. What does this mean? The Feast of Pentecost is said to mark the beginning of the Christian church. So happy birthday. This highly expressive story of the church's beginnings with its dramatic growth from sacred Jerusalem to imperial Rome awakens and animates every believer globally. It seems to give us permission to acknowledge the Holy Spirit or to affirm and reaffirm our belief in the third person of the Trinity. It seems to give us the ability to confirm our baptismal covenant and the creeds with a little more conviction when proclaiming our belief in the Holy Spirit in a theologically and uncomplicated way. What does this mean? When God said through his prophet Joel, I will pour out my spirit upon all flesh. Your sons and your daughters shall prophesy. Young men shall see visions and old men shall dream dreams. What does this mean when God said through his prophet Joel, even both men and women slaves shall prophesy, and portents in the heaven above and signs on the earth below, blood and fire and smoky mists? What does this mean that the sun shall be turned to darkness and the moon to blood before the coming of the Lord's great and glorious day? God's Spirit, beloveds, has been poured out upon humanity, and humanity's sons and daughters are prophesying. Young men and women are seeing visions of extraordinary wonder that precede

needs our current context. We are now in the 21st century using cell phones and communicating to our loved ones across the globe and in outer space and traveling in cars that drive themselves. Older men and women are dreaming dreams that fulfill the extension of godly wisdom and guidance, and all of humanity, bond and free, rich and poor, sick and well, red, yellow, black, brown, and white, are prophesying and having encounters and experiences with God, whether we hear of them or believe of them or not. The sky and galaxies above and the vastness of the earth continue to show us signs and wonders of God's great and powerful majesty. We can see God's natural hand at work, illuminating the sky as we gaze at the northern lights, which we can see from parts of Alaska, Canada, Europe, Siberia, and Russia. And while in Ecuador last year, our group visited Laguna El Junco on the San Cristobal Island in the Galapagos. Now, this is an extinct volcano whose significance is that it is one of the very few permanent sources of fresh water. It's an extinct volcano. How does it produce fresh water? And it's the permanent source for the entire Galapagos. These islands are incredibly famous for their high concentration of endemic species. Endemic meaning plants and animals that exist nowhere else in the world. My friends, the darkening of the sun and the moon turning to blood might represent things that have been known to be stable and fixed and could symbolize the collapse of human empires, societal chaos, and the overturning of the earthly status quo. There has already been wars and rumors of wars for the last 50 to 100 years in which suffering and intense hardships have disrupted daily living and broken families. Beloved, what does this mean? Joel's prophecy shapes the church's mission in Acts. It gives the reader a sense of urgency of what lies ahead in the narrative and also gives us a sense of heightened awareness of what is already happening in our world today. These are no longer days of waiting, but days set apart for mission. We are the beloved church of God, set apart to walk in this way, unfettered by ties that bind our hearts and our heads to worldly, traditional, and systemic structures. Our liturgical calendar walks us through the sacred rhythm of the church year, mirroring the birth, life, death, and resurrection of Jesus Christ through the unfailing mercy and grace of God, introducing us to the power of the Holy Spirit, who is among and in all believers of the faith under this big, beautiful umbrella of love. What does this mean? John's gospel of breathing on the disciples has been interpreted not as an empowerment for world missions, rather the cultivation of an abiding relationship between disciples and the Lord, a permanent, enduring relationship. This order of establishment makes better sense and readies our hearts, our mind, and empowers our spirit to understand and welcome the ultimate importance of the Spirit's evocative arrival at Pentecost. What does this mean? God's work is through His creation and creatures that inhabit creation. God collaborates with real people
who are filled with the Spirit to work on God's behalf in their own communities. Beloveds, while Pentecost might mean different things to many believers, let us also allow Pentecost to serve as a spiritual awakening, a wake-up call, urging the body of Christ to stay vigilant, repentant, loving, extending kindness and goodness, grace and mercy. Let us continue and be reminded to center our faith before the arrival of God's final transformative kingdom. Oh God, awaken and enliven your people to the Spirit's power around and within, bringing bold witnesses, spiritual gifts, and a fresh passion to reach our community. Ignite unity and renewal in the church this Pentecost, and show how the Holy Spirit brings wholeness, transforms fear into courage, and births, nurtures, and advocates not only a mission-minded church, but also, like the apostles, cultivate between us an abiding relationship with you, a permanent, enduring relationship. We might not know what all this means. From a place of surrender, we ask, breathe on us this day, O God, and all the days ahead through the Holy Spirit. Use her as a catalyst of spiritual renewal and communal growth in the hearts of your people. Amen.

0: Please stand. Dear people of God, our Lord Jesus Christ sealed the paschal mystery of his death and resurrection in his ascension and gift of the Holy Spirit on the day of Pentecost. That same Spirit continues to give birth to God's people by the waters of baptism. I call upon you, therefore, to renew your own baptismal covenant. Do you reaffirm the renunciation of evil and renew your commitment to Jesus Christ?
1: I do.
0: Do you believe in God the Father?
1: I believe in God the Father Almighty, creator of heaven and earth.
0: Do you believe in Jesus Christ, the Son of God?
2: I believe in Jesus Christ, his only Son, our Lord. He was conceived by the power of the Holy Spirit and born of the Virgin Mary. He suffered under Pontius Pilate, was crucified, died, and was buried. He descended to the dead. On the third day he rose again. He ascended into heaven and is seated at the right hand of the Father. He will come again to judge the living and the dead.
0: Do you believe in God, the Holy Spirit?
3: Will you continue in the apostles' teaching and fellowship, in the breaking of bread and in prayers?
1: I will with God's help.
3: Will you persevere in resisting evil and, whenever you fall into sin, repent and return to the Lord?
1: I will with God's help.
3: Will you proclaim by word and example the good news of God in Christ?
1: I will.
3: Will you seek and serve Christ in all persons, loving your neighbor as yourself?
1: I will with God's help.
3: Will you strive for justice and peace among all people and respect the dignity of every human being?
1: I will with God's help.
0: May Almighty God, the Father of our Lord Jesus Christ, who has given us a new birth by water and the Holy Spirit, and bestowed upon us the forgiveness of sins, keep us in eternal life by his grace, in Christ Jesus our Lord.
1: Amen.
3: That's you. In peace we pray to you, Lord God.
4: For all people in their daily life and work.
1: For our families, friends, and neighbors, and for those who are alone.
4: For this community, the nation, and the world.
1: For all who work for justice, freedom, and peace.
4: For the just and proper use of your creation.
1: For the victims of hunger, fear,
4: for all who are in danger, sorrow, or any kind of trouble.
1: For those who minister to the sick, the friendless, and the needy.
4: For the peace and unity of the Church of God.
1: For all who proclaim the gospel and all who seek the truth.
4: For Sean, our presiding bishop, for Frank, our bishop, for Eric, Kimberly, Bill, Cynthia, Irwin, and Ted, our clergy, for Mary, our candidate for the priesthood, and for all bishops and other ministers. For the special needs and concerns of this congregation, especially Kristen Easley Guffiston. O Judge of the Nations, on this Memorial Day weekend, we remember before you with grateful hearts the men and women of our country who, in the day of decision, ventured much for the liberties we now enjoy. Grant that we may not rest until all people of this land share the benefits of true freedom and gladly accept its disciplines. Hear us, Lord. We thank you, Lord, for all the blessings of this life. We exalt you, O God, our King.
1: And praise your name forever and ever.
4: We pray for all who have died that they may have a place in your eternal kingdom. Lord, let your loving kindness be upon them.
0: Almighty God, to whom our needs are known before we ask, help us to ask only what accords with your will, and those good things which we dare not, or in our blindness cannot ask, grant us for the sake of your Son, Jesus Christ, our Lord. Amen.
3: We would like to, at this time, to have all the Sunday school teachers, formation teachers, and then, of course, the choir, if you could stand. And those others come down front, please.

0: Thank you. We're going to have some prayers over the choir. O God, whom saints and angels delight to worship in heaven, we give you thanks for your servants who seek through music to perfect the praises offered by your people on earth. Bless these singers and these musicians who have led our worship and song this program year, that they may know, even now, be granted glimpses of your beauty through the melodies that they sing to worship your majesty. May this summer be for them a time of renewal and peace, and may their love of you and of each other continue to grow and flourish. Amen. And the blessing of God Almighty, the Father, Son, and the Holy Spirit be upon each of you and remain with you always. Amen. O God, through your Spirit, you call all your people into love and service. We thank you for these ministers who have worked with our children this year. We thank you that through their gifts and dedication, they have taught our children the basics of faith. But even more than that, they have shown our children your love through patience and attention and creativity. Bless these teachers that the summer may be a time of renewal and growth and bring forth from among us more laborers for this flourishing vineyard. Amen. And the blessing of God Almighty, Father, Son, and Holy Spirit be upon each of you and remain with you forever. Amen. Our adult formation. Gracious God, you call your servants to teach, guide, and nurture your people of faith. We thank you for pouring out your Spirit upon Tom and Kitty, Father David, Ellen, Jean, and Robin, who have been entrusted with the ministry of formation of EFM, called into being, youth confirmation, gift of years, and lectionary study. We thank you that through their gifts, they continue to show forth your love through wisdom and creativity. And bless these formation leaders that the summer may be a time of renewal and peace, and bring forth from among us more laborers for this growing vineyard. Amen. And the blessing of God Almighty, the Father, the Son, and of the Holy Spirit be upon you and remain with you forever. Amen. Amen. All of us, if we can stand, the peace of the Lord be always with you and also with you. Happy Pentecost and happy birthday to the church, as well as a blessed Memorial Day. We welcome everyone here who has come to worship with you inside this beautiful building, and we also welcome everyone online through Facebook, also on the radio and on Instagram, or no, YouTube. So we welcome everyone here today, and we hope that you all have a wonderful day and enjoy this time of Pentecost. There are many announcements in your bulletin. However, I am not going to go over them because we have a couple of more people who would like to talk to you about specific things. And with that being said, Melissa.
1: Melissa Friedman. I'm the vestry liaison and an outreach committee treasurer. When I say outreach, I don't mean a small group of people. I mean all of you. If you have ever given your time, items, money, you are officially part of our outreach team. Here's a quick look at the incredible impact we've made together recently. In the last year, we've packed nearly 2,000 snack packs for DCCM and to be distributed here. We've provided Christmas meals in a bag for Bilsby Center. Through Hornsby Elementary's partnership, we've provided school supplies, coats, teacher treats, and helped with events like Trunk or Treat and Field Day. We've also provided clothing at Christmas through Angel Tree. We've hosted ice cream socials for veterans at Blue Goose 4 times last year. Other groups in the church also do outreach. EYC recently volunteered at the Augusta Dream Center, and they work with Ronald McDonald House. Thanks to our church budget this coming year and the Chandler Foundation, the outreach committee will not have to fundraise. Please continue to give generously as if we were hosting a fancy dinner for fundraising, allowing us to focus 100% of our energy directly on the community. Your generous funds funds critical ministries like DCCM, Iron Man, hospitality, it's kind of in there together, the Ecuador mission trip, Bilsby Center, RLRS Foundation, and Episcopal Relief and Development, along with Education Equals Hope. We are starting to connect with St. Albans, St. Mary's, and Atonement to see how we can work together and serve our community even further. The lines between outreach and evangelism and hospitality are beautifully blurred here because everything we do is about loving our neighbor. I invite you to join us at our bi-monthly meetings under the guidance of Marilyn Grau, Mother Kimberly, and Father Eric. More importantly, I challenge you to put your hands to work. Your next opportunity is coming up soon. On June 6th, Common Ground Ministry is hosting Project Refresh in our parking lot, providing mobile showers for our unhoused neighbors. Please consider volunteering. Let's see how God uses our collective love to transform our community and ourselves. And all of our committee members are wearing these lovely little badges. And if you would like more information, we'll even hand you a flyer today. So just come find us. Hope to see you upstairs afterward.
2: Hi, good morning. Happy birthday to the church. My name's Aubrey, for those of you I don't know, and I have the pleasure of working mainly with our children and our youth. But today I'm here to invite you to a party at the lake. It's next Sunday. We have Eat, Pray, Swim, and it's going to be from 1 to 4 at Wildwood Park. And so that's literally 39 minutes. I looked at it on Google Maps, 39 minutes from the parking lot here. So if you come to the 11 a.m. service, just grab everybody, get in the car, and head to the lake. There will be a place to change. We've rented out a pavilion. And then, of course, we'll have tons of food because of the Friedmans are wonderful. So we'll have burgers and hot dogs and drinks. And then we just ask everybody if you want to bring a side or a dessert. We have rented kayaks, a jet ski, a giant float for everybody to kind of go out there and have fun on. So it's a great family event. Bring the kids. Even if you have friends that don't come to church, you know, bring them. But we do ask if you can RSVP, and that way we will be able to get the parking pass for you, because otherwise you're going to have to dig deep in your pockets, and it's $3 to get in. But if you would like to come for free, just let us know so that we can get you a parking pass. But again, pray for good weather, but it'll be a great day just to be at the lake and relax together and enjoy that fellowship and kick off summer, because most everybody will be done with school. So we look forward to seeing you next Sunday.
0: Thank you, Aubrey. Thank you, Melissa. Please don't forget, right after this service is our Pentecost supper or lunch. We'll have our picnic upstairs in the River Room right after this service, so all are welcome for that. I also want to say thank you to and we're grateful actually to our assisting clergy who have been here during Eric's sabbatical and all the lay leaders who have stepped up to the plate. So thank you. Thank you all our lay leaders who have stepped up to the plate to help during his time of sabbatical. For all of you who are new here to St. Paul's, therein is an explanation of how we do communion. Know that you are welcome to take communion with us. All are welcome to the Lord's table because it is the Lord's table. If you would like to, by all means, come. And we will kind of instruct you as you get here. This side of the rail will be intinking, or as we say, dipping the host inside the wine and giving it to you. On this side of the rail will be.
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0: about the gunman. I'm Roger Stern, Fox News. A gunman killed by Secret Service yesterday after opening fire in the White House was no stranger to the agency. Here's Fox's Madeline Rivera in Washington.
1: Federal law enforcement sources tell Fox News Digital the suspect was 21-year-old Nasir Best from Maryland. Best allegedly had encountered Secret Service at least twice last year and had a history of mental health issues. Court records state Best was charged in July with trying to enter a restricted area near the White House. Authorities say Best told them he was Jesus Christ and that he wanted to get arrested. Best was also reportedly detained by Secret Service the previous month for flagging down agents and making threats. The president saying on Truth Social, the gunman near the White House had a violent history and possible obsession with our country's most cherished structure.
0: President Trump says a peace deal between the U.S. and Iran have been largely negotiated following a call with leaders of several countries in the Middle East over the weekend, and he's winning praise from Republicans, including Indiana Congressman Marlon Stuzman.
2: President Trump's diplomacy and his ability to bring these countries together for common causes is why they're so effective right now. Iran is on an island by themselves in the Middle East, and so President Trump has a lot of leverage.
0: Stuzman on Fox and Friends Weekend, critics say Iran has the leverage, and it has not confirmed President Trump's claim that an agreement is largely negotiated. For much of the U.S., Memorial Day weekend does not feel like the start of summer. It's cold and rainy in the Northeast and Great Lakes area. Better in the West with dry and warm weather expected. The holiday weekend has a history of fickle weather. Sometimes it can be warm and sunny. Other years, not. 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

0: Listen as Clay Travis and Buck Sexton recap another week of exposing hypocrisy and fight to protect our freedom. This is Clay Travis and Buck Sexton. Sound off.
1: It's Clay and Buck time. Let's get to it. Much to discuss. The aftermath of the Trump China visit pretty much went as we expected. Some interesting stuff on Taiwan. We knew they were going to save that for after the nice ceremonies and the welcomes and the high fives, because that is, as I've said, where the rubber meets the road on China-U.S. diplomacy. That's a big, big piece of all of this. We have some updates from Trump on that, as well as on the Iran situation. Trump spoke with our friend, the one and only Mr. Sean Hannity, some clips from that as well. He got into a whole range of things, including Trump saying something I'll just tell you people were a little surprised by. So we'll play that for you, having to do with how many Chinese students we should have in this country. A lot of MAGA faithful were like, what? What was that? We'll discuss. Spencer Pratt's campaign's amazing. We'll have Katie Zachariah on the show later, our California-based analyst of all things out there. She'll be with us. We also have, we have a whole run of guests today. Jan Jakielek. I don't know if I got that one right. We'll ask Jan when he's on. I know it's Jan. That one I got. He's the author of Killed to Order. My friends, this is a book that is very, from what I know, and I've talked to people who cover this stuff closely, very well sourced, and it is stark. It is macabre. It is bloody. That there is organ harvesting that goes on in China, where they are killing prisoners and giving organs to Communist Party members to basically extend their lifespan. It's at sci-fi level creepy stuff, but it's apparently quite real. And Jan, who wrote the book on this, Killed the Order, will be with us to talk about that. Also, Paul Renner, he's a former Speaker of the Florida House of Representatives, candidate for governor here in Florida. Equal time is a real thing, my friends. He is a duly certified candidate for the Florida governor's race, and he will be on with us. And we will talk to him about whether he can expand his current, I believe, 1% showing in the polls. So we will have that conversation about what comes next for him and why people should pay more attention to his campaign. We got Comey, Clay. We didn't get to this yesterday. I told you guys. Comey's like, I'm going to be indicted a fourth time, a fifth time. So hard to be me, but I love being on TV to talk about it. He's having his moment in the sun. And then more on the Odyssey, on the political throwdown around DEI Odyssey with this Christopher Nolan movie. It's coming out. It's supposed to be the biggest movie of the summer, so people are already talking a lot about it. Hundreds of millions of dollars, Clay, spent on it. So there is that. But here is the meat of the matter with China. This is cut four. Trump on Air Force One on the way back saying that he talked to Xi Jinping a lot about Taiwan. Listen to it.
2: President Xi and I talked a lot about Taiwan. He thinks they cannot have anything to do with what they're doing. I mean, he's, you know, against very much what they're doing. We talked about Taiwan. We talked about Iran a lot. And I think we have a very good understanding on both. On Taiwan, he does not want to see a fight for independence because that would be a very strong confrontation. And I heard him out.
3: Are you going to change your wording?
2: No, I didn't make a comment on it. I heard him out. I have a lot of respect for him.
1: Non-committal, kind of status quo, but there was the issue of the arms sales, which we'll talk about in a second. What did you think about all this?
4: I think that's where you have to go. I mean, it's such a weird position, strategic ambiguity. Is it the only position in all of American politics where the goal is to actually say nothing? You know, every now and then, a politician will stumble on how to address this. I think didn't Joe Biden have to issue an apology because he said we would defend Taiwan in the last couple of years? And then they immediately came back and said, actually, that was not 100% what he intended to say. Team, look that up. I know Joe Biden is incompetent. It's not just Joe Biden who's had to do that, because when the line has gotten a little bit too close to we will definitely defend them or we will definitely not defend them. There has been a public pronouncement where they're saying, hey, there's been no intent to try to change the strategic ambiguity perspective. Here's what I would say in general, Buck, and I bet you would sign off on this after your trip to Taiwan. I think Taiwan matters more today in terms of the semiconductor industry than it has ever mattered in the history of Taiwan being an independent country. By which I mean, Taiwan is producing the engine that drives all AI evolution. And I am stunned by the quality of responses you can get from very basic prompts on AI at this point, from Grok. And that's the one that I primarily use. The amount of research, the quality of it, the ability to just, I used it, for instance, recently to analyze whether Olympic athletes were ever asked about the political situation in the United States prior to Trump. And the answer was virtually never, right? It is amazing how quickly you can search the entirety of the internet and it can give you really reliable data and information. That takes up a lot of power. And so the pursuit of power, and I don't mean it in the sense of you're the president or you're a senator or you're a governor. I mean it in the sense of we got to turn the lights on. The amount of power that AI consumes is extraordinary. And the only way you can build bigger AI compute engines is with the semiconductors that are primarily being produced in Taiwan right now. So if China took Taiwan, there is more of a strategic gain than ever before. And that is where I think this matters. It's always mattered in the context of China's global ambitions. But the power that China would have if they took over Taiwan is more substantial than it ever has been in the life of anybody listening right now, because semiconductors have never mattered more than they do right now to overall global commerce.
3: Well, I mean, you can also forget about the U.S.-China tech race because they win, basically, or they will win for the foreseeable future, right? That the advantage that they would have from gaining that technology, for making it part of their immediate supply chain, having control over it, we can't make the 90% of the chips that Taiwan can. We, America, can't do that right now. So that tells you a lot, I think. And that tells you that there's something particularly special about where they are, this technology. Clay, as I told you, I mean, it's harder to getting into TSMC is harder than getting into Langley. You're not allowed to take that. They collected our phones at the bus. In the parking lot.
4: Onto the physical location. Oh, yeah. Start to restrict your
3: ability. Photos of the building. Nothing. I mean, total, you know, have to go in totally clean. And this was for a meeting in their conference room with their public affairs team. I mean, it wasn't like we were going into anything, but they are places on total because the Chinese are trying to steal their stuff all the time. So very aggressively, probably other countries as well. The other thing that I think was interesting is Trump is a little testy about the Iran situation here. He was speaking to this all, again, on Air Force One. So sorry, the audio is not perfect, but we want you to hear what the president himself said. This is cut two. He's talking to a New York Times reporter, and well, you can imagine how that went. Play it.
5: I had a total military victory, but the fake news, guys like you write incorrectly. You're a fake guy, and guys like you write about it incorrectly. We've had a total victory, except by people like you that don't write the truth. You know, you should write. I actually think it's sort of treasonous what you write, but you and the New York Times and CNN, I would say, are the worst. And well, you should know better. You know better. Your editors tell you what to write, and you write it. I actually think it's treason. When you write like they're doing well militarily, and they have no Navy, no Air Force, no anti-anything, and then I read the New York Times, and they act like they're doing well, and everybody knows that that's why your subscribers are way down. You know, the Times subscribers are way down because it's fake news.
3: Trump seeming to be a little agitated with the question about how things are going with Iran. Here's the situation. We don't have an Iran deal yet. And it's middle of May. And right now, the Strait, how many boats have gone through the Strait in the last couple of

0: through the Strait of Hormuz. It's down 95%+. So the Strait of Hormuz is not an active waterway for commerce right now.
1: I think they let Chinese ships through at the beginning of this trade discussion. Let's check on that, because I think there were reports that 30 Chinese flagged ships went through since the start of the week. Check and see if that's correct. Here's the other thing, though, Buck, on the Taiwan front, and obviously this impacts Iran, too, but the U.S. tried to shut off all relations globally. So did the rest of the world with Russia when they invaded Ukraine. And arguably, that just strengthened Russia internally. But, Buck, the U.S. can't cut China off. So it's not like we can just say, okay, China, we're going to give you significant consequences for invading. They produce so much of the manufacturing that undergirds the entire U.S. economy, including the iPhones that virtually everybody has in their pocket. All of it comes out of China. And so this is, look, the Iran situation, the China situation, China has a lot of ability to basically act as they see fit. And so I do think this is going to be an ongoing dance. And we have to just hope China doesn't decide to do it because they think militarily it's too difficult to accomplish.
0: This is Cut 5. Trump here said that he was not asking Xi Jinping for any favors to help open the Strait of Hormuz. Hit it.
2: Did President Xi make any firm commitment to put pressure on the Iranians to reopen the Strait of Hormuz?
3: I'm not asking for any favors. Because when you ask for favors, you have to do favors in return. We don't need favors. We ask him to put pressure because I don't need favors. I think he will. I think automatically he'd like to see it opened up. He gets about 40% of his energy or his oil from that, from the strait. We get none.
0: So he's saying we didn't use any chips on that one. Something that I think, Clay, keep a very close eye on. All the words around this stuff, yeah, it matters. People love to get into the tea leaf reading in diplomacy. But does he allow the $11 billion of arms shipments? Is it 11 or 15? Check that one for me, team. The billions of dollars of arms shipments that have been already been approved for Taiwan, does he follow through on that deal? Because, missiles talk, BS walks. I mean, if he's actually arming up Taiwan, what he says about Taiwan matters a little bit less. The most important thing is giving them the capacity to defend themselves.
1: 96% chance that we give Taiwan all the military that we have told Taiwan we're going to give them, according to Polymarket. I looked that up this morning because I was curious. There was discussion about whether Trump might back up a little bit. All of the money coming in is saying,
0: well, Trump said, he said, maybe I will, maybe I won't. He's being very Trump, but I think that's he just wants to say, maybe I will, maybe I won't. I agree with you. I think it's very likely he'll do that because it would be a huge sign negatively for Taiwan if at this point he cut off that arms deal. So I don't think that's going to happen.
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11: Welcome back in. Clay Travis, Buck Sexton Show. We're talking about President Trump's trip to China, record high stock market. Pulling back a little bit today, the stock market is, but yesterday, yet another record high result. And I think the big question now, as President Trump comes back from China, Buck, you hit on it. It's going to be, okay, what does a resolution look like when it comes to Iran? And to what extent is there able to be a resolution that exists before the midterms? And I would just float out this idea that I do think may be within contemplation, which is trying to resolve everything for the short term through the midterms and get gas prices back down, say, hey, we've got a ceasefire, and then potentially go in after the midterm voting has already taken place and really kind of finish the job in Iran. I do wonder if there's an element of contemplation associated with that. I don't think that Iran can build itself back up between now and November in a significant way. And I still think, Buck, President Trump is always going to favor the big cinematic coup de grace where you can go in and say, we ended this. And that to me is seizing the so-called nuclear dust, which I think could take a substantial period of time and would require basically putting boots on the ground and setting up a perimeter and being in Iran for some period of time. I don't know that they want to try that before the midterms happen. So increasingly, I'm of the opinion that they're going to try to get some form of resolution. And then we may go back in as soon as the voting has taken place and really kind of, quote unquote, finish the job. You buy that as a possibility? How do you assess it sitting here mid-May? I thought that we would be done by the beginning of May. Yeah. That was my call from the get-go. So far, we are not.
12: I got to tell you, my grumpy, I used to work for the CIA in the Middle East, twinge about all this stuff. Feeling pretty good right about it. This thing should be fixed. The strait should be open. Trump's obviously sensitive about it because he knows there's political risk associated with this for the Republicans. And he's saying, yeah, we destroyed their military. We destroyed their military. Okay, true. That's not what the mission is, even by his end. That's not the mission. So we can keep saying that. That's not the mission. The mission is to stop them from ever getting a nuke. No one believes that that's going to happen based on what's going on right now. And that we're already there. And no one believes the strait is fully open. This is where we are. It's just turns out the Mideast kind of a mess. Can be a little tricky sometimes, a little trickier than Venezuela. Was that too grumpy?
11: No. I mean,
13: level up your brain. Mental mugging with Clay and Buck.
12: More of Clay and Buck is on the way. 95.1 WGAC.
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1: Welcome back into Clay and Buck. And I'm going to just going to take us in a different direction here for a second. A lot of guests, we're going to do a lot of news as we go through the program with them as well. But I just have to. What would we do if The View was no more? It would be such a loss for this program. Because any day that I have where I go, you know, what are we really going to talk about today? What ignorance, what foolishness is out there in the information news ecosystem that we have to obliterate just for the good of truth, justice, and the American way? The View always delivers. It's like, oh, is nothing real? Oh, no, they said something on that show. It really is a show designed for stupid left-wing women to think that what they think isn't stupid. That's the whole purpose of the show. You don't have to read any books. You don't have to know anything about anything. You turn on The View and it's like, Trump is Hitler. And oh my God, they're racist over at the Republicans. It's like, you know, Joy Behar, the whole thing. It's total nonsense. But the nastiest of them is quite clearly. And it's funny, Clay, because, you know, I know people who have been not just on The View as guests. I am friends with former View co-hosts. So I know some of the scuttlebutt, if you will. First of all, it's Whoopi's show, and everyone has to do whatever Whoopi says, just so you know. Like, she rules The View with an iron fist. It used to be Barbara Walters, now it's Whoopi Goldberg, she's Queen Bee, and everyone else can, like, and I'm sure Sonny Hostin doesn't particularly like that. But Sonny Hostin is the most hostile of the co-hosts there. I don't even know. It's the only ones I know. It's Behar, Hostin, and then Whoopi, and then there's the good-looking Trump turncoat chick. I don't
2: Melissa
1: remember her name.
2: Farr Griffin.
1: Thank you.
2: And then I believe there. Is the other Ana Navarro? She's not regularly on, right? Is it usually four? I'm not sure what the general.
1: I think
2: panel
1: they
2: is
1: have there. A. Yeah, they work it in and out. Or they work people in and out. Anyway, point
2: they
1: is
2: work it in and out would be a hell of a double job.
1: So Sonny Hostin is talking here about the controversy that has erupted around the Odyssey. Now, people will say, oh, this is just giving them free press. No. Do you guys remember what happened to woke Snow White? All we know is nothing really happened because that thing went down in flames.
2: It was the biggest money losing film in the history of Disney. Snow White, this is, I think, emblematic and a perfect distillation of how woke destroys everything. The success of Snow White basically built the Walt Disney Corporation. For people out there who are business savants, Disney made over $1 billion on Snow White in 1930s adjusted, inflation adjusted dollars. It's to a large extent why the company exists today, why Disneyland exists, why Disney World exists. And then they lost nearly $200 million in modern dollars on the Snow White remake that they decided to make super woke. So that's a distillation there of what happened.
1: And so this is not, oh, if you're talking about it, you're giving it attention, because sometimes the negative attention brings these things down and really brings them down in flames. And I think that some of you are probably huge Christopher Nolan fans, and that's okay. No one's perfect. You're allowed to be wrong about some things. He has made a couple of good movies and a lot of very bad movies. That movie, Dunkirk, has some very cool parts to it. But do you really go back and watch it more than once? It kind of becomes just kind of long, eerie, and boring after a while. My opinion. The other one's Inception, just a trash movie. It makes no sense. The whole thing is just absurd. I saw it. I don't even remember anything about it other than this is a bad movie. The Batman movies are good. I get credit where the Batman movies are very good. Credit where it's due. What else is a Christopher Nolan movie? I've never seen. Is Interstellar a Christopher Nolan movie?
2: Yeah, Interstellar is pretty good. I like that one. And he initially made his name, I think. Do you remember Memento?
1: Oppenheimer. Nope. See, throwing a flag. Oppenheimer. Way too long. Way too boring. Way too soft on the reality of the commie penetrations of our nuclear program. You know, it's so sad. They're being mean. Yeah, well, they're actually our spies stealing nuclear secrets, guys. They're going to be mean about that.
2: I haven't ever seen. I still haven't seen Oppenheimer, but he made
3: it. It has 1 hour that's good. The middle hour, Clay, is good, where they're actually focused on the nuclear program. The beginning, first hour and the third hour, where it's like, are they oppressing him because they say he's a communist? Yeah, he actually was a communist. And he was surrounded by communists, and they stole our nuclear secrets, and it almost ended the whole world. So I think it's bigger than the hurt feelings of Oppenheimer.
2: Anyway, okay, the ones that he made his name on really were Memento in 2000, and then did you watch Insomnia back in 2002? Pretty good movie. That was set, if I remember correctly,
3: in Alaska.
2: Yeah, it's where the sun never goes down. It was a pretty good movie.
3: That was like, well, there's a badly titled because that movie makes you fall asleep. That movie sucked.
2: I thought it was pretty good.
3: That movie sucked.
2: I'm looking at the plot again.
3: He's talking nonsense. He's just
2: solid. That's how he got the trilogy. That's how he got the Batman trilogy.
3: When Clay agrees with me though that a movie or TV show is bad, that movie or TV show should die in a fire and be buried like, you know, in the center of the earth. Like it's the worst thing, because Clay is very he's an easier critic.
2: I went to go see the Michael Jackson movie last night. Pretty good. Pretty good, the Michael Jackson movie. Ooh,
3: I couldn't do it, dude. I couldn't do it.
2: He was so talented. It was really good. You know. I took all three kids.
3: I took all three kids.
2: It was good. I think the number one movie in America. So let's play Sonny Hostin, because they have made casting decisions. They put, how do you pronounce her name? Lupita Nyong'o or something like that.
3: I don't know. But she's an African actress. She's very, very dark skinned. She's attractive. I'm not going to say she's nice. Not she's not pretty, but she's very dark skinned. She's clearly African, and they have cast her as Helen of Troy. They've also allegedly cast the trans actor as Achilles,
2: Elliot Page, who used to be named Ellen Page. Sorry to dead name, and it has gone crazy memes because they have put.
3: Memes are amazing and hilarious. Yeah, I think they did it. I don't think that they would go this far with it if it wasn't pretty solid reporting on this. That Elliot Page or whatever is the okay, but back to the historical part of it. This is the most perfect Sonny Hostin thing ever. Getting all huffy about it. Play cut one.
4: This idea was also explored in a book called Black Athena. I think people should read it, which argues that classical Greek culture is heavily indebted to Afro-Asiatic and Near Eastern roots. I actually taught Greek mythology to eighth graders. Uh-huh. And so I covered this. So people that are saying that Helen of Troy could not possibly be played by a black woman don't know history.
3: She's a moron. That book, Black Athena, that she has basically, it is a punching bag for the entire archaeological classics historian. It is absolutely trash heap garbage. Everyone, it's a mockery, actually. The Black Athena book, it came out like almost 1990 around then. Some of you, like I took some classics at Amherst, so some of this stuff, you know, when you go back, you recall. This book, Clay, one of the premises is that that basically Egypt, first of all, Egypt as part of Africa is a whole other thing as well. I know it is part of the continent of Africa, but when you're talking about sub-Saharan Africans versus Egyptian, the Egyptians who were there and the Greek Mediterranean at the time, it's very different than what people think. Like Cleopatra was Greek. Cleopatra was not black. But put this aside for a second. She cites a book that it's tough to get all people in classics and archaeology, Clay, to agree on something. She cites a book that is completely refuted, trash, and everyone says is nonsense. And she's like, and you don't know history. It's amazing.
2: So couple of things. I went to the actual text, which is what they always tell lawyers to do anytime there's disputes over anything, right? Contract dispute, what matters? The contract. Here is what Homer used to describe Helen of Troy, in case you wonder. He frequently describes her as white-armed over and over and over again. White arm, pale skin. Okay, so to the extent that you care, he also describes her as lovely-haired or beautiful-haired, and which is well-cured for hair, long, lustrous hair. So those are two descriptors there. And then beauty over and over again, all of these different things. So if you are choosing to cast a black actress in this role, you are making the decision to not follow the historical record and put a really pretty white woman in this role. What I would tell you is, if there were a historical record of a famous, good-looking black woman and a white woman were put in that role, Hollywood would burn. Okay? So this is like the whole Bridgerton thing, or your example yesterday where they decide to put a black Viking in, even though there's no way it's going to happen.
3: Excuse me. A black female Viking. Because there were a lot of black female military leaders in Norway circa 800 AD.
2: Yes. So, I mean, it's totally historically ridiculous, but not any more ridiculous than Bridgerton, which is set in, my understanding, I've never watched it, which is set in 17th and 18th century England. And then there are just tons of otherwise white characters, Pride and Prejudice, she's done this too, that are played by black characters because race is an illusion and it doesn't matter. I was outside this week, Buck. They're doing a musical called 44, which is a Barack Obama inspired musical that was showing right across the street from where our studio is in Washington, D.C.
3: You couldn't pay me to go see that, by the way. Like, there's no sum of money that would make me sit there.
2: I might give you a sum of money that would make you do it. What if they made a white guy play Barack Obama? Can you imagine if they said race is an illusion, we have decided to cast a white guy to play Barack Obama in the musical 44? They would burn down the theater in Washington, D.C.
3: We could do the smug thing that they do on the left whenever they do this. By the way, control of history is not something that is just, this isn't just an intellectual exercise. People like to change and control history to inform the present. As we know, a lot of political policies that are pushed on us today, we're always told because of the legacy of, because of the history of. They use these phrases explicitly when telling us, give us more of your stuff, you can't have this, the laws don't apply equally, whatever it may be. It's the legacy of, the history of. They cite, now you might say, well, they won't do that with ancient history. No, they actually do. Because the whole point here is that we can't have a celebration of Western civilization. Western civilization is the theft of other civilizations. Like, this is all lies, and they do it for a reason. And that's why it's worth actually pushing back. Because also, I think people should know what is true. And I think knowing the truth about history matters.
2: I think all of that is true. You might be saying, okay, why did this happen? To a large extent, this may be required in order for Christopher Nolan's film to be able to win an Oscar. Because if you just did an entire epic focused on Odysseus, right, who I believe is played by Matt Damon, am I correct in that? If you just did an ancient Greek epic and it only starred white people, then you would be in a position where you don't qualify for an Oscar. And I would think someone in Hollywood would have raised their hand over this. Did Saving Private Ryan win the Oscar for Best Picture? Did Schindler's List win the Oscar for Best Picture? I think they both did.
3: Schindler's List did. Saving Private Ryan did not. Shakespeare in Love beat it that year, which people are very, I know. Well, that's I'm retroactively ashamed for the decision
2: made by Hollywood. But my point on that is, you would not be able to make either Saving Private Ryan or, I mean, heck, I don't know, Shakespeare in Love is set in Elizabethan England, so I don't believe you could make that movie even now, because white people have to play the roles, because historically, it was pretty much, I know you can talk about Othello, but pretty much most Shakespearean roles were intended for white actors. So if you're setting it,
3: Othello,
2: it in that era.
3: Othello, they were very clear about where he came from and who he was.
2: Correct. And so my point on this is, let's just use Saving Private Ryan as an example. It would be better if it had won the Best Picture. But how do you make a movie about D-Day that's diverse? It's a bunch of white dudes who stormed the beach and tried to kill a bunch of white dudes, right? And if you're going to accurately reflect the Battle of D-Day, it is a bunch of white people shooting at each other. It would not qualify under existing Oscar diversity rules. You could not make that film and win an Oscar for Best Picture. So this might be the motivation for Christopher Nolan, is that he had to put in this diversity in order to qualify, even if it's ahistorical.
3: You know, there's a movie, Zulu, with Michael Caine, which I actually owned the DVD of when I was in college, randomly. if you cast all the Zulu warriors as like Filipino actors because of where you were filming, for example. This actually happened, by the way, in the Rambo movies. They have a lot of Mexican actors playing the Vietnamese guys. Just putting that, just so you know, that's, I mean, a real thing.
2: Go to a Chinese restaurant in America. There's a lot of Mexican dudes that are playing the role of Asian people.
3: But if you set a historical piece and you said this is a band of Zulu warriors, and then you had them all, and you had like half of them cast with, you know, Asian and like Latino actors, people would completely lose their minds over this. The same people who yes. want to tell you that the Helen of Troy thing is totally fine. So, you yes. know, Clay, this is the point. They want to have it both ways, always. So what's theirs, quote unquote, what's non-white history is sacrosanct.
2: Yes.
3: Anything that involves white history, completely rewrite, completely change, alter, and you know, unmoor it from the facts. There you go. That's really what the rule is.
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3: When we talk about Israel, we're not just talking about a country on a map. We're talking about a people connected to a promise.
2: Right now in Israel, families are still on edge with an ongoing ceasefire in place, knowing that missile and drone attacks can start again at any time. This isn't just a crisis, it's a call to respond.
3: For Christians, caring for the Jewish people isn't rooted in politics. 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
2: By the way, weighing in on this Odyssey controversy, I've got to be careful because he uses some colorful language. Who specifically is the blank who added DEI lies to Academy Awards eligibility instead of it just being about making the best movie? This is a huge question. This came out of the Oscar so white controversy, where there was upset because there weren't black nominees. And so as a result, they have just bent over backwards. And now there are quotas. I actually think maybe we can get Harmeet Dhillon on about this. Would Oscar winning film quotas violate American law? I think they might well do that. We come back. We'll dive into China and more. Thanks for hanging.
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23: Folks up and down the east coast of the U.S. dealing with a cold and wet Memorial Day weekend. Fox Weather's Jane Menar is in Point Pleasant Beach, New Jersey.
24: We are expecting to see steadier rain continue at least through mid to late morning. I think once we get past the 12 o'clock hour for the I-95 corridor from, say, Philadelphia to New York, even down into D.C., and then closer to the Jersey Shore and our beaches, expecting to see now some more dry time for the afternoon. But temperatures are much colder. One of the coolest Memorial Day weekends that we've had in quite a while. We do have northeasterly winds, easterly winds in particular, coming off of the water, and that is what is going to make things a little more biting. We do have a high risk for rip currents, a high surf advisory.
23: Meantime, parts of Texas and Louisiana facing a risk of flash flooding. Folks on the West Coast, many of them enjoying slightly above average temperatures today. A very special celebration coming up. It's the annual Memorial Day concert.
25: The 37th annual National Memorial Day concert airs tonight on PBS live from the West Lawn of the U.S. Capitol, hosted by actor Gary Sinise and actress Mary McCormack. This year's concert carries some significant milestones, including a special tribute to the citizen soldiers of the American Revolution in honor of the country's 250th birthday. Sinise tells Fox News Audio about another special segment.
26: So we will be honoring World War II veterans during that segment, and the National Symphony Orchestra is going to be playing a piece of music written by my son, Mac, during that segment.
25: Alan Jackson and Mickey Guyton are set to perform. The concert kicks off at 8 Eastern on PBS. Michelle Polino, Fox News.
23: And a Boy Scout troop from Fairfax, Virginia, now safe and sound. They were rescued from some fast-moving floodwaters on Saturday. 28 boys stranded on one side of the Cacapon River in West Virginia for about 45 minutes before workers got there. I'm Paul Stevens. This is Fox News.
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0: Listen as Clay Travis and Buck Sexton recap another week of exposing hypocrisy and fight to protect our freedom. 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
1: Welcome back in. Hour number two, Clay and Buck. We've got a bunch of different guests coming your way starting at the bottom of this hour. But there are a bunch of different stories worth following. And Buck, as we are moving closer and closer to primary day in California, the stories that are emerging there are super impactful as it pertains not only to the mayor of Los Angeles, but also to what's going to happen in the governor's race there. But one bit of news I want to share with you that I am seeing reported: Tennessee changed their map. There are a bunch of different states in the South in the wake of the Louisiana decision that have changed their maps. They changed the maps in Tennessee. They are in the process of changing Louisiana and Alabama, likely. South Carolina may or may not. They still have a decision to make there. They are going to do a post-primary change of the map in Georgia that will be prospective. That is going to 2028. They are going to have a legislative session designed for that because their primary is Tuesday in Georgia. And we certainly encourage all of you to get out and vote. A lot of big decisions to make there in both the Senate and the governor's race, among many others in Georgia. And also Mississippi has said they will adjust their map after this cycle. The long-serving member of the House from Memphis, Steve Cohen, who is a Jewish white guy that has been representing Memphis, the 9th Congressional District in Tennessee, today is the filing deadline for the new maps, which have so far been upheld despite court challenges. He is not going to run. So one longtime incumbent Democrat House member is not running. Some people are celebrating this online, Buck. Let me tell you what I think is going on here. Steve Cohen is not running because Memphis area Democrats have tried to say this map is rooted in racism. But then a lot of people have pointed back and said, wait a minute, it's represented by a Jewish white guy, and he actually has defeated very often in those races a black woman who is the Republican candidate. I think what's happened here is Steve Cohen is stepping back to allow there to be a black representative for the 9th Congressional District in Memphis so they can scream this is racist and try to argue that this is overturning the Civil Rights Act as part of their midterm agenda. And if you question whether I'm right about this, I'm letting you know, I think, what their strategy is going to be. Buck, I don't know if you've seen this. I tweeted about it a little bit yesterday. CNN had a segment saying that black athletes should not go to Southeastern Conference schools because of the voting rights decision rendered by the Supreme Court, which they say are disenfranchising black voters. Why do I bring that up? I think it's significant because they're going to try to drive racial angst and discord to drive up voter turnout. I think if you question whether I'm right about this, Steve Cohen choosing not to run in this district, I believe is directly attributable to that. So I wanted to play. Do we have the audio of yes, we do.
2: BLM?
1: This ties into it.
2: Let's do this.
1: I wanted to play this. This is 100% real. Our friend who runs a site called In Wokeness, the Twitter account In Wokeness, a BLM leader has held a press conference because they are upset about Netflix allowing a George Floyd joke. Guys, can we grab the George Floyd joke too so we can play it for people? This was a roast of Kevin Hart, a popular black comedian. I want to play the joke for you too. But first we will play the press conference. You never want to be the person who is out there saying, remember when Dave Chappelle had the jokes about trans people and they had a huge protest outside of Netflix's headquarters? So this is BLM saying this was an unacceptable joke in a comedy roast. This is a real press conference, cut 27.
3: Again, it is not a laughing matter. We are here today to call your attention to the fact that an egregious, disgusting joke was made about George Floyd. Here we are about to memorialize George Floyd for year six after his brutal murder at the hands of the Minneapolis Police Department. Our community is still experiencing grief and trauma. We have young people in our community who were children at the time. They're now teenagers, still dealing with the impacts of the police killing of George Floyd. And instead of allowing our community to grieve in peace, to celebrate George Floyd in peace, we have Netflix comedians making light of the brutal killing of George Floyd. It is unacceptable and it is unconscionable. Tony Hinchcliffe made a grotesque joke saying that George Floyd is looking up at us, laughing, and he can't breathe. When I saw the clip online, it made me sick to my stomach. But we are here to declare today that there needs to be accountability for Kevin Hart's Netflix roast.
2: Can I just
1: say,
2: what
1: does that mean?
2: We need more George Floyd jokes. More. If they really think that they're allowed to shut down comedians because of it. Remember, this is actually a joke that was made. This wasn't just like a mean thing that was said. It was actually a joke. It's not threatening to kill a politician or something and then saying, I was kidding. No, this is an actual joke at a roast. George Floyd was a scumbag. George Floyd died of heart failure from fentanyl overdose. And we all have to sit here and pretend that this is somehow a referendum on race relations for the last 200 plus years or whatever. The whole thing is absurd. BLM is destructive. BLM has been wrong on everything. No respect whatsoever for the entity. No respect whatsoever for what it has, quote, done, accomplished, unless you think that a higher murder rate for the entire nation is something to brag about. So I'm glad that they're upset about this. Be upset.
1: Team, again, if we can grab it, we'll play the joke. I would point out there were a lot of distasteful jokes, as one often hears, in the roast of Kevin Hart, including jokes at the expense of Pete Davidson's dad. Pete Davidson was one of the roasters.
2: Died on 9/11.
1: Yeah, oh yeah. That's the joke about his dad dying on 9/11. Like,
2: he made a joke about that.
1: Yeah. They also made a joke about Charlie Kirk getting shot, which is far more recent. So again, roasts are awful, often cringeworthy humor. I tend to like them because I tend to like cringeworthy humor. I have a little bit of a dark sense of humor. I don't know what the consequences they want to be. And if you're saying, okay, that name sounds a little bit familiar. Tony Hinchcliffe was the roast comedian that they had at the Madison Square Garden.
2: He made the Puerto Rico joke that was going to cost Trump the election. No, it didn't.
1: Yeah, it was going to cost Trump huge support among Hispanic voters. I mean, it was like a week-long story that they ran with on Tony Hinchcliffe's Puerto Rico.
2: Total media astroturf on that one, though. We all knew that was not, that people weren't actually upset about it. It was preposterous. Well, Clay, you haven't really weighed in on, like, why is George Floyd is sacred? You know, I've got some words that I can't say on radio about what I think about that.
1: Derek Chauvin was unjustly. Well, first of all, let's play the joke so you guys can hear it for yourself. This was on Netflix. It's a Kevin Hart roast, and this was Tony Hinchcliffe, who is the roasting comedian. Here is the joke. Listen.
4: You've done good, though, Kevin. The black community is so proud of you right now. George Floyd is looking up at us all laughing so hard that he can't breathe.
1: All right, and Hinchcliffe a little bit stepped on the joke himself because he misread the joke a little bit. But the joke is that George Floyd is in hell, and he's looking up, laughing so hard, saying he can't breathe. Okay? Edgy joke, but a joke that I think is squarely within the bounds of roast-level humor, which is basically
2: Let's revisit. We talk about history and fact and truth and how important it is. George Floyd was a career felon and drug addict who had, during a home invasion that he was a part of, pointed a loaded firearm at the belly of a pregnant woman and threatened to execute her and her unborn baby unless they shut up while he robbed their home.
1: Yes.
2: That's who the Democrats build murals to. all across the country. That's who BLM thinks should be treated like a saint. He was not a good person. Okay. And he also did not die from police brutality. I know we're all supposed to sit here and go, oh my gosh. No.
5: Well,
2: not
5: that's
2: true.
5: Where I was.
2: He died of a fentanyl overdose.
5: That's where I was going to go. The data actually reflects that he did not die because a police member murdered him. I think Derek Chauvin
2: should be out of prison.
5: Yeah. But also that entire trial was held with the idea being, if he's not convicted, we're going to burn more things down.
2: Of course.
5: Right? I mean, the entire premise of that trial was that basically you got to throw Derek Chauvin. And by the way, the other guys who were also convicted, who didn't even touch George Floyd, really, were just standing off to the side. The whole premise was, if you don't convict Derek Chauvin, we'll riot even more and burn down even more of Minneapolis. So there's no

0: in his body. So I don't even think that's a controversial opinion at this point. But again, this all spirals out of the joke. And if you find yourself having press conferences to demand that jokes from roasts not be allowed, I think you're in a tough spot. Now, doesn't mean sometimes you cannot say, hey, I think that joke was in poor taste. I said this recently. Comedian Drewski put on whiteface and pretended to be Erica Kirk. And I think this whole treatment of Erica Kirk in the 7 months since her husband was brutally assassinated has been one of the most indefensible internet actions collectively that I've ever seen. If your husband gets murdered cold blood.
1: Yeah, sorry, I didn't mean to interrupt you. Go ahead.
0: No, I was just saying, if your husband gets murdered in cold blood, even if you don't love the person, maybe just give a little bit of grace to the widow. I would just point that out. It's been 7 months.
1: I would also just point out that neither you nor I had been to a Turning Point event in, I don't know, a decade. So I was friendly with Charlie, but I didn't know him well, and I wasn't a part of anything that he was doing at Turning Point. And a lot of people really rode on Charlie's coattails for years at every Turning Point thing, always using Turning Point for their own everything else. They're all so pro Charlie, and they have not been willing to defend his grieving widow publicly while she is being maligned by lunatics.
0: Yeah.
1: And I think that says a lot about, figure out who the people are. A lot of people,
0: neither one of us ever spoke at any of these Turning Point events. And Erica, and we're like, this is unacceptable that you would be treating her like that, in my opinion.
1: And there are people that, you know, every photo of Charlie, they're standing right next to him for the last decade. And now his widow is under assault by lunacy. And they don't have a word to say about it. It's really tells you a lot about some people's character. There you go. We're here. Like I said, I've never even met Erica. Neither has Clay.
0: I've never spoken at a Charlie event. I've met Erica a couple times just to shake hands.
1: Oh, sorry. You've met her. I haven't even met her.
0: Yeah. But so, I don't have any relationship with her.
1: We just know what's wrong. It's just horrible what people have been doing. So, but also, we're not calling a press conference. I'm trying to get people thrown in prison for a joke. That's the other thing. This whole BLM thing is just, you know, so sensitive. Oh, George Floyd. Please. Give me a break.
2: When hanging, you're not just learning, you're also laughing. Playing Buck, just preset them on the iHeart app.
0: 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When spring hits, take advantage of warmer weather and get after it, having the energy to enjoy it.
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9: Welcome back here to Clay and Buck. We told you we have some fantastic guests today on the program. And one of them, I believe, is he with us, guys? Do we have Jan? We do. We have Jan Jakelic with us now, and he has a phenomenal, really interesting, really troubling new book out that we want to talk to all of you about, and he is going to tell us about it right now. So, Jan, your book, Killed to Order, is about what exactly? I mean, it's the title is gripping. We just had this big visit with Trump and Xi Jinping. What is your book getting into?
10: Well, Communist China has what I call a killed to order. That's the title of the book, organ trafficking industry, which is something that's completely next level, very different from your run of the mill, also horrible, frankly, you know, organ trafficking on the black market, all that kind of thing. So, I mean, you've got this situation where someone can come in and pay 100 or 200 grand for a new heart, and they can get it in 2 weeks or less. Scheduled. I mean, and that, you know, that was actually a whistleblower we had back in 2006, 2005, that had a patient like this. He was a transplant surgeon from Israel. And this patient went and did this. And sort of the way you get to that is a whole kind of story that I'm happy to lay out for you and pretty quickly, if you'd like.
11: No, yeah, 100%. When we come back, we will dive into this, but we wanted to give you a little bit of a tease of this story because it's kind of wild. It sounds like something that's out of sci-fi. Basically, there are adult humans that are being harvested their organs for others who have the money to be able to pay for it. Again, it sounds like something that would be sci-fi, and we'll get more details on this. It's a story that is crazy coming out of China in the wake of President Trump's state visit now being complete there. So we'll talk more about that with Jan when we come back. By the way, speaking of the way to go, go get some Crockett coffee. CrockettCoffee.com right now. Buck is drinking it. We've got a new mushroom blend. We've got light, dark, light roast, medium roast, dark roast. We got organic. We got decaf. We got tons of gear. We're available in the Alamo now. Thousands and thousands of you have signed up. You love the coffee as much as we do. I am drinking it right now. 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
1: Welcome back in, Clay Travis, Buck Sexton Show. You just heard us talking about the book, Killed to Order. Jan is with us right now, Chinese organ donation. And I just want to go back to this because, Jan, it says absolutely, it sounds absolutely insane. It sounds like something that would come out of science fiction. So what you were telling us as you went to break is in China, if you are wealthy enough, you can basically purchase any organs that you need that would be necessary for you to sustain life. In other words, if you have a kidney that is failing, right here in the United States, we have a huge organ donation list. Hopefully a lot of you are organ donors on your phones. But in China, you could just say, hey, I'm super rich, go buy me a kidney, and even crazier, things like hearts.
2: So that's exactly right. So actually, let me lay out how it is very briefly in an ethical system like in the US, okay? If I need a new heart, I need to get it from a catastrophic accident. Someone has to, it's usually a car accident or a motorcycle accident, and then that person can't be completely dead. Once the circulation stops, the organs degrade really quickly. So they have to, it's this very particular type of accident. Maybe the person's head's crushed, but there's still a bit of circulation or something like that. And then our bodies also reject foreign things, right? Like organs as well. So we control for that by matching for blood type and histology for tissue type. The size of the organ has to kind of match for the recipient as well. The point here is that it's the supply is a lot less than the demand. Okay. That's the reality. So there's always a lot of desperate people out there that are want to get that organ. And this is where communist China comes in. Okay. Because basically here, as I mentioned, right, you can actually get, and this, we've had multiple examples of this, the organs being procured within days, if not weeks. And so let me give you a little bit of context, okay? China has this history. It's a unique situation to China. China has this history of creating what are called black classes, okay, over decades. The first one of them were landowners. So they wanted to, they became, you know, the Communist Party seized power. They wanted to take those people's land. So they had to kind of convince the population that this is somehow okay to do that, right? So they pushed this mass dehumanizing propaganda through the system. Actually, very similar talking points to what you would have heard in 1930s in Germany, the Nazi propaganda, okay? Basically make these people dangerous, kind of pariahs beneath you, all of that. And now it kind of activates this quirk in our psychology, in human psychology, that you can kind of accept bad things being done to people. And for some people, they may even sort of participate in that, okay? They have this long history of doing this. And even now with these advanced media tools, it's even more powerful. In 1999, the Chinese Communist Party created its newest black class. It turned on this group called Falun Gong practitioners, okay? This was 70 to 100 million people. One in 13 Chinese were doing this slow motion exercise practice, living truthfulness, compassion, forbearance, these kind of principles, okay? But it was very unusual. This is what sets up this unique circumstance where you can get this killed to order. It wasn't structured. It was like, there's no roster in it. There's no hierarchy. There's no worship, even though there's kind of a deep spirituality. Like you're not joining anything. People are very self-directed. Okay. And the regime discovered there's more people doing this than Communist Party members. They turn on them. They turn them into a black class. But kind of for the first time in history, it turns out that these people are not re-educating easily, right? When you make a black class, you're not kind of killing everybody or something like that. You just need them to confess their sins. The land, you know, I was wrong to be a landowner. You guys deserve it. Whatever they want to make you say. The Falun Gong were not going to accept being called evil and all these kinds of things. So they incarcerated huge amounts of them. There was this kind of unwritten rule in those prisons that torture of these people would be considered suicide. In other words, you can work on them as far as you need to break them, but because they wouldn't break easily. And this is what set up Kill to Order, because now what they did is they started blood typing, tissue typing, and organ scanning these people. They created a database of all of these vitals. Remember the stuff that I talked about earlier, what you need in this ethical transplantation system. So now if I'm the wealthy transplant, tourist, I could even be from America. This has happened from Germany, from many countries. And of course, mostly it'll be from within China. There's actually someone in the database because there's so many people incarcerated, so many people in this database. There's a person that's been pre-matched for me. And the moment I make that transaction, I pay that money, that person can be shipped and killed to order. That's the reason that's the name of my book. So this is a very extreme thing. And like you said, it's like science fiction. In the early years, it was hard for me to even talk to people about this. People would literally clue out in the middle of conversations. It's just so horrifying, right?
3: Speaking to Jan Jekalik and Jekalik rather, and his book is Killed to Order. Can you just, for anybody who's skeptical about this, and I think anyone who has a familiarity with how things operate in China actually believes that this could very well be happening, but to people who maybe are just like, hold on a second, just what are the sources? I mean, what are the ways that you could convince a skeptic that this is going on? Like, what are the sources that you draw upon? Where else has this been either written about or research been done on this? Because it is so horrific that it feels hard to imagine that this is going on in the second most powerful country in the world, and that the leadership of that country is not only aware of it, but directly benefiting from it. I mean, it sounds like Xi Jinping might have somebody else's liver.
2: 100%. So as one of the researchers of this, David Matus, actually, he helped hunt down the last Nazi war criminal hiding in Canada. He calls it an evil yet to be seen on this planet. And he also says that the problem with this situation, there's too much evidence and not enough. But let me give you a few lines of evidence, right? Some of it was literally people would call in the early days until they figured out we were doing that. People would call the Chinese hospitals and say, how quick can I get an organ? I've got the money. Do you have Falun Gong organs? And we have recordings of people saying, yes, absolutely. And it would come in 2 weeks. We'll set you up. Okay. So that the problem partially also is the moment that you do that, right, then you very quickly the word spreads and there aren't people answering the phone like that anymore. Another piece of evidence, there was literally ads. The ads would list prices online. Okay. Of course, when we publicized this, they also went underground, but we have, of course, archives of this, both the wait times under 2 weeks and the price lists, okay? So that's just to give you a starting point. There's a whole tribunal that was held 2019 to 2020. Sir Jeffrey Neis, who had prosecuted Slobodan Milosevic back in the day, he held this international tribunal, put all the evidence together, okay? So there's actually, if you want to check out chinatribunal.com and look at the body of evidence that exists there. But let me give you one example, okay? There's a paper in the American Journal of Transplantation from just a few years back. What the authors did was they thought to themselves, we know that this kill to order is the standard way, that this is just how the system in China works. I wonder if it's gotten so normalized, because remember, this has been happening now for 26 odd years, right? So I wonder if it's so normalized that they're actually writing into the scientific methods of their publicly available peer-reviewed research papers that they've killed people to order, okay? So what they looked at about 2,000 papers of the Chinese scientific transplant literature, and they found 71 instances, and these were very stringent criteria. I actually think the number is much higher than this, but given the most stringent criteria, okay, they found 70 studies where the dead donor rule was very clearly violated. In other words, the person was killed by having their organs removed. And they had actually written that into their scientific peer-reviewed research methods in their paper.
4: So, this is kind of crazy stuff. How much more expansive do you think it could become? And one of the challenges of, I know this because I've done a few cases related to it, and I'm sure some people, unfortunately, have had to deal with it themselves. Sometimes organ donation doesn't take, right? You have somebody who doesn't take a kidney, or they don't take, this is really kind of dark stuff. How prevalent do we think it really is? I mean, it doesn't surprise me that the leader of China could do this, because obviously he's an authoritarian. If Putin wanted somebody's kidney, it wouldn't surprise me if they just took it in Russia. But how commonplace do we think this actually is right now?
2: So I testified in front of the Congressional Executive Commission on China yesterday, and with me up there was Ethan Guttman, one of the hero researchers of this whole thing. He's written a number of his own books. One was called The Slaughter on the sort of development of the system. Another one's called The Xinjiang Procedure. By the way, people not having done anything, really, like the international community really didn't respond to this for a great number of years. So by 2015, starting around 2000, we get this geometric growth of transplant hospitals based on the Falun Gong incarceration. By 2015 and 2016, the regime turns on another group, the Uyghur Muslims, okay? And they're in a very isolated region in the northwest of China. They dehumanized them. They incarcerated a million of them and started working on them. And then they even started taking these vitals in people's homes. Okay, so they added this second group. Now, going back to your question, okay, it's the estimate that Ethan offered. Okay, he offered an estimate of what's happening in Xinjiang now. But the overall estimate that he offered is about 60 to 100,000 transplants annually. Okay. 60 to 100,000 transplants. We estimate it's about a $9 billion annual industry. Okay. Now remember, in America, we had the record number of transplants last year. That was 40,000. Okay. So there's always this big, big supply limitation in the transplant community in general. So, and people have come to know now, people that have these very loose morals that are, you know, don't want to know where the organ came from or are happy to take an organ that someone was killed for, they know they can go to China to do that. And from what we know, we have examples of people from all over the world having done it.
4: This is a crazy story. We appreciate the time. If people are interested in more, how do they find it?
2: So thank you for asking that. Okay, killtoorder.com, that's the short link to the Amazon link. And I would love it if you got the book. You might be skeptical. Listen, I got hit over the head by the evidence back in 2006. I didn't want to believe it was true then. Okay, but check it out for yourself. I have a whole chapter dedicated to the evidence and also what we can do. One of the big issues, just super quickly, is our own complicity. We've trained some of these transplant surgeons, and there's all sorts of other ways that we're kind of involved that we should stop. And that was part of the testimony the other day, right, that we're basically talking about trying to have legislation and executive action to basically at least cut into this a little bit, because it's a crime against humanity and we shouldn't be a party to it in any way.
4: Amen. Thank you for the time today.
3: 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I remember when I talked to you about it when I saw you in D.C., like, we got to have him on, Clay. I mean, it's horrible, but it's important. You know, it's people got to know about this. Sorry. Thank you, Jan.
2: No, and I wanted to say thank you guys for taking this on. It means the world to me. It's, you know, 20 years of work. And, you know, finally, people really want to know, from my heart to yours.
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15: Hey, Clay and Buck. 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You don't pay your bills with your portfolio. You pay your bills with your paycheck, and that's what's wrong. It's not that we don't feel it. We don't see it. Our paychecks did not grow in accordance with the cost of living and inflation. So we're backwards on our monthly budgets, and that's the problem.
4: So this is actually significant. Over the last 3 years, paychecks have outpaced inflation. But inflation was so bad in 2022 and for much of the Biden regime that paychecks did not surpass inflation. And I would argue, Mike's comment is actually an incredibly astute one. I would argue the most significant data point out there is, are paychecks outpacing inflation? Because that's how people legitimately get more money in their pocket. Most recently, in the data that just came out, that was not true because the price of oil and gas has gone up. This was the first time in the Trump era, I believe, the first monthly reading where wages did not outpace inflation. So again, that is the biggest challenge. Mike is hitting on it. I would say, again, lots of people, it does matter significantly if you're
7: putting. But he's right on the perception. He's right on the perception. I see what he's saying. I think that's correct. And perception matters a lot in politics. B. John from Ohio.
16: Hey, you know, those Taiwanese are pretty petite people. And if Buck's feet look anything like his humongous head, I'm sure that would be considered very weird to them. Comprende?
7: Well, John, hurtful but funny. I'll give you that. Hurtful but funny.
4: That's like a roast.
7: I'll take it.
4: If yesterday was yesterday's program or the day before where you said that the Taiwanese were making fun of your feet.
7: Well, I only knew this because they were saying it in front of Steve Yates, who speaks Mandarin, and he was like, "Oh, Buck, they think your feet are weird," and it is true. I actually have a broken fifth metatarsal called the Jones fracture that never healed properly from when I was in high school. So I have a weird bump that's like basically a bone sticking out on the side of my foot. That's what they were noticing. Yeah, it's weird. I know they were right. The Taiwanese ladies were not incorrect, and they also had a name. They called me Godzilla Head. Which was, I made that part up.
4: That is very funny. You should get that foot fixed. Is that a serious surgery to get it fixed?
7: Yeah, you got to get a screw. They basically have to like re-break and then they have to put a screw into it.
4: Oh, it's like a lot of what athletes have to deal with.
7: Yeah, foot and ankle surgeries are very, you know, kind of caveman era compared to knee and hip. Knee and hip stuff, because of all the old people, they've really gotten those down. Ankle and foot is, I don't know, if we have like a world-class ankle foot surgeon, reach out to the show. Maybe you can help me out here. We got a whole lot more talk about. We got Katie Zachariah. The gentleman in the audience have asked, where's Katie? And I said, she will come on and talk about politics in California. So there we are.
4: Yeah, L.A. mayor's race and also what's going on in the primary season. How is that all shaken out? They just had the final California debate yesterday. Ballots are out. Votes are starting to come in. We'll discuss next.
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17: Republican Congressman Thomas Massie says he has no regrets that his opposition to President Trump led to him losing his re-election primary.
18: It was completely worth it. And I've got 7 more months to keep going against the grain, which means voting for principles and for people over party.
17: Massie on NBC's Meet the Press. Massie and the president, as well as other Republicans, have been at public odds since Massie's criticisms over the U.S. involvement in Iran and his continued push for the Justice Department to release the full unredacted Epstein files. Law enforcement securing an active shooting scene in New Caney, Texas last night is Fox's Chris DeMeo with the story.
19: Police in Montgomery County say 2 people were shot.
20: We were told that there were multiple victims. There was active shots being fired. After officers arrived, our SWAT team was called.
19: County Sheriff Wesley Doolittle says the victims were hospitalized with minor injuries. There's no word on a motive. Police say one of the victims is a neighbor of the suspect. The suspect is a 60-year-old man who surrendered to police about an hour after the incident began. Chris DeMeo, Fox News.
17: The outlawed Baloch Liberation Army, or BLA, which demands independence from Pakistan's central government, has claimed responsibility for a powerful bomb explosion near a railway track in southern Pakistan. The device exploded as a passenger train carrying security personnel passed through the city of Quetta today. Officials say at least 23 people were killed, over 70 wounded, 20 critically. Although Pakistani authorities say they've quelled the insurgency, violence does continue. 28 Boy Scouts on a river trip were rescued from fast-moving floodwaters in West Virginia yesterday. The scout troop from Fairfax, Virginia, became trapped on the wrong side of the Cacapon River in Hampshire County when the water currently suddenly intensified. I'm Roger Stern, and this is Fox News.
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0: Listen as Clay Travis and Buck Sexton recap another week of exposing hypocrisy and fight to protect our freedom. This is Clay Travis and Buck Sexton. Sound off.
1: Third hour, Clay and Buck gets going right now, and we're joined by commentator Katie Zachariah out of the great state of California. And Katie, appreciate you being here with us. And we have a couple things. We've got the governor's race, which is interesting in and of itself. We've also, though, got this mayor's race. Guys, do we have this, some of the song that is part of the
2: yes.
1: Spencer Pratt campaign? Can we, I want you to listen closely to the lyrics here. The video is even better. Maybe we can put that up at clayandbuck.com. This is a campaign commercial that's created a song that is catchy, but also tells the tale. And Katie, I wanted to have you react to it, but let's let everyone hear this, a little snippet of this campaign song. Play it.
3: Everything is

0: So you guys get the idea. Karen Bass is awful. She's killing our dreams. Human poop, buildings burning, needles, bums, slums. That's catchy stuff, Katie.
1: Well, it's exactly why I left Brentwood, which is adjacent to Santa Monica. We're in the park. There is fentanyl. There's needles on the streets. You can't delineate or differentiate between human feces and what could be dog poop in barrels of urine and water bottles all over the streets. I mean, this isn't exaggerating. This song actually perfectly encapsulates what it is like right now to live in Los Angeles. This is the summer 2026 song, and I hope that the people of Los Angeles City understand that the current trajectory they're on will continue to lead to more poop, more pee, more fires, and more needles, or they can choose a practical solutions mayor that's actually going to try to fix some of these problems rather than continue them.
2: Katie, Tuesday I was out with a bunch of people who live in the LA area for dinner. And all of the conversation, as it was about the mayor's campaign, was about how great the ads are that Spencer Pratt's team has been putting out, that AI assistance has helped him to put out. And a lot of people sitting around the table were saying, I'm not voting for Karen Bass, but they were skeptical that Spencer Pratt could win. Do you think he has a chance to win? Right now, Kalshi Polymarket prediction markets have him at around 25%. We saw Karen Bass triumph over Rick Caruso, who was a very successful business person in that runoff election. She's done an awful job, but how do you see this playing out?
1: It's a tough one. Karen Bass is the establishment Democrat. And let's not forget, Nancy Pelosi runs this state still, even though she's, you know, barely walking and functional. She runs the state, and the establishment Democrats run the state. So you have Gavin Newsom. We have all the good ones, Adam Schiff. And what happens with this is you have to clear on June 2nd. You have to clear the 50% threshold to make it you win. So if Rahman drops out, and a lot of the people who are supporting Rahman, which is current city LA City Council, that surge will likely go to Karen Bass. So Spencer Pratt has to either keep her under 50% or get past her. Those are his two options. Now, if Karen Bass doesn't make it to June 2nd at 50%, then it goes into the general election. And so it'll likely be Spencer Pratt and Karen Bass in the general. And that's where he stands to gain a lot of momentum from here until November. But as we look at, obviously, June 2nd, this is going to be a tricky one because Rahman likely will drop out. Now, can he win? We don't have voter ID. So I'm always skeptical of anything, any national race or local race when you don't have voter ID, especially in corrupt Los Angeles, because right now they're trying to make it local city councilman is trying to pass legislation or an act that illegal aliens can participate in our city elections. So we have this constant back and forth right now.
0: So the campaign is looking really cool. It's getting a lot of attention nationwide. And I just wonder, I understand that there's like the teachers unions, the public sector unions, there's going to be the machinery of the Democrat Party in LA that comes out against him. But in your circles, outside of the conservative tried and true, but are you picking up that there is something of a cultural phenomenon going here for Los Angelinos and that this is breaking through? Or are we just getting too happy about this as outsiders looking in? Because he's going viral on social media, trashing how terrible Democrats are, and also with his really cool hummingbird videos, which I have to say are amazing.
1: They are amazing. It's a little bit of both. And I hate to be a wet blanket on it, but I'm a native Californian. I lived here my whole life, and it is very difficult. I very much supported Rick Caruso in his bid for mayor, and it came in really, really close. And he had a very successful track record, is extremely successful commercial developer, and lost by a tiny margin. But who came in to support him at the end? Literally Joe Biden, Nancy Pelosi, Kamala Harris, they all came in to support, Karen Bass, and it took her over the finish line. And so what I'm skeptical about is not can he go viral online. Are the people that are excited about the viral online videos going to turn out to vote? who is going to turn out to vote in this election. And he may get a lot of kind of local grassroots support, but he also is up against this party that doesn't care about cheating and that also will leverage every single weapon that they can to come out and support Karen Bass to continue to stay in power in LA.
2: Okay, let's talk the governor's race, because there's a lot of drama surrounding the LA mayor's race. There's also a ton of drama surrounding the governor's race. Ballots are out. Correct me if I'm wrong, Katie. People have started to vote. Early voting underway. Steve Hilton is, by all the polling that I have seen and also the Kalshi Polymarket numbers, the leading Republican candidate. There seems to be a lot of shifting going on in who the favored Democrat is. Tom Steyer had a little bit of a run. He's a billionaire. A lot of people thought that he was going to be the nominee. Now it seems like Becerra is surging as the top Democrat. How would you assess where we are headed? And for people who don't know, the top two advance. It's a so-called jungle primary where you could end up with two Democrats. You could end up with two Republicans. You could end up with one of each. Where are we headed here?
1: Well, you're exactly right. Becerra is polling ahead. He was the former attorney general of California and was an absolute disaster as attorney general. And he was also head of Health and Human Services, also nothing notable that he ever did under Joe Biden. And so he's running on an anti-Trump platform. So he thinks he's not running against Steve Hilton and Chad Bianco. Everything he said in the governor's debate yesterday was basically President Trump is the reason we have high gas in California. That is his platform, is anti-Trump. And the Democrat Party has really just fallen to the wayside in not even actually being able to contend on policy or debate who they're running against. But everything is so anti-Trump. So if we have Becerra and then Steve Hilton, it's again, without voter ID in California on statewide elections, it's very difficult for a Republican to win. Now, Steve Hilton stands a large chance if you have a top two, if you have Steve Hilton and Chad Bianco. Now, that's two Republicans that could be in the top two, but Becerra somehow made this dramatic polling jump off of no track record and off of anti-Trump rhetoric to kind of surge ahead. So I'm hoping that Steve Hilton can continue to at least stay in that top two as we head towards the primary.
0: We're speaking to our friend Katie Zachariah. And Katie, you know, the audience may not know this. I know this. You lived in China for a number of years, so you know quite a bit about China. And China was in the news not just for Trump's visit there, but also because a Southern California mayor resigned after pleading guilty to acting as a foreign agent for China. You see, NBC News writes that this has sparked backlash and reignited fears of anti-Asian discrimination. So, one, if you could speak to us about the Chinese intel penetration of California and the rest of the country, but also, if you want to just have some fun with NBC News, is worried that while they're running spies here, there might be some anti-Asian hate that comes up from it.
1: This is what the left always does. They try to make something racist so you don't actually have to address the underlying issue. Nobody cares what race. This is a Chinese communist propaganda that a mayor of a United States city, Arcadia, was peddling to the people of not just Arcadia, San Gabriel Valley, but the wider Chinese American community in the United States. And so instead of addressing that we had a foreign agent as a mayor and really getting to the heart of how did this woman live here, Eileen Wong, how did this woman live here for 30 years as a lawful permanent resident, have two sons, while she and her husband ran basically a subversive media operation for the People's Republic of China. No. We don't actually want to address how she stayed here or got elected, or the fact that Rob Bonta, our attorney general, and a number of other Democrats have been seen either photographed with her or donating to her through Act Blue. We want to say that anyone that questions this is racist. And I'm just going to speak to this specifically, having lived in China. To understand what's happening in not just California, but the greater United States, one only has to look up to Canada.

0: or a county, but educational systems. And with birthright citizenship, I'm going to end here, but with birthright citizenship, this is exactly what the dissent in the prevailing Wong Kim arc, which is what the Supreme Court's relying on right now to either override or discuss. This is exactly what they were talking about. Where is the allegiance of the people who are birthing children in the United States? Is it to a foreign country or is it to the United States? And I will just clearly say that when you have a foreign agent in China who's had two children here, that person's allegiance is to China. And so we need to really look hard at this. And it is a much wider problem than just Southern California.
1: Katie, I don't know if you're planning on paying attention or watching The Odyssey, but Buck and I had a big talk. Christopher Nolan's film, you're out in L.A. Movies have been struggling in a big way in L.A., production moving, jobs lost. A huge part of it, I really do believe, is the fact that they have these new DEI requirements, and there are reports that Ellen/Elliot Page is going to be playing Achilles, the warrior. And that Lupita Nyong'o, whose last name I probably mispronounced, is going to be Helen of Troy. Do people talk about how movies have lost their way? You're in L.A., you're in California. It used to be a city and a state that people aspired to go visit, to live in. Feels like a lot of that cachet is lost, and to a large extent, it's because they're not focused on making great movies anymore. They're trying to check diversity boxes.
0: Yeah, well, I mean, it's offensive. The View ran a whole panel on this, basically saying that we shouldn't be offended at this. So if, you know, what if Rosa Parks was played by Sandra Bullock or Nelson Mandela was played by Chris Hemsworth? This is the type of stuff that is that we're all supposed to accept the woke DEI when it's given to us. But the second we challenge it, we're again, same with NBC. It's somehow racist or we're not accepting and tolerant. And if you look at the numbers in LA, we'll go right back to LA. The exodus that LA has seen is not just because it's a terrible, miserable place to live, but a large part of the economy in Los Angeles has been built around making movies and making films. And as the entire industry is now collapsing in Hollywood because people aren't going to see these types of movies anymore. Conversely, what happened with Top Gun Maverick? I mean, that was a box office hit. Everybody loved it. It was patriotic, and it was a uniting film for Americans. This will not be that. And it's really systemic. If they want to actually bring business back, they're going to have to start reading the room and what the American people want. And nobody's going to go see this in the box office. We may all watch or at the theaters. We may all watch it at home so we can discuss it here and talk about how disastrous it was. But people aren't going to go see this film. And it speaks to the larger audience of, like, they're tone deaf and they need to start getting the picture, or we're going to continue in the decline in L.A.
2: Katie Zachariah, everybody. Katie, we'll see you soon. Thanks so much.
0: Thank you.
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2: Welcome back in, Clay Travis, Buck Sexton Show. Let's get to some more of your talkbacks. It's the Friday edition of the program. John in Louisville, Kentucky. See,
3: I'm a radiologist. I actually listen to you guys every day while I'm reading scans, but my days are limited, man. I'm thinking 10 to 15 years, and AI is going to do most of our job. You know, we need a small handful of radiologists to do the more complex cases, but AI is pretty much going to replace me. I think you're right. Everybody's just going to annual scan. AI is going to read it instantaneously, and my job will mostly be gone.
2: It's going to be fascinating to see how that plays out. My brother-in-law is a radiologist, and I think super skilled radiologists are still going to have jobs, but a lot of early work is going to be done by AI.
4: And look, I took my first Waymo last night. I went to an event. I took a Waymo. I got into a car with no driver and got. I'm done with Uber now. At least in Miami Beach, where I can use Waymo, because the Waymo comes, it picks me up. You know what it doesn't have? Those smelly tree things that people put in their cars. I hate those things. But you can't tell somebody, take the smelly tree thing out of your car. Black ice or whatever, that's one of them, doesn't smell good. Like evergreen tree doesn't smell good. I just want a normal smell in my Waymo does it for me.
2: By the way, some people in Atlanta are like, that's good for you, Buck, because the Waymos lost their way and were just circling nonstop in a neighborhood in Atlanta recently.
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2: Tell us, you worked in the Navy and have been involved in helping to clear mines. We've been talking about that as it pertains to the Strait of Hormuz. Appreciate the time today. What was that experience like for you?
3: Well, there are two parts of it. You know, we navigate through them daytime, nighttime. And then during the day, I led a small boat team of about five people, and we would have explosive ordnance personnel to swim out, you know, about, you know, me 15 feet away. They'd swim out, put explosives on. We'd pull them back in the boat. And if something happened too soon, it happened to us, not our ship that was about a mile away. And what had happened there is the Iraqis had set minefields, but they would, you know, break off in the course of the seas and the tides. And then they would just free float, and they were hitting American ships, our Navy ships, as well as merchant vessels, killing people, hurting people, obviously doing a lot of damage. And so that was a unique experience, to be sure. A lot of that beginning of the leadership under pressure I reference.
4: So what do you think about the current situation with Iran, the Trump administration continuing to hold out that there'll be no nuclear future for Iran, but also the Strait needs to open? It has not been fully opened or is not functioning the way that it was before all this. What's your take on it?
3: Well, I've obviously been through the Strait. I've seen the coast of Iran. Look, Iran for almost a half a century has been hunting and killing Americans. The difference between Iran, China, and Russia is when Iran gets nukes, they will use them. There's just no question about it. So the president is right to be laser focused on preventing that from ever happening. And so we'll see how it goes. I hope that his discussions in China will be helpful in that regard. I'd like to see that regime come down for sure and see something in its place. You know, back before the regime, it was a very pro-Western country. And we hope that they will at least not being the kind of regime that we've had now that has been hunting Americans again for almost half a century.
2: You know Florida well. You were the Speaker of the House. The new map, 24-4 is potentially the outcome, 24 Republican seats, 4 Democrat seats. Do you buy it? How would you assess the new map?
3: Well, I think they're good maps. And the difference between our maps and theirs is there are squares and rectangles. Theirs look like little snakes emanating from big metro areas. And the Supreme Court's decision was a good one. As John Roberts once said, if you want to end racial discrimination, stop discriminating based on race. And that's what that decision basically does, is we're no longer going to use race as a determinant in how we draw these maps. We're not going to intentionally discriminate. The case says that as well. But it's really the Democrats that have been doing not the Republicans. And so I like the maps. We'll see how that turns out. I hope it's helpful. But here in the great state of Florida, we're gonna keep electing Republicans.
4: We're talking to Paul Renner, former Speaker of the Florida House. He is running for governor, and this primary is coming up. To that end, Paul, Byron Donalds and all the polling is by far the front runner. We know that no votes have been cast and things can change, and you're here to make your case to the people of Florida, as well as just, why not, all other 50 states, too, because you're being heard everywhere. What's the difference between you and a future Byron Donalds administration, if I may ask? How would you separate yourself from him as we look to who should be in charge of a state that I'm now very, very fond of?
3: Well, I am too. And if you look at the grassroots, it tells a whole different story. The straw polls that have been coming out show us beating him 2-1. And so the people are actually focused on this race, and they look at these issues of who's the leader, who has leadership experience, who's shown up on mission and delivered results. I've led the legislature here in Florida, and the governor said so. Who's got the vision? I've got the only plan to eliminate homestead property taxes and go after a bunch of other things, health freedom, educational freedom, going after public corruption. And again, the last thing is who's shown up to the fight, who goes to the fight. School board races, I joined the governor. Amendment 3 and 4, I donated and raised over $2 million to stop Amendment 4 from passing. That's what leaders do. Others hoard their money and sending out a tweet on social media. So people want somebody who's going to be a fighter like this governor, like the president, and you're looking at them.
4: Paul, where can people go if they want to get involved, if they want to help your campaign?
3: .com. We would appreciate if you want to throw 10 or 20 bucks into the pot. We'd love that. We'd especially love you to volunteer for our campaign. We're getting tremendous support at the grassroots level, and you can read more about me there, voterenner.com. VoterenNer.
4: Paul Renner in the governor's race here in Florida. Good luck to you, sir. Thanks for joining us.
3: Thanks, guys. Great weekend to you.
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0: Welcome back in, Clay, Travis, Buck Sexton Show. We have had awesome weekends hanging out. We hope all of you are going to have awesome weekends. We've had an awesome week hanging out with all of you. This is the final segment of the week, and we've got a bunch of you who want to talk back. I'll begin with simultaneous talkbacks, which accuse us of doing the exact opposite back to back. This is first Rick from Medina, Ohio, who is upset. D.
1: I believe you guys are falling into the messaging trap of the Democrats with these gas prices. Gases were way higher under Obama for 3 years, higher under Biden for months. It's been 10 weeks, and the reason why is trying to stop a nuclear war. Please start talking about the other great economic benefits we are experiencing right now and get off the gas prices.
0: All right. Shouldn't be talking about gas prices, according to Rick, who says we're falling into Democrat traps.
2: Gas prices under Obama, thinking that that is going to be something that you can deploy here is a zero. That's a zero. That's a zero help. No one's going to be like, well, they were higher under Obama. No one cares. Not a single person cares. That's part one.
0: So then, meanwhile, Alex in Charleston says the gas price thing is a big deal. We got to fix it. Cut E.
3: We hear the same mantra day after day. Gas prices will go down when the strait opens and the stock market's setting records. Well, here's a problem. The normal everyday American under the age of 59 and a half can't access their 401k, and therefore they're struggling. That's the bottom line. That doesn't matter to them.
0: Okay, so I just love this. Just so you know. Simultaneously, we should stop talking about gas prices because we are falling into a trap. And also, we should not talk about the stock market going up, and we should talk about gas prices more because we aren't paying enough attention to average everyday Americans.
2: All I know is it's your fault. That's all that I know.
0: Yeah,
2: so,
0: that's right.
2: Whichever way
0: that's
2: we're doing it,
0: my
2: it's
0: line.
2: Your fault.
0: It's Buck's fault. All right, here's a positive. Now, those are the negatives. We're going into the weekend. Let's have some fun. We did just have the 40th anniversary of Top Gun, and Doug from Milwaukee's got a pitch. Cut F.
4: Yesterday, 40th anniversary of Top Gun. This week only, May 13th through May 20th, Top Gun and Top Gun Maverick in theaters. Go see it. Turn and burn.
0: I didn't know this, Buck. That is awesome. I may have to get out to the movie theaters. I went out to the movie theaters twice this week, which is rare for me. I saw the Nate Bargatze Breadwinner movie, which is going to be out, family film. And then I went to go see, made Buck nervous, went to go see the Michael Jackson movie, biopic. It's really good. Really good.
2: I think that our next bet, forget about steak, I think it has to be video posted publicly of either you or me moonwalking at our best, depending on who's the winner, you know.
0: Well, I'll study for that. You used to do TikTok dances in your apartment by yourself during COVID. You've got an advantage on me. If I haven't had my hand on Laura's hip, I don't think I've danced in a very long time. And she's a good dancer, so that's why I just put my hand on her hip and hopefully go the direction she's going. Bob says Christopher Nolan, he loves him. We were talking about the Odyssey movie and the controversy over DEI rules in Hollywood. By the way, we have reached out to Harmeet Dhillon, and I'd like to have her on the show. I believe she's from California originally, if I'm not mistaken, but I don't understand how Oscar film DEI rules would not potentially run afoul of federal guidelines as it pertains to hiring and firing, because as you pointed out,
2: I've been saying.
0: Yeah.
2: This makes no sense.
0: Directly impacts who gets hired for jobs. It seems like that would be illegal under federal law. Here is Bob on G, podcast listener.
5: Now, hang on, Buck. I really like Christopher Nolan as a director. He's probably one of the best directors of our generation. I enjoyed the first two Dark Knight films. I think The Dark Knight Rises was a little too brutal, as you were trying to point out. But let's not forget Oppenheimer. Oppenheimer was an amazing movie and actually dealt with a real historical subject. I haven't seen Dunkirk yet, but I want to.
2: Okay, Oppenheimer sucked. All right, I'm with you on the Batman movies. I'm with you on the Batman. The Batman movies are very entertaining, very watchable. There's some holes in them. I'm casting Maggie Gyllenhaal in the second movie. I don't want to be mean, but why cast the ugliest actress in Hollywood? Like, you know what I'm saying? You're supposed to be like a romantic lead here. Well, why do that? It's not nice to her either, because people look at her and they go, ooh, this is not good. So
0: I'm just laughing, by the way. Poor Maggie Gyllenhaal happens to hit the wrong channel on a radio show. She's listening in L.A., and Buck just called her the ugliest actress in Hollywood.
2: I mean, that might be a little harsh, but, you know, not, she's not, it's not good. It was a bad passing decision.
0: I mean, Lena Dunham still has a pulse, so far as I know, Buck.
2: Okay. She's still definitely there. Better looking than Lena Dunham, to be fair. But you look at the Nolan movies, Tenet. Did anyone see Tenet? I heard Tenet was trash.
0: I saw Tenet, I believe, because this is where I'm going to, Buck, you're going to completely record scratch change your opinion on Christopher Nolan just like this. I believe he was the most anti movie theaters being shut for COVID and insisted that Tenet be held. He wouldn't allow it to go out to streaming, and he insisted that Tenet be placed in theaters. The reason I went to go see it was there were virtually no movies anywhere. I think Tenet was the first movie to come out like in a post COVID era.
2: Tenet is about a sci-fi thriller about a secret agent preventing a time-bending apocalypse. In the trash. I don't have
0: to
2: see it. In the trash.
0: You're looking at just the film. You don't give Christopher Nolan credit for saying, I want theaters open. I want my movie to be in theaters.
2: I see this completely differently from you. I don't think he's a COVID hero. I think he was just trying to look for any excuse to hold the movie because it was such trash and he was just playing for time. I think he just didn't want people to realize.
0: Somebody do research on this. I remember going to see Tenet in like May or June of 2020 when there were no other movies that were released. And there was nobody else in the movie theater. It was me and Laura. And I went specifically because I was so excited to be able to go to see a new movie in the movie theater.
2: I mean, I'll tell you, he's not as bad as, I basically had a rule when I was a single guy, which is that if a girl told me on a date that she was a really big Wes Anderson fan, it was like, it's all over. And she might as well have just announced her pronouns. I just, you know, Royal Tannenbaums, these movies, pretentious, very pretentious, very boring, bad movies.
0: Let me hit you with the ultimate record scratch moment here. What if Christopher Nolan intentionally gave these people jobs? Laura asked me this question because he wanted to bring attention to the absurd DEI rules. And that's why he put Elliot, whatever Page, no. Ellen Page in his Achilles.
2: No way. Cause he'll never live that down. Odysseus is a time, is a millennia old, like foundational story of Western civilization. If this movie stinks, it will completely derail a lot of people's opinions of Christopher Nolan overall. It's not, he wouldn't sacrifice this one.
0: Okay. You made the same argument that I made to her, but she was saying, you know, what if this was an intention?
2: Both of us are, if we're ganging up on her on this one, I think she's got a tough, I think counselor has a tough, pitch before the court here, before the jury. Let's go with other movies. Okay. Well, we'll move on from this. I could just sit here and trash the movies all day. Inception, garbage, The Prestige.
0: Let me hit you with this. Something fun to close with, because some of these other talkbacks are serious and I'm like, I don't want to wonk. Buck, I said I went to go see the Michael Jackson movie. I sent a tweet right before I walked in because there were a bunch of kids in the movie theater. Jorts, that is long jean shorts on men. This is not Daisy Dukes, not like short jean shorts on girls, which have kind of remained constant popularity for generations now. Long male jean shorts. This is like 1995 era. They are back. Teenage boys everywhere are wearing these, including my own sons, which is what I took note of. And let me hit you with this. I tweeted about it yesterday. It turned into a trending topic on Twitter. And if you are out there and you're saying, Clay, you have no idea what you are talking about. You're a total imbecile on fashion. All of that could very well be true.
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9: And welcome into the Truist Studios here in the Battery, Atlanta. Barrett Salee and Chris Domino with you. We're getting you ready for Game 3, the rubber match between the Nationals and the Braves across the street at Truist Park. 4:10, first pitch, Ben Engram and Darren O'Day will be on the call. Foster Griffin gets the ball for the Nats. Martin Perez for the Braves. And it was, I think it's fair to say, Chris, that yesterday was one of the most disappointing, frustrating games we've seen this season, because you have Grant Holmes, he's dealing, the rain delay comes in, he gives up two home runs, one of which he felt was just a matter of you know, a good swing. The other was a mistake. The velo was down, but he had no problem with that. The bats couldn't get going. Jake Irvin leaves. You think you're going to have a chance after the guy who's been no-hitting you gets out of the game. Doesn't happen. Just a frustrating day all around.
10: Yeah, three runners in scoring position opportunities that didn't even feel like that. The seventh inning was your chance. Michael Harris breaks up the no-hitter at that point. Tippy cap to a guy who had a 5.80 ERA, and we were like, okay, time to sing for your supper, Irvin. And then a bullpen, which is arguably one of the worst ERA-wise in all of baseball, did everything they were supposed to do. When that guy goes away, you go, okay, now we have a better chance. But you didn't do anything with it except pick up a hit. You struck out 11 times, but hell, they struck out 15 times. They were 0-for-5 with runners in scoring position. That was one of those where you go, who wants it? I'll take it. And two solo home runs is a great way to take it on a day when the other team's just not going to swing a bat well.
9: Yeah, and Grant Holmes with 10 strikeouts, you know, you asked him to do everything that he did. I mean, look, you make two mistakes, you give up two solo home runs, you strike out 10, that's a good day. That's a really good day, especially when you mix in a rain delay in the middle of that, a 42-minute rain delay, which if you're a pitching coach, that's kind of nearing the limit in terms of keeping a guy out there or removing him. No problems with Grant. It was not working. The bats didn't click. And look, again, you have those days. There haven't been many for the Braves this year, but you do have those days. And unfortunately, it was yesterday.
10: Yeah, we'll give you the pitching matchups coming up in a little bit. Martin Perez, the guy who could have been gone, but he's not. Now you look at it and you go, okay, let's rely on him because he looks reliable in either role, coming out of the bullpen or as a starter. But you're 13-3 after losses. So you've made up for and you've made sure, as you have now, still the second best record in baseball behind Tampa by a little bit, you've made sure and ensured that you really haven't had the streak.
9: Mm-hmm.
10: And how do you avoid the streak? Well, after you lose a game, win the next one. Can't have a losing streak if you win right after you lost one.
9: Yeah. Braves have only had one three-game losing streak. That was the last two to the Diamondbacks and the first one against the Angels. So trying to, this is a Braves team that, okay, look, you know, they did win Friday, but you don't want to get into a point where you might be in jeopardy of that. The Braves typically have come back from these very, very well. You know, like you said, win after a loss. That's been sort of their MO this year. So, you know, I think for the Braves, having that in your back pocket, knowing that you're able to rebound from games like that is definitely helpful. And you got the guy on the hill in Martin Perez, who, again, you didn't expect him to be as trustworthy as he is, but he is. Well, and so go feast on him. Go let him do his thing, and then take advantage of another lefty pitcher, because we've seen a lot of those this year.
10: One other thing about yesterday, boy, that must have been a tempting over in the runs line, and it had no shot. I mean, that's a crazy part. I got a guy with a 5.80 ERA.
9: Mm-hmm.
10: I got a really bad bullpen. I got two of the best offenses in baseball. One of them is a terrible defensive team. And by the way, Washington's a bad defensive team. And her ERA from the bullpen point, that had to be, and I don't know what the number was, but let me tell you something. The bookies, or let's take that out of it. It sounds so cheap. Let's just say the places where there might have been a lot of plays in an over yesterday, absolutely were dancing.
9: Mm-hmm.
10: Now, you have to wait till the end of the game because both offenses could explode, especially the Braves against that bullpen, but it did not. And that was the easiest under that maybe baseball has seen this year.
9: Yes.
10: Maybe the most unexpected under that baseball has seen on a nice-ish Saturday afternoon where you go, oh, wait, let's see how the fireworks actually explode in this one.
9: Yeah, and this series, you expected two really high-scoring affairs with two really explosive offenses. You've had neither. So hopefully that changes at least on the Braves side today. Before we hear from Walt Weiss, let's pause 10 seconds for station identification on the Atlanta Braves Radio Network.
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9: Walt Weiss, he sat down with Ben Ingram earlier today. Let's hear that conversation. It is the Walt Weiss Report.
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13: It is time once again for the Walt Weiss Report here on the Atlanta Braves Radio Network. Rubber game in this series, Braves and the Nationals. And Walt, you get shut out yesterday. That's going to happen time to time. But maybe one of the best things about your team is their ability to bounce back. They hadn't stayed down long this season, have they?
14: No, they haven't. That's what we're hoping for today. Just a strange day all around yesterday. You know, look, at 4 o'clock, once that sun peaks out, it's always a little tougher to see. I think maybe it has something to do with the 26 strikeouts between two teams. But, it wasn't characteristic of our offense. We got completely shut down yesterday. But like you said, we tend to bounce back, and that's what I'm expecting today.
13: Yeah, definitely. You've split the first two games in this series. Has the series, the way that this thing has played out so far, has it surprised you, given that both of these teams score a lot of runs, and yet runs have been hard to come by?
14: Yeah, it hasn't lived up to the billing, for sure. I mean, there's been good games, but pitcher's duels, you know, against the two best offenses in baseball. So yeah, it's not how we thought it would go, but look, that's we can say that a lot in this game. You know, sometimes the things just don't add up.
13: Yeah. I want to ask you about one of your relievers from yesterday. Dylan Dodd did a really nice job for you yesterday. Are you encouraged that he could be a really solid, consistent lefty for you moving forward?
14: Yeah, absolutely. We always knew all along that Dylan would be a part of this thing this year. And the fact that he can give you multiple innings, you know, he can pitch in some leverage if you need him to do that. It's a really nice piece to have out there. So, yeah, Dylan has certainly been a bright spot.
13: Speaking of pitching, Martin Perez goes for you today. He had 10 strikeouts, career best for him in his last start. What did you notice that he did best on that last start?
14: You know, it's more of the same with Martin. He clips the corners, you know. And if you get teams that aren't aggressive swinging the bat, you get a lot of called third strikes with Martin, because it's the last couple feet that ball's, you know, turning toward the outside corner of the plate and clipping the corner. So he's been doing that his whole career. Changes speed. He's got a really good changeup. The cutter changeup combo is really effective. So yeah, he knows what he's doing out there, and he's been great for us.
13: All right, one final question. I want to ask you about one of their players. James Wood is a pretty impressive player, no doubt. He's just 23. Would you go as far as saying he's one of the top young stars in our game?
14: Absolutely. Yeah, dangerous, because the power is big time power to all fields. You know, if he catches it a little late, he's gonna go to left field, probably 30 rows deep. So it's big time power, and it's just a really dangerous hitter, a really talented player, and he. You know, you could tell he's on cruise control, you know, and he reminds me of a little bit of Andrew Jones in that way, where you never looked like there was a lot of effort in their game. And I think that the really good players, they tend to look that way. It's not a max effort, you know, every time they're out there. So James Wood is like that. He looks very calm, very relaxed, and, you know, plays at the highest level.
13: Yeah, absolutely. Walt, as always, enjoyed the visit. Best of luck today, and we'll catch up with you after the game.
14: All right. Thank you, Ben.
13: You got it. This has been the Walt Weiss Report on the Atlanta Braves Radio Network.
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1: 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When things get going this afternoon, you'll get these lineups. For the Nats, leading off in left field is James Wood. For batting second and playing third base is Curtis Mead. Batting third, the first baseman, Andres Chaparro. Batting fourth, the shortstop, C.J. Abrams. Batting fifth, playing right field, is Dylan Cruz. Batting sixth, the designated hitter, Daylen Lyle. Batting seventh, the center fielder, Jacob Young. Batting eighth and playing second base is Nassim Nunez. And batting ninth, doing the catching, is Kiber Ruiz, and they will be behind Foster Griffin. For the Braves, leading off as the designated hitter, I should say, is Ronald Acuna Jr. Batting second, the left fielder, Mauricio Dubon. Batting third and playing first base is Matt Olson. Batting fourth, playing second base is Ozzie Albies. Austin Riley will bat fifth and he'll man third base. Batting sixth in center field is Michael Harris II. Eli White gets the start in right and he'll bat seventh. Batting eighth at shortstop is Ha-Seong Kim, and batting ninth, the catcher, Sandy Leon, and they will be behind Martin Perez. So we knew we were going to get Ronald Acuna Jr. as the designated hitter at some point. You're going to have half days. Walt said that even before the season even started, that you're going to have half days. You're going to give guys a chance to get off their feet. And for Ronald Acuna Jr., still coming back from an injury, not even a week in to his return, you probably want to give him a day or two off. You get a half day today. You get an off day tomorrow. You get all day on Tuesday in Boston. Good chance to keep him off his feet for the next couple of days and let him focus solely on hitting, because it has not been great so far this season, especially yesterday.
2: Well, yeah, not a good day for him. Ozzie had an at-bat. It didn't go very well for him. But, yeah, let's get on to the next one. But it's also getting Eli White some at-bats. You put Eli White in right field, you don't take Ronald's bat out of the lineup. Day off tomorrow, you can sort of play that game of it's an extra sort of amount of time off his feet, and that would be realistic. But Eli White, has he had an at-bat since they
1: He had a pinch hit Friday, I believe.
2: Yeah, he has not played a game, though, since they took him off concussion.
1: I don't think so.
2: So it is time, day off tomorrow, everything sort of again, whatever it is, it is. Whole bunch of different lineups this year. I've lost count as to how many different lineups it is. But at the end of the day, there is a method to it. Don't call it madness. There's madness, and then there's a method. It doesn't feel like madness now when you're trying to figure out Ronald after yesterday. Give him a little bit of time to just take the bats.
1: Yeah.
2: Don't get, and by the way, he had another one of those throws that was a wild throw to third base. Every time I watch them, and they've done it multiple of times, people don't believe me when I tell you this. I watch infield and everybody goes, oh, a lot of people take infield. I've watched outfield multiple times where every outfielder is standing in the outfield at their position. They throw to second, they throw to third, they throw to home. Mm-hmm. And it is, and Ronald, because I think it's Ronald, he actually threw one day to first base thinking, okay, this is that moment where you don't want to get out of the box really well.
1: Yeah.
2: And it's a little bit shallow. So he threw one. I think he even surprised Matt Olson a little bit, but everybody laughed about it. But he had one last night that was pretty close at third.
1: When you see them work, it's usually before batting practice. Yeah, their infield practices are like a 12, 13-year-old team where they are just nonstop, energetic. They are getting after it. They are, you know, this is like an all-star high school or middle school team, like in terms of intensity. You don't see that all that often. It's, you know, a lot of times it's just go about your business, get your work done, get ready for the game, and move on. I mean, it's structured, it's formulaic. It's not something you see every day.
2: Well, then it gives them back-to-back days of show and go too.
1: Yeah.
2: You know, which basically for everybody, no BP on the field. It's there if you want it. You want to work on the infield. If you bring a coach out, they'll do it for you. But he had back-to-back Fridays and Saturdays after coming off the road. And I don't even know what today might have been.
1: Today was a show and go too.
2: Okay. Because of the weather, he's given them an opportunity to spend a little time with family, get off your feet a little bit more. You've done the work. Again, they've done the work.
1: Mm-hmm.
2: So it's one of those where you just go, okay, get in here, be responsible. If you need treatment, you're going to get treatment. If you need to do anything extra, ask a coach. You can be in the cage, you can get flips, and you can certainly work on the infield if you want to.
1: Yeah, 13 days, games in 13 days. It's a grind. And yeah, they got back here, and it's a little different. It's, you know, for us, I'm used to, you know, we get information on when the clubhouse is open, when the press conference with Walt is, and BP. I'm like programmed now to think, okay, 7:15 game, clubhouse open at 3:25, Walt at 4:20, like bam, bam, bam, all the way done. And the last 3 days, I'm like, wait, we don't get to do that today. Like, this is not normal. And it makes sense after this long stretch to give them a chance to sort of go about their business and they're responsible. They're adults. They know what they need. They know what they don't need.
2: Well, I like the game of baseball, but I also like the stuff that leads to the game of baseball. Watching guys take infield, just watching who's doing what in the outfield, who's running because they need the running, what pitchers are coming out of the bullpen. There's a lot you can glean from being in the ballpark early. I used to say that about NBA games. I get down early, shoot around, some of the best time to hear some of the best stuff, and you see what guys working. I watched Kobe Bryant and I watched Ray Allen probably work harder, longer than anybody I'd ever seen. And I mean, I'm talking about being in the building 3 hours early. Great time to talk to coaches, mm-hmm. Great time to talk to an executive or two. You get there early, fantastic. But I watched guys who worked. And here with this, when you do it for this long, you just sort of want to vibe as to how the team is feeling. Who's inside? Who's outside? Who's hitting inside? What somebody might be doing? And you ask a guy, do flips today? I didn't see you out here hitting. You get information. You get a glean. Mm-hmm. Who's in the bullpen? Who's doing what in the outfield? Because you watch pitchers in certain, whatever their daily routine is. If they're a starter, mm-hmm. you get a little in tune to what their daily routine is. So you talk about it. And if you see something a little bit different, you have an opportunity to ask a guy.
1: Yeah.
2: Oh, you're not in a bullpen today. No, here's why I'm not. I did some things over here. I wanted to get more running in. Okay. Really, really good, interesting way. If anybody aspires to do any of this crap for a living, one of the things that you can learn is it's not just watching games.
1: It's not.
2: It's having an ability to have conversations with coaches beforehand, players beforehand, and just seeing what kind of mood people are in and why they're doing what they're doing on the field.
1: And for these Braves, I've noticed that a lot of them are in great moods all the time. We talked about Ronald when Ronald was hurt. I mean, you could not tell that he was hurt when he was out taking BP and messing around before games. It was like he's the happiest dude in the world. I mean, he was just extremely energetic. And really, this team in general has been like that all season long. We'll take a break when we come back. Speaking of, we'll talk about how they've responded to the little adversity they've faced this year. Braves and Nats, they're on deck. 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
1: Welcome back. Barrett Salee and Chris Domino with you. Game three of the three-game set. Braves looking to win yet another one as they face the Nats. Martin Perez on the mound for the Braves. Foster Griffin for the Nats. We'll break down that pitching matchup in just a little bit. So far, so good in terms of weather. To be honest with you, Chris, I didn't even expect to be here when we woke up today. I expected them to postpone this game because it did not look good. You look outside. The sun's out. The sky's blue. You know, I keep looking at the forecast, and it says, hey, you know what? It's going to start raining, and then keep pushes it back an hour, pushes it back an hour. And, I mean, I'm convinced, and we'll get weather here in a little bit from Alex Forbes. It looks good. It looks like it's a day for baseball today.
2: Yeah, I think the word swampy, though. It might be a little bit swampy out there today. So
1: you know,
2: just dress accordingly, drink accordingly. Do whatever it is you got to do to make sure that, understand, it might be a little bit humid on top of everything else if it's not rain coming down on you.
1: Yeah, Braves 14-1-1 in series, 7-1 in rubber games this year. There are just a couple streaks where they've lost three straight. Aside from those, 8 of 11 of those losses have been followed by wins. This team bounces back consistently.
2: 13-3, I think, is the overall number coming after a loss.
1: 8-13 winning percentage coming after a loss. That tells you, you know, it's one thing to have like a stopper, you know, as a pitcher, having a stopper. This whole team feels like stoppers. When something bad happens, when something negative happens, they're able to bounce right back, and it just seems like it's a 180 from last year. It's nice to see. It's nice to be a part of this.
2: Well, go ask the Cubs what it's like to really feel like we can beat anybody. 2 10-game winning streaks, but then I think they went 2-8 in their last 10 or the 10 after that. So you found yourself being a first-place team. Cincinnati had a moment in first. The Cubs come and get them, and all of a sudden the Cubs aren't in first place anymore, because when division races are tight and you win 20 games in a row with 2 10-game winning streaks, you go, okay, how many games in first am I? And the answer is none. You realize that, you know, what it is to get there might not be something you can rely on every day, because that dip, that 2-8, and everybody's prone to it. I don't care how good you are. Mm-hmm. It feels like certain teams just should not have 2-8s. This Braves team feels like it should not have a 2-8, but it's certainly possible.
1: It will. I mean, I think it will at some point. I was listening to a national show, I guess it was last night, driving home, and they were talking about Craig Counsell's job being in jeopardy, and I started thinking about it, and I'm like, okay, 2 10-game winning streaks, and it's May 24th. But then it's like, wow, you can make an argument that maybe it should be based on these losing streaks.
2: I'll tell you his problem. They've lost 7 in a row. They paid him a lot of money to come get Boy Genius from Milwaukee.
1: Yeah.
2: And it's Pat Murphy who's got back-to-back Manager of the Year titles. Mm-hmm. With an opportunity, again, at 30-19, and I gave you a number earlier, they went on a 15-game stretch where they were 13-2, and none of their starting pitchers were on the opening day 2025 roster. I don't think you could ever really, or you're supposed to win a Manager of the Year 3 years in a row, but if you really look around the National League, you're not going to give it to anybody in Los Angeles. You're really probably not going to give it to Atlanta, although Walt Weiss is a different guy, might be up for that when you look at the injuries. Actually, I will say he will be up for that. Even though they're expected to win, this might be above and beyond. So let's just look at Manager of the Year candidates. Don Mattingly, has he been there long enough to say the turnaround? It's legit. Maybe he's supposed to get consideration. But Pat Murphy at 30-19 is going to get consideration. I just don't think you can physically hand over a Manager of the Year award to somebody 3 years in a row.
1: Yeah, that's like Nick Saban winning Coach of the Year. Well, yeah, of course.
2: Let me throw another one. Ollie Marmol, a team that was supposed to be terrible in St. Louis, 2 games out, 29-22, he would be a candidate as well. Although I'm not sure that what they do is going to be sustainable.
1: Yeah. What about, why am I drawing? Kevin Cash.
2: So if we're talking about the American League.
1: Yeah.
2: Yeah. Again, 34-15 and no payroll at all. And a guy like Chandler Simpson, being a guy who doesn't hit home runs, who basically is at the top of your lineup, and everybody said, well, where the hell did that come from? You might give credit to the manager for that. It feels that way.
1: Yeah.
2: Mark Kotze, we say, well, the A's are in first place. They're 26-26. A's. Well, let me tell you something about them. They lost 2 games this year in a 7-day span where they gave up only 2 hits and lost both games. Now, I bet them at 74.5. I ain't claiming them. I don't want them. They're not my anything. I got a slip that tells me if you lose 2 games when you give up 2 hits in a 7-day span, which is really hard to do, how hard is it? Well, it hadn't been done since 1964. That's how hard it is. I got to get to 75 wins. Everything after that is you can do whatever you want. You can claim them, denounce them.

0: I don't care. But that's an incredible span in 7 days to drop two ball games, and you're 26-26 at this point. So I don't think Mark Kotze is really a manager of the year candidate right now.
1: No, but they're still doing just fine. Nobody expected them to even sniff first place, and yet here they are.
0: Well, Seattle is the team that you go, well, why is Seattle under 500 at 25-28? They're a disappointment.
1: Yeah, they are.
0: I can give you grades for teams this year in baseball. I mean, the Detroit Tigers, you know, they're 1-9 in their last 10, and I don't care if Skubal's back or not. I can tell you this, that's an F.
1: Yeah, it is. Yeah, it is. I mean, as great as Skubal is, he does only play once every 5 days when he's healthy. So, yeah, that's big time. That
0: Houston
1: is not,
0: Astros, F. New York Mets, man. F.
1: Well, Mets always getting now. That's their baseline.
0: San Francisco
1: they have to
0: Giants,
1: approve otherwise.
0: F.
1: Do they? I mean,
0: F.
1: Okay.
0: When you hire Tony Vitello,
1: fair,
0: and you're in charge of that, and you swung and missed on a couple of free agents. Look, I'm not telling you they have names there, although they do, by the way. They I'll bet you, go look at this. Do the Giants have a $200 million payroll? Find out if the Giants have a $200 million payroll, because you know I'm going to tell you they are an F. Baltimore Orioles, D-.
1: Yeah.
0: Boston Red Sox, F.
1: That's an F, for sure.
0: I mean, I'll do this all day if you want. Kansas City's disappointment.
1: Yeah, it's just under 200 for the Giants. Yeah. I didn't think it was that high, but you're right. It is. That's okay. Maybe it is an F. And man, my goodness, the Tony Vitello thing not working out the way that a lot of people expected.
0: I'll give Colorado a break. They're not good. They had a moment where it looked like, oh, they're going to be. They're not good, but they're not expected to be good.
1: Yeah. The White Sox.
0: C-.
1: The White Sox, not expected to be good. They're fine. They're fine.
0: White Sox.
1: Yeah, better than fine.
0: White Sox are better than
1: fine. Better than fine. I still
0: they don't even know what to do with. They don't even know what to do with themselves on May 24th, being a game over 500. I'm serious.
1: They don't. I would imagine they don't. Unfortunately for them, the Cubs are taking up a lot of the oxygen in sports media in Chicago. I would bet
0: the Chicago White Sox. There might be a professional soccer team in Chicago that gets more run than the White Sox. There's one thing to be the stepchild, to be the younger brother. They're much more than that. It's like the Angels in Los Angeles. You had your opportunity to matter, and you don't. You didn't, and you don't. Therefore, you get talked about the way you get talked about as an other.
1: Yeah.
0: Between the Chicago Bears and even the Bulls stinking, there's something there that just garners up more than the Chicago White Sox. But again, one game over 500.
1: Good for them.
0: They might be a B+.
1: Yeah.
0: Relatively speaking,
1: you might be right. We'll get to the pitching matchup coming up on the other side of the break. 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
1: 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We're rolling along here on the Ford Leadoff Show. 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It'll be Foster Griffin on the mound for the Nats. Martin Perez for the Braves. Let's break it down.
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1: All right, Foster Griffin, 30 years old, 6'3", 225 out of Orlando. He was a first-round pick in 2014. Not bad this year, 5-2, a 4.02 ERA, 18 walks, 54 strikeouts, a 1.18 whip, and a 2.25 opponent batting average. Last time out, 5 innings, 8 hits, 5 earned runs, no walks, and 5 strikeouts in a win over the Mets. Got a lot of weapons in the arsenal. Cutter, four-seamer, sweeper, sinker, changeup, curveball, low 90s fastball, low 90s sinker. This is a guy who does give up hard hits, gives up a lot of contact, 12.4% barrel percentage. That ain't great. That's the bottom 9% in the league.
2: So what I found interesting was first-round pick, he makes it to the bigs at 24 years old with Kansas City in the COVID year. But in 23, 24, 25, he's playing in Japan. Now, I don't know if he learned one of those Japanese look at off-speed pitches. Mm-hmm. Maybe he did. They got him for $5.5 million, which means they paid pretty good money. I don't know what he did in Japan. I really don't care. But they did bring him back, and he's still arbitration eligible in for another year, mm-hmm. I think, after this year. So they can get him if they want him through arbitration, which is all interesting. But the fact that they might have found something in this guy is really the most interesting part of it. $5.5 million. He's pitched better. I can tell you the strikeout to walk numbers, they're not through the roof. He's less than 3-1. I can tell you that his whip, 117, good number. He's gone 7 innings twice in his last 5 starts. My God, build him a statue. Because that's the type of thing that I don't know if they expected that, but 5-4 1/3, 7-6-7. That's his last 5 starts. He's given up a couple of bombs in his last 2 starts, in case you're wondering. Which is kind of interesting as he walks into this building today.
1: Yeah, I mean, in with the Yomiuri Giants, you know, take it for what it's worth, but 2.75 ERA in 2023, 3.01 in 2024, a 1.62 in 2025, he was an all-star. So, look, it's not the same as the major leagues, obviously, but he's consistent. He was consistent in Japan, and you look at his season this year, 4.02 ERA, 18 walks, 54 strikeouts. By national standards, I mean, that's really good. I mean, that's exceptional based on what they've done this year.
2: So we know about Washington. Scored more runs, gave up more runs. He gave up 5 earned runs in his last start. Team bailed him out in a 9-6 win. Now, the game before that, he gave up 9, and this must have just been an eat-it game because his team got beat 15-1 that day. Mm. So we paid you $5.5 million. He went 4 1/3 in that one. It was not a good outing. But again, if you look at his numbers, 5, 4 1/3, 7, 6, 7, he's given him a little bit of that. He's given up 5 home runs in his last 3 starts. Keep that in mind as he attacks the Braves today.
1: Nobody on the Braves roster has more than 3 at-bats against him. And obviously the last 3 years he was in Japan. So nobody recently has had any success against him except earlier this year. Martin Perez, 2-2, a 2.85 ERA, 13 walks, 38 strikeouts, a 1 flat whip, and a 1.93 opponent batting average. In terms of surprises this year, he is that guy. A career high 10 strikeouts last time out. He is the 17th oldest pitcher to log his first double digit strikeout game. He's 35. 17th oldest to log his first double digit strikeout game.
2: I think
1: game.
2: It was also game started. He went a really long way. You had to go back a number of years, decades, I think, in the record books to find a guy with that many starts without a 10 strikeout game, but he's done that. He doesn't look his age. He doesn't feel his age now. He feels like he's important. For a guy who got available for all of Major League Baseball for a minute, he really is more important than a guy it seems that you DFA at some point during the season.
1: Yeah, for sure.
2: Like getting him back was maybe sort of a little bit of a good luck, good break, godsend type thing. But I'm not really sure that guys who get DFA during the season and end up back with the same team really seem like, I think this guy's pretty important. So they might have dodged a bullet. We all might have dodged a bullet in the sense that Martin Perez's ability to go from starter to bullpen, bullpen to starter, makes him a little bit of a unicorn. And we know how pitching goes in Major League Baseball. You better not believe that you have a plan because it's like boxing. You got a plan, you get punched in the face. And the other one I like is you make a plan and God laughs. If you say something out loud about pitching, I promise you, if not the God, if you believe in one, the baseball gods will get a hold of you and let you know that you really shouldn't have put that out into the universe.
1: It's true. They absolutely will. Opponents hitting 096 against Martin Perez's changeup this year. I personally, to me, I think at some point when players start getting healthy, you start getting Waldrop and Schwellenbach and AJ Smith Schauber, who was actually coming along quite nicely. I think people sort of forget that he's part of this group too. Eventually, Martin Perez, I think, is going to go back into the bullpen. Now, Dylan Dodd, you heard Walt talk about Dylan Dodd a couple of segments ago in the Walt Weiss report, that, you know, Dylan Dodd has always been a part of this, whether it's, you know, he's going to go up and down, but Walt always considered him a part of this. But now, if Martin Perez goes back into the bullpen once starters start getting healthy, that's another asset that the bullpen has that nobody really expects.
2: Somebody's going to have to take Martin Perez's job, though. That's the other part of this.
1: Yeah.
2: He's going to get another handful of starts, it feels like, to actually prove that he shouldn't be the one that comes out of the lineup for anybody.
1: Yeah.
2: Now, his flexibility to go to the bullpen makes him a candidate. I'm going to tell you this. When you watch him, he's really good with the off-speed stuff, the changeup especially. I would imagine if you're guessing changeup, fastball comes, you have no chance to react. If you guess fastball and a changeup comes, watch how far out in front. He is what he is. You know, numbers-wise, record-wise, what his role is. I'm not trying to create anything he's not. But when it's on, his ability to make his fastball look like it's got a little bit more, and his ability to make you look foolish if you guessed wrong, it still is evident.
1: Yeah.
2: At 35 years old, 10 strikeouts later, you realize there's still a chance to make major league hitters really not know what's coming next.
1: Yeah, plenty of gas left in that tank.
2: He had some swings in his last outing where it looked like rear end and elbow. Like one of those where you go, I'm sorry, up is down, down is up. And I don't know how often that'll show up, but it was really good. I think the thing, look, five innings was plenty for him that day because the bullpen was in an okay place.
1: Yeah,
2: that's going to be the thing. What are the pitch counts? What do you want to do? Do you want to push him? My guess is you're probably not going to push him very often in this world.
1: Yeah, especially with the day off tomorrow, the first day off in 2 weeks. The sun is, well, it's not out, but it's overcast. No rain falling from the sky, which is very, very shocking considering all of the doom and gloom that we thought we'd have this morning. Let's get a check of our weather from the Fox 5 Storm Team and Alex Forbes.
3: 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I do expect it to storm at Truist Park at some point this afternoon. 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
1: Alex, don't like that. 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
1: 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Always. We talked, Chris, about the lack of runners in scoring position yesterday. It does seem to be Jekyll and Hyde with this team. When they get runners in scoring position, generally they're successful. You look at the stats pretty much across the board. They're top five in pretty much every meaningful stat with runners in scoring position. But then there are these games where it's 0 for 4, 1 for 5, 1 for 3. It seems like they're happening more often than maybe the first month of the season. Maybe that's just because the last week and a half-ish, the bats haven't been, operating the same way. But it does feel like feast or famine.
2: It was 14 runs in five games. They had a little, mini explosion. Yesterday certainly wasn't that. Both teams combined, two teams that score a lot of runs, 28 runners in scoring position opportunities just yesterday. And then two days ago. And then yesterday it was just 8 total.
1: Yeah.
2: 0 for 3 and 0 for 5. So it was not a lot of opportunities created. It was a really good pitching matchup, unexpectedly a very good pitching matchup in that regard. But you got to create more opportunities, and that's getting more guys on base. Look, we struck out 15 guys, which helped create 0 for 5 with runners in scoring position. But we struck out 11 times. Yeah. And didn't do anything with the bats themselves with ball in play, and you ended up with only 3 opportunities.
1: Yeah, that can't happen. That can't happen against a guy. Well, the good news is that Foster Griffin, a lefty, the Braves have had a ton of success against lefty starters, 16-4 against starters who are left-handed. Since the start of May, just May, the Braves have faced 10 left-handed starting pitchers. They're 9-1 in those games. So, I don't know if it's by virtue of just the fact that they see more of them, but really consistently, they've been very successful. And part of that is Ozzie hits better from the right side. Part of that's just because when Drake was in there, lefty on lefty matchups didn't matter to him. So this team has seen a lot of them. I think the first 4 games, 3 of them were lefty starters this season.
2: Yeah. But I'm going to throw something out. By the way, the last time I think they were one hit might have been the beginning of the disaster last year out in San Diego. It was 2025? I think it was a March game in 2025 against
1: San
2: Diego.
1: Right.
2: When it might have been a one hit, and it was like, a little marker of things to come at the 0-7 start. But because of the lack of starting pitcher depth, as in how deep guys go into games, I'm starting to buy into less versus lefty versus righty when it comes to your win-loss record. Let me state for the record for the first time ever. Joe, mark the tape. Because somebody will take credit for this, or somebody will just say that's the stupidest thing ever and everything in between. I'm not really sure versus lefty versus righty is a thing for me anymore. When I see guys going 3 innings and 4 innings and 5 innings and then bullpen games with 4 of the guys coming out, you beat one of those guys. That doesn't mean you beat the guy who started the game.
1: Yeah.
2: And if he was a righty or not, I don't care if a righty comes out of the bullpen and, gets beaten up and you beat him, or a lefty comes out of the bullpen. But it's with the average starter going 5 innings, that's a tick over half a game.
1: Yeah.
2: I'm not so sure I'm supposed to say, well, how good are you versus lefties and righties, when nobody's tracking who you're actually beating in the game. They're just going by starting pitching.
1: Yeah.
2: I just came up with that. Like, I've been rolling around with that, and I think it's the first time I've fully said it out loud. I'm not telling you they're going to take that versus L versus R out of the expanded statistics.
1: Yeah.
2: But it is getting a little bit silly at this point.
1: It is. I mean, look at Dylan. Dylan Dodds had a great year regardless, but he has been awesome against righties. And that's traditionally, when you look at traditional splits, that's not supposed to be the case. But these guys have seen lefties and righties throughout the course of their careers, since they were kids. So it's not like it's a huge deal.
2: So let me ask you a question. Guy on the mound today, Foster Griffin's a left-handed pitcher.
1: Mm-hmm.
2: He gives up 5 runs in 5 innings,
1: mm-hmm.
2: and his team wins.
1: Mm-hmm.
2: So that goes against the team who they beat. That would be the New York Mets. That's a loss against lefty.
1: Mm-hmm.
2: But the lefty got slapped for 5 runs in 5 innings.
1: Right.
2: And I go, yeah, we lost to him. You didn't really.
1: Yeah.
2: You didn't really. His team was offensively good enough to get that guy off the hook.
1: Yeah.
2: So there it is. I've just worked my way through that. Do with it what you will, children.
1: Mark the tape. We'll take a break. When we come back, we'll get our prize picks, and then we'll send you across the street to Truist Park. This is the Ford Leadoff Show on the Atlanta Braves Radio Network.
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1: 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Foster Griffin, less than 4.5 strikeouts. Might rain, might delay, might take him out. Austin Riley, more than 1.5 hits, runs, RBIs. And Martin Perez, more than 3.5 hits allowed. Only pays 2.3x. The Foster Griffin thing, if it rains, get him out of there.
2: If it rains. As in, oh, okay, start on time, give him two innings, then rains then, on his head. Then,
1: and, yeah.
2: Okay.
1: Less than 4.5 strikeouts.
2: Again, I wish this game would have started at 135. It does sort of have that eerie vibe. I'm looking at my tree outside the window, and it's blowing pretty hard right now.
1: It is. All right, for Lucas Cochevar and Joe Virgin behind the glass, Chris Domino across from me, I'm Barrett Salee. 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

0: 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And night after night, they're making their case as the best team in baseball.
1: Michael Harris gets good wood on it. Rising back to the chop house, taking flight and out of here. Right into the chop house for Michael Harris.
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1: Swung on and jolted high in the air. 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A sonic boom. Braves win it.
0: Atlanta Braves baseball on the Braves Radio Network is brought to you by the original Louisiana hot sauce, Bayou Sun, your local Ford dealers, proud partner of your Atlanta Braves, The Home Depot, 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The Battery Atlanta's own ASW Distillery, home of the award-winning Fiddler Bourbon. This afternoon, it's the rubber match from Truist Park in Atlanta as the Braves close out their home series with the Washington Nationals. 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
2: Good afternoon, everybody, and welcome into Atlanta Braves baseball. This afternoon from Truist Park in Atlanta, Georgia, it's the rubber game in a series of three between the Braves and the Nationals. On the mound for the Braves today, left-hander Martin Perez. He'll be opposed by fellow southpaw Foster Griffin. It's great to have you with us on a Sunday alongside Darren O'Day and our producer-engineer Jonathan Chadwick. Ben Ingram here with you. Tough one yesterday for the Braves, losing 2-0, but something that I chatted with Walt about before the game, Darren, one of the best things about this team, their ability to bounce back. They don't stay down all that long, and they've really answered well following shutouts, and looking to do that today.
3: Yeah, absolutely. These Braves, you know, they're just such a dynamic offense, so many ways to score runs. We haven't had a chance to see much of that these past 2 days, and then yesterday culminated in that shutout with this Nats pitching staff that really is at the bottom of the league in terms of rankings, but they put together a really nice game yesterday. Credit to them. But if you ask the Braves lineup, they probably feel like they should have hit a little better yesterday, looking to bounce back here today.
2: Yeah, this team is 7-1 in rubber games. Now, how about this? They've pitched to a 1.65 ERA in rubber matches, and they've averaged almost 7 runs per game. I'd imagine Martin Perez sees that last number and is grinning ear to ear, hoping that he sees something like that today.
3: Yeah, that's a great combination, and that's why you have that outstanding record. After loss 13-3, and then really just dominating rubber games and that beautiful series record they've compiled this season on their way to the best record in the major leagues. Again, there's so many ways the Braves can beat you when they're going right. And we've had great starting pitching, and that's a formula for a lot of rubber game wins.
2: I want to tap into what you're mentioning right there with starting pitching. Martin Perez, 15 years of the big leagues, and in his last outing, the most strikeouts he's ever had. What are you noticing out of him?
3: Isn't that wild? You know, you can teach an old dog new tricks, apparently. He's having the best season of his life with his changeup. It's just become such a nasty pitch. He's got unbelievable command, and I think the best part about what he's done for the club this year is the willingness to work short relief, long relief, to be in the rotation. If he keeps striking out 10 guys a start, he's going to stay in that rotation. You got to love that swing and miss ability. That'll be a big component of today's start with all the power this Nats lineup has, you know, from 1-9.
2: 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So hopefully that plays out in the Braves' favor today. Right now, let's pause 10 seconds for station identification. 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
2: When Darren and I come back, I'll introduce you to the starting lineups. 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

0: Rubber game in this series, Braves and the Nationals. Braves 7-1 in rubber games this year and looking to make that 8-1 with a victory over the Nationals. Time now for the starting lineups powered by Georgia Power, the official electric energy partner of the Atlanta Braves. We'll start off with the visiting Nationals. They have a record of 26-27. That's currently good enough for third place in the East as they are 10 games back of the Braves. They're managed by Blake Butera, youngest manager in Major League Baseball, and he'll lead it off with his left fielder, James Wood. Batting second, third baseman Curtis Meade, and hitting third, first baseman Andres Chaparro. Hitting cleanup for Washington, shortstop C.J. Abrams. Hitting fifth, right fielder Dylan Cruz. Batting sixth, the DH, Dalen Lyle. Batting seventh, the center fielder Jacob Young. Hitting eighth, it'll be the second baseman Nassim Nunez. He'll be followed by the catcher Kiebert Ruiz, who bats ninth. And on the mound for the Nationals, left-hander Foster Griffin. He's 5-2 with a 4.02 ERA. And this will be the second time the Braves have seen Griffin this season. Again for the Nats, it's Wood, Meade, Chaparro, Abrams, Cruz, Lyle, Young, Nunez, Ruiz, and Griffin on the mound. Those are the Nationals. Now for Walt Weiss's Braves. They come in with a record of 36-17. Braves in first place in the East, 9.5 games up on second place Philadelphia. And the Braves will lead it off today with their designated hitter, Ronald Acuna. Batting second, the left fielder, Mauricio Dubon. And hitting third, first baseman, Matt Olson. Batting cleanup for the Braves, second baseman, Ozzy Albies. Hitting fifth, the third baseman, Austin Riley. Batting sixth, center fielder, Michael Harris. Batting seventh, right fielder, Eli White. Hitting eighth, the shortstop, Ha-Seong Kim. Batting ninth, catcher Sandy Leon. And on the mound, the left-hander, Martin Perez. He's 2-2 with a 2.85 ERA. This will be the second time he's faced the Nats this season. Three innings in relief against them. The last time we were in Washington, that was in April. So again, for the Braves, it's Acuna, Dubon, Olson, Albies, Riley, Harris, White, Kim, Leon, and Perez on the mound. Rubber game of the series. First pitch coming up when we come back on the Atlanta Braves Radio Network.
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0: Back at the ballpark, Braves and the Nationals in the final game of the series. Folks, today's A-list member of the game is Martha Gavel of McDonough, Georgia. Martha has been an A-list member since 2013, and her favorite perks include having such a great membership rep to help her whenever she needs it, and the access to exclusive events throughout the season. Congratulations to Martha, today's A-list member of the game. Well, here's what we're being told, folks. We're going to start in a delay today. Could have some rain coming along here in just a little while, and this game is actually going to start at 4:30, they are telling us. So we're talking about a 20-minute delay. So in the meantime, we'll have the ServPro Rain Delay Show. 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When disaster strikes, call ServPro to make it like it never happened. So, Darren, in a situation like this where you know we're going to start, but in a bit of a delay, as it stands now, 20 minutes. Does that just kick everything back for the starting pitcher and just start everything a little bit later than you normally would?
1: Yes, I think the starting pitchers are the biggest consideration when you're dealing with weather like this. You know, you let those starters go out there and start the game at 4:10 and it rains at 4:25 for an hour. Well, those guys are cooked, right? So just wait a little bit and take it as a precaution so that, you know, that you don't risk changing the outcome of the game just by, waiting 10 or 20 minutes. So, yeah, those starters will push back a little bit. The good confidence that they're going to get ready to go here because we've seen both of them out on the field warming up. So it looks like 4:30 is a pretty solid time.
0: Yeah, definitely. 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So 4:30 Eastern, 3:30 Central with the first pitch, and it'll be the rubber game of the series. Like we mentioned, the Braves have been terrific in rubber games, 7-1 this year. Nationals haven't been bad as they have gone 4-3 in rubber games this season. So we'll be kicking it to the ServPro Rain Delay Show. 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Again, that number 404-231-1680. And they'll be joining you with the ServPro Rain Delay Show on the backside of this break. Then Darren and I will be back with you when it's time for baseball here at Truist Park. 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
9: And welcome back into the Truist Studios here in the Battery, Atlanta. We are steps away from the right field gate at Truist Park, where in just over 15 minutes, The Braves and Nationals are set to get going. That's right, delay, about 20-minute delay. So if you want to get in touch with us, 404-231-1680, it'll be Foster Griffin on the mound for the Nats, Martin Perez for the Braves. And you heard Darren say before they tossed it back to us that the reason you push it back about 20 minutes is to make sure that the pitchers are warming up and getting ready in the way that normally they would, because right now there is no rain outside. Now, the forecast for the next, I don't know, 3 hours, sort of hit or miss. Hopefully you don't come back here for another Surf Pro Rain Delay show during the game. But if you want to make sure the pitchers are handled correctly, that they're warmed up properly and you get the best of what they're supposed to be, this makes a lot of sense. Everybody's excited about this game. The Braves 7-1 in rubber games this series, of course, 14-1-1 in series this year. Hopefully this game you get this game in, and hopefully you get another win. And with a day off tomorrow, I think it certainly makes sense for them to try to get this one in. 404-231-1680 if you want to get in touch with us. Again, about 15 minutes until we send it back. So let's go to Eli in Atlanta. What's up, Eli? How are you?
6: Hello, this is Eli. Or you can now call me Eliyahu. In Atlanta, Georgia, about half an hour away from the ballpark. I'm home for lunch break and have high school today. And I wanted to know what the deal is with Drake Baldwin, with Sean Murphy, Eli White. Acuña is doing good. Doing after a great season. They all do good. Send a bunch of guys to the All-Star game, get a home run derby winner from here, and even possibly a All-Star game MVP. Looking to go all the way. Let's win all this year. We're act up to do it. Also, what the deal is with Jose Abreu now. And Matthew Boyd with an E. I know he pitched a couple years ago for the Guardians against the Yankees, the game where David Fry walked it off after John Kenzie Noel tied it. And what the deal is with some injured players and what could be top prospects that might come up this year when J.R. Richie might come back, or how Didier Fuentes is doing. Also, when would Joe Jimenez come back? Also, before I go, shout out to my whole shear, with Rabbi Gold, Isaac Tritt, Noah Halterman, who is probably listening down the road in Bramble, Nachum and Joel, Ari Scholgatter.
9: Appreciate the call, Eli. Let's try to get to all those. J.R. Richie's in Gwinnett. I think he's going to be there for a little while to kind of use what the information that he learned from his time up here. Joe Jimenez, no word on him. It seems like that's been the case for a very long time. No word on how Sean Murphy is progressing. Walt did say when the injury happened, generally something like that's about 8 weeks. That was more of a guess than it was like an actual real timeline. Who else did he say there? Drake Baldwin, still fighting the oblique. No word on when he's going to go back to a rehab start. Eli White is in the lineup today, so he's all good. He's back from the concussion protocol. And that's, I think that covers about all of it. Hey, Chris Domino's back.
10: Yeah.
9: Hey.
10: Yeah. Listen, I wanted that gentleman to make sure he got it all in. And boy, if there was more, that would have been a record.
9: More. I think there was more. I think we missed a couple.
10: Okay. I laid out, as the kids like to say.
9: Yeah, you did. There's no doubt about that. We have a lot of calls and not a lot of time to get to them. Let's go to Sean in Nashville. What's up, Sean?
11: Hey, to the last caller, not often you make somebody in a rain delay call-in show pull out the notes app. That was an impressive.
9: I should have done that because I think I forgot some of them.
11: There was a lot in there. Man, holy Lord. That was like my wife filling up the grocery list in the family chat. First of all, thanks for all you guys do. You're doing the Lord's work doing these rain delay shows. Really appreciate it.
9: Thank
11: even
9: you.
11: For those of us who are far away from Atlanta. Got to ask you guys a question about this season. Is this the ultimate proof of concept, as I feel like it is, for In Alex We Trust? And where I'm going with that is, I know a lot of people want maybe some outfield upgrades. You'd like to see, what the roster looks like and how he's going to manage what I assume is going to be very precarious, or at the very least interesting situation towards the end of the year when you get Schwelly back if JR is a little more time in the oven, you've got Waldrop and assumably AJSS may figure into the roster sometime this year. I'm very interested to see how Alex pulls this off, and I would never put anything past him. But I'm interested to see what you guys think about that and if there's any upgrades you would like to see from the just absolute amazing volume of pitching depth that Alex is working with right now. Thanks for all you do. Love the show.
9: Thank you very much, Sean. Yeah, I mean, I think this is, so far this year, you're seeing that what Alex tried to do with this team has worked, because he went out and more or less got athletes that he can put in a variety of different places. He went out and didn't spend the money on a superstar pitcher and instead trusted the organizational depth, trusted guys like Bryce, and I think recognize that sometimes the best moves you make are the ones you don't make. And I think all of that has come into play. And Chris, we've marveled at the versatility of this team and how it's not just the depth, it's that they're all pretty much athletes. Like, you can put them in different spots. We talked about the Padres a lot last year, how they went out and just started drafting shortstops and then figure it out athletes. From there.
10: Yeah. Well, that's Braves. Braves drafted athletes. Somebody asked me this morning. I was on

0: haven't done. They haven't bought a big arm. They haven't bought the big ticket item on the mound. The $100 million plus guy. Now, whether you believe they were in on Nola or not, whatever, believe it or not, I don't know at this point. I'd like to believe they made an inquiry. It might have gotten expensive and they might have bowed out. But that's not the purchase that they've made. And if you're waiting for one of those, even Chris Bassett wanted 18 and a half. It's not going very well.
1: No,
0: for him
1: it's
0: right
1: not.
0: Now. And I don't know. Giolito is a guy that everybody will look at and say, see, I told you so. But who do you want to get out of the rotation? You want Martin Perez gone for one of these guys? You want Elder gone for one of these guys? You know, there's that moment where you go, I'm a big butterfly effect guy. Guys get hurt and you go, oh, I wonder if they would have gotten hurt if their start was pushed one day. In my mind, they might not have.
1: Yeah.
0: So I don't know who would have done well here or not. So I'm not going to just say Chris Bassett would have been the same exact pitcher here. That's ridiculous. It's dumb. It doesn't work that way. But they just have not gone out and spent on a big ticket item on the mound.
1: And speaking of big ticket items on the mound, one of those guys this past offseason was Dylan Cease. Did you see what happened to him today? He got pulled out of the game with an injury.
0: Yep.
1: And so, I mean, do you want to spend all this money on a guy who might get hurt, or do you want to trust what you saw with Spencer Strider down the stretch last year when it sort of clicked when his velo wasn't there? Do you want to trust what Bryce Elder did down the stretch last year? I think Alex knows his team very, very well, and if you feel like you can get it done with the guys that are already on the roster, why go out and spend, you know, $100 million, $200 million on a big-name starting pitcher when they might be a little bit better, but what happens when they get hurt? Well, the Blue Jays are in that spot as of about an hour ago with Dylan Cease. So, yeah, proof of concept with Alex. I think that's a good way to put it. I think this is another instance where you can say, okay, that guy gets it. It might not be the most popular. You had him on before the season, and he said when he was in Toronto that he actually did care about, you know, what the public thought, that he actually did care about how it's being perceived within a fan base.
0: He would also take a toy in a sandbox over trying to figure out if he fit.
1: Yeah.
0: And you'll pay a little bit more to get the toy instead of what you might get out of the player. That's what general managers, just like players, are supposed to learn as you go along.
1: Yep. 404-231-1680 if you want to get in touch with us. Again, first pitch approximately 4:30 Eastern time, so we have about 8 minutes before we're supposed to send it back across the street to Truist Park. Let's go to Carl in Atlanta. What's up, Carl? How are you?
2: Hey, really appreciate the show and enjoy it.
1: Thank you.
2: Alex has done a really good job of locking up people on contracts. And my question is, has Bryce Elder worked his way into one of those? Because he's just been lights out this year.
1: I think he has. I mean, I think at this point, if you're Bryce Elder, though, and I'm not speaking for him or his agent, but if Chris, do you go and test the waters if you're Bryce Elder? Because he doesn't have any options left. At some point, do you say, okay, this is going to keep up. I'm gonna pitch all the way to free agency and see if I can land a big contract. For me, if I'm Bryce Elder, I would say, okay, let's go ahead and get locked up right now, because the bar is like you gotta lock it down when you're at your best. This is Bryce Elder, all-star caliber Bryce Elder. If Alex wants to offer him a contract, I think he should. I think Bryce would take it and spend a lot of time here because I think he does like it here.
0: Well, I'm a little bit cautious when it comes to extending arms that you don't have to. So if we look at sort of what his situation is, arbitration eligible in 2027, which means he can't become a free agent until 2030. I have no problem making the player feel good, but if I have to extend to 2030, now I'm playing in the territory that I don't have to. The guy's, you know, I think it's $810,000 this year.
1: Sounds right.
0: It's a ridiculous number. It's good for you. His arbitration number, as good as he might be this year, yeah, it's going to bounce. And maybe if you want to settle him down and say, look, we're going to take you a year out of free agency. But that would be a deal that has to be very comfortable for both sides.
1: Yeah.
0: He's got 27, 28, 29 before he is free agent eligible. Would he like a deal that guarantees money? I would think so.
1: Sure.
0: That's not the guy who's just waiting for the first bite of that free agency apple at the end of this year.
1: Yeah.
0: What is interesting is it just, if I don't have to, the fair market value in his arbitration will determine his salary next year.
1: He's going to make a lot.
0: Well, again, yes, he's getting a raise.
1: Yeah.
0: They all get raises. But to what point? And do you then say, well, let's lock it up. Let's calm the player down. Let's let him feel good about what we want. You don't lock up a guy through arbitration unless you work numbers that you go arbitration, arbitration, arbitration. And can I get a deal that makes a little bit of sense for me and certainly makes sense for him? to go and

0: to that 1 year of free agency, we're talking about 27, 28, 29,
1: yeah,
0: 30. I'm true. Looking at 4 more years of pitching.
1: Yeah.
0: I hardly know what's going to happen in 4 weeks with starting pitchers. So
1: with this team, maybe even 4 days.
0: Would it be a reasonable number? Yeah. Would it be reasonable enough for the player? I would think so. But again, it's a different deal when you don't have to do it for another 3 years.
1: That's true. 404-231-1680. Again, about 5 minutes away from the approximate starting time. Again, probably about a 20-minute delay. And you heard Darren. I don't know if you heard Darren when you were coming back over here. You said basically something like this is most likely just to make sure the pitchers get their normal warm-up routine. Make sure they don't, do anything that's out of the ordinary. Make sure they don't come in too fast or, sit on the bullpen or sit in the dugout when they don't have to. So we're about 5 minutes away from first pitch. Let's go to Shirley in Atlanta. What's going on, Shirley?
2: Hello.
1: How are you?
2: I'm not in Atlanta anymore.
1: Okay.
2: I was born in Hapeville and raised in Clarkston. But now, believe it or not, I live 4 miles from the Georgia line in northeast Alabama.
1: Well, there you go. There you go.
2: In the boondocks. And I love it. But I love my Braves. I've loved my Braves since the old Atlanta Crackers played.
1: Oh, wow.
2: Yeah. I'll be 79 years old my next birthday. And I've been a Braves fan since I was a kid. My dad used to take me to the Crackers games. And when a couple of the Crackers, Eddie Matthews and Chuck Tanner, went to the Braves, I became a Braves fan. That was back when they were in Philadelphia.
1: Well, there you go. You've been through
2: a
1: lot, that's for sure.
2: Braves. I watch them on my porch TV that my son put out there for me. And I love my Braves, and I love Alex Anthopoulos' style. He's awesome. And all of the players are wonderful, and I love my Braves. And hopefully they'll get some good hits today. Go Braves.
1: Go Braves, Shirley. That's good parenting, too. Your son comes out, puts a TV on your porch because you know you love the Braves. That's just another – if you're a parent, that's a proud moment, right? You're like, oh, yeah, there you go. My son's going to come out and do this for me?
0: Yeah. Look, everything on a Sunday afternoon with possibly a day off from work tomorrow, as long as I get this game, everybody should be in a good place. Yep. Braves are a really good team. It's nice not to take calls about why is this guy not hitting, why is that guy not hitting, any and all of that stuff, which just sort of feels nice on let's get a game in, let's stop a one-game losing streak, let's go 14-3 after a loss, and get ready to have a day off and then get on the road again.
1: One-game losing streak. That is incredible. It does seem the fact that we're doing this now and happy compared to last year.
0: Yeah.
1: Rain delay shows were rough.
0: Yeah, no doubt about it.
1: They were rough. Last one before we send it back across the street. Let's go to Chris. What's up, Chris? How are you?
3: Hey, how's it going, guys?
1: We're doing well.
3: This is Chris from Orange Beach, Alabama. I'm fixing to go watch Godsmack and Stone Temple Pilots here in a little bit.
1: There you go.
3: Just wanted to give a shout-out, early shout-out to all the veterans that are out there. Think of it tomorrow, guys. Whether you know one or not, just thank one for all the sacrifices that they've done for us. But more importantly, what I wanted to call and ask was about Jesse Chavez. Jesse has always loved pitching for the Braves. And one question I wanted to know where he's at now. And two, is there any way of possibly getting him back acquired with the Braves in the near future? Appreciate the call, guys.
1: Thank you very much for calling. Jesse is a free agent right now. So, I don't think he's going to come back. And that's a good concert.
0: You know what might be interesting? He's here so often. Let him sign a one-day contract somewhere down the road and have just one more day in and around a Braves game. Give him a really good Truist seat down low. Let him eat and drink till his heart's content. Bring some family members here. I don't know if Jesse's still living in town or not.
1: I don't know.
0: But he is a free agent, as you said. And it just feels like it would be really nice to have one more moment where you go, what the hell? Let's just make it how many times it would be. I'm going to sign a one-day contract with the Braves, give them a nice couple of seasons in Truist, and tell them I have a really good night.
1: That guy's living life, though. Godsmack and Stone Temple Pilots in Orange Beach? That's amazing.
0: Yeah. Fan favorite, too. Is that what he is now? He's a bullpen coach for the Giants?
1: Nice. Is he really?
0: Good for Jesse.
1: Wow. There you go.
0: He's the type of guy that should be in the game.
1: Yeah. That's good
0: for him.
1: God, you know what? A one-day contract with Atlanta, though, sounds something.
0: Still a free agent, I would imagine, unless he's got a multi-year deal. As a bullpen coach for the Giants.
1: Wouldn't you have to retire officially? He did retire. He was on that Foul Territory podcast.
0: Yeah, I don't know.
1: Officially did retire.
0: There's paperwork involved to make it official. You could say whatever you want. Mm. Chris Taylor retired for a day. Did you see what that happened?
1: I did see that.
0: Yeah. It was like a revolving door retirement. I'm done.
1: Well, maybe not.
0: I'm not.
1: It's like that episode of The Simpsons. When Homer walks in the door and, yeah. and Bart's the bouncer.
0: Yeah.
1: Just turns right back around and leaves.
0: Yeah.
1: You know what? Good for him.
0: Mm-hmm.
1: You know, it's Chris Taylor. He was in the Mexican League for a while. I saw it was on Instagram. It said like players you didn't know were still playing in the Mexican
0: League.
1: That's
0: like Didi Gregorius.
1: Yeah, Didi was in there.
0: Robinson Cano.
1: Is he still playing?
0: Oh, I think so. My guess is yes.
1: Braves legend Robinson Cano. Remember Sandy, those 3 days?
0: Sandy Leone. He found out you could do it.
1: That's right. All right. We're going to send you back across the street, Ben and Darren and J-Chat, as we get going. Braves and Nats, game three.
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5: 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Braves have come out of the first base dugout wearing the home white uniform tops and pants. Red lettering, red numerals outlined in navy. Braves across the chest on top of the tomahawk. Meanwhile, the Nationals out of the third base dugout wearing their navy blue uniform tops, gray pants, white lettering outlined in red, red numerals outlined in white, and Nationals across the chest of their navy uniforms. Behind the plate calling balls and strikes is Brock Ballew. First base umpire is Scott Barry. Second base umpire is Tom Hanahan. And the third base umpire and crew chief is Ron Culpa. Here's the leather for Atlanta. Pat Olson is at first base. Ozzy Albies is at second. Ha-Sung Kim is at shortstop. And Austin Riley is at third. In the Braves outfield, Mauricio Dubon is in left. Michael Harrison center. Eli White is in right field. Sandy Leone, the catcher, and on the mound, the 35-year-old left-hander Martin Perez. He's coming off a 10-strikeout performance in his last turn. That was a career best at 35 years old. So everything's been working well for him, and especially that changeup. He throws a lot of them, Darren. We'll see a lot of those today.
6: Yeah, that's a devastating pitch. Doesn't matter if the batter is left-handed or right-handed. They're really having a hard time squaring that up. You know, Martin is such a technician on the mound. He stays on the corners. He works the edges. He's really good at changing speed, and you can't discount any pitch in any count. So you add all those things up, and a great changeup the other night, you get 10 strikeouts. So, yeah, really good swing and miss stuff. Looking to continue that here today.
5: He's facing James Wood, Curtis Meade, and Andres Chaparro here in the top of the first inning. Wood is ready. So is Perez. And now for the ball game. First pitch a little bit low and outside. Starting up at 4:32 Eastern, 3:32 Central. So we're talking about a 22-minute delay. And 80 degrees here at the ballpark for the final game of this series. 1-0 pitch on the way to James Wood. A ball low and outside. Two balls and no strikes.
7: 22-minute delay.
5: Mostly cloudy skies. Little patch of blue up above right field. And the breeze in from left center has those flags up off the poles in right center field. Two balls and no strikes on James Wood. Dangerous hitter. Takes a called strike. Got introduced to the fastball right there at a 2-1 count. The time of the first pitch brought to you by Schumann Farms. Look for real sweet brand Vidalia onions from Schumann Farms in a store near you. 2-1 pitch on the way to Wood. Ground ball out to first and foul just on the other side of the line. And a 2-2 count on Wood. We're chatting with Walt Weiss before the game about facing James Wood. He's 23 years old, and I asked him, is this one of the bright young stars in our game? He said, absolutely. A lot of power to all fields, and he's a dangerous piece at the top of the order. 2-2 pitch, fouled off, just did touch the changeup, still 2-2.
6: Yeah, James Wood, always a threat to leave the park. So much power, highest average exit velocity in the league, so when he does put the bat on the ball, it's coming out hot.
5: Left-on-left matchup, and the 2-2 pitch on the way to Wood. That time he bounced a cutter. Facing lefties, lefties have had a lot of success so long as it's not with that fastball. He's hit fastballs, but everything else he's had some struggles with.
6: That's right. He is hunting that fastball, hitting 290 off that pitch against southpaws. But he's 0 for the curveball, changeup, and cutter this season versus left-handed pitchers. Those are three of Perez's favorites.
5: 3-2 to Wood. A little bit low and outside with a changeup. So it's a leadoff walk here in the top of the first inning. So Wood is aboard. That brings Curtis Meade to the plate. Talking about Perez on the season, 2-2 with a 2.85 ERA. He has been whatever the Braves have needed him to be. 10 games he's pitched in, 6 times a starter, 4 times in relief. And his last turn on the 19th as a starter versus the Marlins. Curtis Meade, who has homered in this series, takes a called strike. At last turn for Perez, five innings versus Miami. Gave up four runs on five hits, the 10 strikeouts we mentioned. Got a no decision in a game the Braves won. 0-1 pitch. Meade with a ground ball to short. Backhanding at shortstop Kim to second. There's one. Ozzie whips it to first. Double play. Nicely done. Kim to Albies to Olsen. And a double play. Two down here in the top of the first inning.
6: That pitcher's best friend right there. You get the best of both worlds. You pitch carefully around James Wood. And still don't have to face any extra batters. Beautiful twin killing there. Ha-Seong Kim. Looks like he's taken that exact ground ball 10,000 times. So smooth.
5: Not the easiest double play to turn. That's to Kim's right and backhanding and going away from his eventual target. Andres Chaparro takes the ball high, 1-0. This season, in the 10 games that Perez has pitched in, the Braves have gone 5-5 in those games. Last time he won a game was April 28th against the Tigers. There's a ball high, two balls, no strikes. Martin has been around. This is his 15th season in the big leagues. Rangers, Red Sox, Twins, Pirates, White Sox, Padres, and the Braves, the teams he's played for. 2-0 just missed to Chaparro. And a 3-0 count now on the Nationals' first baseman. Chaparro, 167 hitter. He's only had one at-bat in this series. Here's the 3-0 pitch. Taken for a strike. Let me correct that. He has had one plate appearance in this series. He walked. That was in the 10th inning of Game 1. That's the game the Braves won 5-4 in 11 innings. Nationals won yesterday 2-0. 3-1 pitch. Big swing and a miss at a changeup. That might be the best one he's thrown to this point.
6: Yeah, when Martin has that pitch working, it's going to be a long day for opposing hitters. They're hitting just 0-96 against it this year. That's 5-for-52. Really good stuff from him.
5: 3-2 on the way, doubled up on the changeup, got the swing and miss, and he's out of the inning. No runs, no hits, no errors, none left. We go to the bottom of the first inning, Nationals nothing, and the Braves coming up when we come back.
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0: Into the bottom of the first inning, no score. Braves coming to the plate for the first time to face Foster Griffin. Left-hander on the mound facing Acuna, Dubon, and Olsen in the bottom of the first. First pitch to Ronald is a called strike. By the way, that strikeout by Martin Perez in the top of the first inning. Our Gas South bringing the heat strikeout. Just like Martin, Gas South bringing the heat with no deposits, no hidden fees, and simple natural gas rates. 0-1 pitch to Acuna. Ball low and inside, missed with a cutter. Braves taking their hacks at the southpaw Foster Griffin, 6'3", 225, left-hander from Orlando, Florida. He's 30 years old. Here's the 1-1 pitch. Called strike, got a sweeper over the outside corner. On the season, Griffin 5-2 with a 4.02 ERA. He's probably been their best pitcher. And he's making his 11th start of the season, coming off a win against the Mets in his last turn on May 19th. 1-2 fouled off. And, Darren, if I had you go through his entire arsenal, we'd probably run out of time here in the first inning. But if there's two or three pitches that you'd like to highlight of the seven or eight that he throws, be my guest.
1: Yeah, it's a deep repertoire. It's seven different pitches. And they are seven distinct pitches. They all have different shapes and purposes for him.
0: 1-2 to Acuna. A little bit too tall of the zone with a cutter, 2-2.
1: His favorite pitch is that cutter. He also has a four-seam and a sinker. Got two different breaking balls, a sweeper and a curveball, and this is the most distinct thing about him. He throws a changeup and a splitter.
2: Huh.
1: You really don't see that all that often in the major leagues.
0: Got a 2-2 count on Ronald. Here it is from the lefty. Ball high and outside. So it's almost like changeup one and changeup two.
1: Yes, yeah, and they're very distinct pitches. The splitter goes straight down. The changeup has a lot more fade. And he's already shown Ronald four or five different types of pitches here. So he's going to use all those pitches in any count.
0: Count has run full on Acuna. Here it comes, and there is ball four high. Ronald needed that. 0 for 8 in the series. He's on base for just the second time in the series, as he has two walks here in this series. That brings Mauricio Dubon to the plate. For Griffin, went five innings in his last start versus the Mets, gave up five runs on eight hits, but he didn't walk anyone. And he's walked the first batter in this game. Had five strikeouts in that game, earned a win. And I'll be honest with you, folks, he's been all over the place here in the month of May. I'll tell you what I'm talking about after the first pitch to Dubon. And Mauricio takes a ball high. In the month of May, in his four starts, he's gone, by the way, we got an ABS challenge. It was called a ball, and now Keibert Ruiz wants to challenge this, so we'll stick with his play right quick. ABS says that is a ball. So that's confirmed. And it's a 1-0 count. The Nationals are down an ABS challenger in the first inning. But here in the month of May, here are the four starts for Foster Griffin. 0 earned runs allowed, 1 earned run allowed, 9 earned runs allowed, and 5 earned runs allowed. He's been all over the road. 1-0 pitch in for a called strike.
1: He started off with 8 really good starts, struggled these last two, gave up 14 earned runs last two starts. And really, he's only given up 25 in the season, so that shows you how much he's been struggling his last two turns.
0: 1-1, and the pitch on the way. Dubon pulls it foul. It's the railing of the Nationals' dugout, and it's a 1-2 count. Nats have gone 7-3 in his 10 starts. And he did beat the Braves back on April 21st, went six innings, giving up three runs on five hits, three strikeouts, and earned a win. That was the only win the Nationals had that series against the Braves. Here's a fly ball towards right center field, going back into his left. Young gallops to it, makes the catch, and then slows his momentum on the warning track. Back to first base for Ronald Acuna. And one down here in the first inning. Folks, the original Louisiana hot sauce keeps the flavor bases loaded with three simple ingredients. Peppers, vinegar, and salt. And flavor that always hits is exactly why the original Louisiana hot sauce is the official hot sauce of the Atlanta Braves. It's Louisiana Hot. Buy you some. Here's a man who is due to do some damage. That's Matt Olson, 0 for 8 in the series. Trying to do some damage here early versus Foster Griffin. Braves did not score yesterday. And Olsen takes a strike on the outside corner. No score, bottom of the first inning. Runner at first, one out. Olsen batting .263 to go along with his 14 homers. Takes a big swing and a sweeper and misses. Nothing in two. For Foster Griffin, really interesting career path. He was the 28th overall selection in 2014 by the Royals, straight out of high school there in the Orlando area. And he made the big leagues for the first time in 2020 with Kansas City. 0-2 pitch, and a called third strike. Fastball froze Olsen. First strikeout of the game for Griffin. And two down, that'll bring Ozzie Albies to the plate. And just did paint the corner.
1: Yeah, that's a pretty pitch. Fastball up to 94. That's probably about the fastest one we'll see all game. But executed perfectly as a hitter, you got to be aware of all those different pitches and not expecting that perfectly located fastball.
0: Ozzie Albies sends it foul over by the Nationals dugout. Griffin broke into the big leagues with the Royals in 2020. And he was in the big leagues 2020 through 2023, splitting time with the Royals and the Blue Jays. He was a reliever the entire time. And then he went to Japan and pitched in Japan for three seasons. 0-1 pitch, inside, one ball and one strike. And now he's come back to the big leagues as a different pitcher. Number one, he's a starter, not a reliever anymore. Number two, he's added some pitches, like Darren mentioned. And he signed a one-year deal with Washington. That's been a good selection for them. No score, bottom of the first. 1-1 pitch in the air to left field. Wood coming in and has to play it on a bounce. That was sinking quickly. And James Wood, the big, tall left fielder, started to come in and then realized, I better not roll the dice here. Safely play it on a bounce. Braves have a base hit. And here comes Austin Riley.
1: Yeah, Braves will take that after getting shut out. One hit yesterday. Already matched the total. I'm surprised that did get down. Wood ranks near the very bottom of the barrel in terms of range in the outfield. You can understand with his extreme size.
0: So climbing in Riley, looking to drive in a run here. Griffin steps off the back of the rubber. If you go back to the series the Braves had in their last homestand versus Boston, they needed a jolt. It was a rubber game, and Riley hit a three-run homer early, and the Braves never looked back. Riley, a big swing and a miss at a sweeper, 0-1. Riley, 3-for-6 in the series. All three hits are in game one. He was 0-for-3 with two strikeouts yesterday. Batting .217, driven in 31 runs. 0-1 pitch off the plate. Ruiz popped up like he was going to throw a snap throw down to first base, but held on to it. Ozzie went diving back into the bag. And he just now gets to his feet. Good wheels out there. Albies at first, Acuna at second. 1-1 from Griffin. That'll be fouled back. Got a piece of a sinker. Makes it a 1-2 count. Swirling breeze here in the ballpark. Really good Sunday afternoon crowd. And hopefully we are not interrupted by the rain like we were yesterday. Had a 42-minute delay yesterday. And this game started 22 minutes late. 1-2 pitch. A called third strike. Knee-buckling curveball. And that ends the bottom of the first. So the Braves get a walk and a hit. Nothing beyond that. We'll go to the top of the second. No score.
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0: Top of the second here in Atlanta. Both teams had a man aboard in the first inning. Braves had 2 men aboard, but neither team able to score. Martin Perez out there after facing the minimum in the first inning. He'll be facing Abrams, Cruz, and Lyle in the top of the second. Alongside Darren O'Day, Ben Ingram here with you. C.J. Abrams takes a ball low and outside. Mention that Perez in his 15th season in the big leagues. This is his 7th career appearance versus the Nationals and his 5th start as 1 career win versus Washington. Sinker misses outside. 2 balls, no strikes. There is some familiarity. He did face them last month. 3 innings in relief in a game Didier Fuentes started. 2-0 pitch. That'll be fouled off. Braves won that game 8-6 as he came along with those 3 innings of relief. 2-1 on C.J. Abrams. For Abrams, 2 big base hits in game 1. And it looked like he may lead the Nationals to victory by himself in that game as he homered and tripled. But the Braves won it in 11 innings. Here's the 2-1 to the Atlanta native. Abrams sends it foul over to our left. Two-two to Abrams. Smoked foul on the right field line. And a 2-2 count. Mentioned the other day he was a first-round pick out of high school, Abrams was. He had committed to play baseball at Alabama. But he was drafted by the Padres and eventually traded to the Nationals in the Juan Soto deal. Perez's 2-2 popped up, foul ground, out of play. Keep it a 2-2 count.
1: Yeah, we've been talking a lot in this series about how potent this Nats offense is, and in my opinion, it's led by 3 left-handers, you know, James Wood, C.J. Abrams, Daylen Lyle. So I love this matchup, having a lefty on the mound for the Braves today.
0: 2-2 low and outside.
1: You know, all 3 of those sluggers hit for way more power against right-handers. Just one of C.J. Abrams' 11 home runs has come against a lefty.
0: 3-2 pitch. Chopped up the first baseline. Olsen charges, gloves, takes it to the bag, beats him by 2 strides. And 1 down. You know, those are 3 names that other teams in the National League East are going to be hearing about for a long time, because Abrams is just 25 years old. Lyle is 23 years old. Wood is 23 years old.
1: That's
0: so
1: right.
0: We're not just talking about contributors. We're talking about, like you mentioned, they're leaders, and they're all 25 or younger.
1: Yeah, it's a foundation of their offense and really their identity right now as a team. Starts with those 3 guys.
0: 1 out for Dylan Cruz. That's going to be punched through the right side base hit, right in between Ozzy and Matt. And he's aboard with a 1-out single.
1: And if Dylan Cruz, 2nd pick in the draft a few years back, right after Paul Skeens, if he figures it out, this could be a very dangerous team. If they find some pitching to go along with their potent offense, it could be scary. They could finally have a winning season, which they haven't had in quite some time.
0: Yeah, and it's a young bunch that's learning a lot right now. And I'm sure the Nationals are thinking, if we can get some average pitching in here, they're going to be in good shape. Lyle, check swing, that's fouled off. Nationals here lately are 15-11 since April 25th, and they have won 5 of their last 8 series in that stretch, with 1 series split versus the Mets. In the 15 wins, pitching staff has recorded a 2.67 ERA. That's what we saw yesterday.
1: Mm-hmm.
0: They've been trying to figure it out on the mound. That's what they've been lacking. That'll be sent foul by Lyle. At the plate, seems like they got it all figured out.
1: Yeah, right. Yeah, these last 2 days, they've pitched very well. It's been surprising. We previewed the series on game 1, and we thought it was going to be a slugfest, and it just hasn't turned out to be. Braves, just those 5 runs in game 1 and 0 yesterday.
0: 0-2 pitch. Fly ball to left field. Mauricio Dubon to his right. Slows, makes the catch. 2 outs on the top of the second. I asked that to Walt before the game. I said, are you surprised the way that the series has gone, given the lack of runs mm-hmm. by the top 2 offenses in the game? And he said, yeah, absolutely. So this has not been billed as we thought it would be.
1: Yeah.
0: But either way, these are 2 teams that know how to turn it on offensively, and their pitching staffs have been the story thus far.
1: Very good. Really good pitching the last 2 days.
0: 2 away for Jacob Young. No score in the second. Young takes a cutter for a called strike.
1: Yeah, you go back to the 4-game series in Washington early this season. Teams were combining, averaging almost 13 runs a game. And we've had just 11 runs through 2 games. So You know, not much happening here. Not what we expected, for sure.
0: 0-1 pitch and a high fly ball to deep left. Dubon's going to go back. Still back to the track, and he's at the wall, and he has got it. Well, he was going to his left and then immediately turned tail and started racing back to the wall. That looked problematic for a second, but he had just enough room and makes the catch at the fence. We'll go to the bottom of the second. No score.
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0: Alongside Darren O'Day and our producer-engineer Jonathan Chadwick, Ben Ingram here with you. Braves and Nationals. Winner takes the series today. Michael Harris leads off on a high fly ball to right. Dylan Cruz going to trot in, looking up into the cloudy sky, makes the catch. And one out in the bottom of the second inning. Right now, let's pause 10 seconds for station ID. This is the Atlanta Braves Radio Network.
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0: No score, bottom of the second. Great to have you with us. Hope you're having a really good weekend and a good Sunday. And we are enjoying spending some time with you today on the Braves Radio Network. There's a ball down low to Eli White. It's the Toyota Stolen Base Challenge inning, by the way. And if the Braves steal the base here in the bottom of the second, our contestant Michelle Little will win $700 in free marathon gas cards. 1-0 in for a call strike on Eli. You can enter the Toyota Stolen Base Challenge by visiting Braves.com/Stolen Base Challenge. So we're pulling for Michelle Little, who had won $700 in marathon gas cards with a stolen base here in the inning. 1-1 from Griffin. Swung on, miss at a curveball. The curve did lots of damage yesterday when the Braves were seeing it from Jake Irvin, and we're seeing some already from Foster Griffin.
2: Yeah, he's got so many different offerings. I mean, he's got a deep bag of tricks to choose from. Thus far, it looks like all of his pitches are working.
0: 1-2 pitch. Eli takes a called third strike. Well, that fastball 93, but compared to the rest of his stuff, it plays like it's 98, 99.
2: Yeah, and he's got three strikeouts so far, all three of those looking. So he's got good command and a lot of different pitches to choose from. Thus far, it's looking like more of the same that we've seen from this Nat staff, some pretty good pitching.
0: No score, bottom of the second. Here comes Ha-Sung Kim, trying to keep the Braves out of a 1-2-3 inning. There's a call strike on Kim. Mention that Griffin is from Orlando. His dad is a golf pro down in Orlando. I'm sure Foster grew up playing a lot of golf as well. Here's the 0-1 pitch. Ball outside, 1-1. But he has said that he's watched a lot of Clayton Kershaw and David Price when he was growing up. And being a left-handed pitcher, wanted to take the best elements of what he saw from those two, his two favorite southpaws, and try to bring it into his game. Two good ones to look up to. That'll be fouled back, 1-2.
2: Yeah, golf and pitching go hand in hand. You know, it's really all about body control and body awareness. So, you know, if you're a young kid and you're learning how to control your body in the golf swing, it's only going to benefit you when you grow up to be a major league pitcher.
0: 1-2 pitch and a two-hopper to short. Club by C.J. Abrams, sends it over there to Andres Chaparro, and the Braves go down 1-2-3 in the bottom of the second. We'll go to the top of the third, no score.
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0: Nationals nothing, Braves nothing. Into the top of the third inning. You got mostly cloudy skies right now. In fact, a pretty big gray cloud floating just beyond right center. Hopefully that stays away. We had the brief rain delay yesterday, and this game started in a delay. We were delayed by 22 minutes. Here's Nassim Nunez. Takes ball low and outside. So fingers crossed for today in the rubber game of this series. Nassim Nunez, 1-for-9 in the series, 25 years old from Sewanee. 1-0 pitch, line drive out to short. That'll be caught by Kim, who is reaching to his right to glove it. One out in the top of the third inning. Folks, get Wi-Fi so reliable, it never gets caught looking. At one price for the next 5 years and same-day Wi-Fi, Xfinity. Imagine that. One out for Keibert Ruiz. Switch hitting catcher. Both catchers in today's game are switch hitters. Ruiz out of Valencia, Venezuela. Takes the ball low. He's 27 years old, playing in the fourth year of an 8-year deal. One oh pitch. Ruiz a hard ground ball to third, but on the other end is Riley. He secures it, and he zips it across the diamond. Two down.
1: Both of these pitchers, both left-handers, not really hard throwers either, but both masters of command, right? If they both have their best command on the day, this is going to be a pretty snappy game. And we've seen a lot of ground balls out of Martin Perez and looking strikeouts out of Foster Griffin. Both guys that really have a good feel for what they're doing out there.
0: James Wood takes a called strike. Seems like once they get into a groove, they're just tougher and tougher to crack as we move along. Wood takes a ball inside, 1-1. Wood walked in the first inning. He's been one of two base runners to this point for the Nationals. Dylan Cruz had a single in the second. He was left stranded at first base. 1-1, missed the corner with a sinker. James Wood has had a good season, but last week and a half has been terrific. In fact, he is hitting .361 in his last 9 games. That'll be fouled off. 4 extra base hits and 8 runs scored in that time. So May has been very good to James Wood. No score in the third. Here's the 2-2 pitch on the way from Perez. And Wood with a fly ball to left field. Coming along now, Dubon towards the foul line, out of play. As that's on the other side of the foul line and hops to the screen. So 2-2 on James Wood.
1: You mentioned those 8 runs, and Wood scores a lot of runs. That's why he's batting leadoff for these Nats. It's because he has a great eye, and a lot of pitchers are scared to throw to him. And give him credit, big sluggers, you don't always count on them having good zone discipline. He does. He still strikes out a fair amount, but he walks at a tremendous rate, so that makes him an asset at the top of this lineup.
0: He does a lot of things really well. 2-2 pitch. Low and in. I'd also say some of those strikeouts that he's had are just because he's so young. Mm-hmm. And just 23, he's going to continue to get better, and that discipline's going to get even better. And I could see him eventually conquering all those strikeouts. Here's the 3-2 pitch to James Wood. And a ground ball to first base and foul. I don't know if he's ever going to go win a batting title, but I could see him hitting for a higher average than .250.
1: That's a scary thought.
0: Perez at 40 pitches, 25 strikes, 3-2, ground ball out to first, glove back of the bag by Olsen. He says he's got it, doesn't need Perez, steps on the back with his right foot, and down they go in order in the third. Got to get the bats going. Braves haven't scored since Friday night. Take it to the bottom of the third when we come back, no score.
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0: Braves nothing, Nationals nothing. Into the bottom of the third inning. Ben and Darren with you for the final game of the series. Foster Griffin on the mound facing Sandy Leon. And Sandy takes ball low. Well, suddenly we need the lights more than ever because it has gotten really dark here at the ballpark. We have a gigantic dark cloud right on top of the ballpark. Here's the 1-0 pitch to Leon. Called strike. Not like yesterday where we could see the rain in the distance coming at us. I don't see any right on us right now, but that is a big old dark cloud. Here's the 1-1 pitch on the way. Leon fouls it off. 1-2.
1: Yeah, the size and scale of it, it reminds me of that movie Independence Day where the alien ship just blacks out the sun. You know, luckily, it's not ready to drop its water, but it certainly did get very dark here.
0: That's exactly what that looks like. One ball and two strikes on Sandy Leon. Sandy takes a ball high and outside. 2-2.
1: There's something interesting about Foster Griffin I've noticed. He's got seven pitches. That's going to be a challenge to get that pitch called within the time limit. So he's actually calling all of his own pitches.
0: 2-2. Flip fouled on the right field line out of play. So he's got to know exactly what he's going to. No time to think about it.
1: I mean, I would imagine he's spent a lot of time practicing. Seven different pitches and all the potential locations for those. You know, catcher Keibert Ruiz isn't even involved in the decision-making process. And he's going to his belt every pitch to select the pitch.
0: 2-2, got him with a sweeper. Well, he dialed up the right one there. Strikeout number four, and like you mentioned, all four batters have gone down looking.
1: Yeah, it's a lot of horizontal movement, and he's really controlling those pitches so that they're not strikes until the very last second when they cross the plate. And so when you have all those different movement patterns and you can attack that strike zone from both sides, it's tough on these hitters.
0: Ronald Acuna walked in the first inning. Picks a first pitch sweeper for a strike. Braves have dropped only one series this year, just one set of games. That was in Seattle, first week of May. A one high and outside. And they've had so many games just like this, where the series comes down to the final game, rubber game. And the Braves have turned it on in these games, going 7-1, but where they've really been impressive is at the plate. The 1-1 pitch, and Acuna fouls it off. In the previous eight rubber games the Braves have played this year, not only have they gone 7-1 in those games, they've outscored their opponents 54-15. I mean, it has been decisive. And you'd love to see some of that because the Braves in a drought offensively. Yes, they won Friday night 5-4, but didn't score yesterday. And have yet to score today. And Acuna splinters it foul into the screen over by the Braves dugout. So they can't score in this inning. You're talking about 12 straight frames without a run. Just not like this team.
1: No, it's not. You know, Matt, we mentioned Matt Olson scuffling a little bit. And not having Drake Ball in that lineup really hurts because he's such a consistent force.
0: 1-2 pitch. And Acuna with a high fly ball, deep center. Young going back, circling off his route at the track, makes the catch. Wind was pushing that towards right. Young able to get there. He's a really quick outfielder. You mentioned James Wood. Maybe not all that great defensively, but there are other outfielders, the two that are on the field, and their other options can fly.
1: Yeah, absolutely. Yeah, Jacob Young. Last year he was defensive first guy. He was one of the best center fielders. This year he's second only to Pete Crow Armstrong, who's an absolute freak out there in center.
0: Mauricio Dubon hits one out to short, going left and gloving Abrams. Flips over to first base, and it's a 1-2-3 third. So seven in a row sat down by Foster Griffin. We go to the top of the fourth inning, no score.
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0: We are scoreless into the top of the fourth inning. Braves out there ready to start the inning. It started to rain in between innings. And for about 30 seconds there, got some big, fat raindrops falling down. But that has stopped momentarily. It was a quick shower. Hopefully it stays away. Curtis Meade is the batter. First pitch he sees is a called strike. 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If the Braves pitch a scoreless fourth inning today, pitch on the way as the rain picks back up. I mean, it's coming down, folks. Hopefully just a passing shower. But all the fans going up the aisles, under the overhangs, run for cover. 1-1 pitch, fouled off into the second deck along the first baseline. Now the rain starts to move aside and lessens a bit. Just play right on through. Here's the 1-2 pitch on the way to Curtis Meade. Wind up in the pitch. That'll miss inside. Yeah, Tidal Wave will offer half off any monthly unlimited wash membership tomorrow with a clean fourth inning today. 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Diving stop in the hole to his right. Kim has it up on his feet. Throws over. No shot. Nice job just to stop it from going into left field, but that's a base hit for Curtis Meade. Second hit allowed by Martin Perez. Well, I know that doesn't become an out, but given the first three, four games we saw Kim at short compared to the last two or three, he looks like a lot more himself now. Looks a lot more polished at short.
1: Yeah, he's been absolutely picking it. So quick laterally.
0: Andres Chaparro sends one foul.
1: You know, that ball was hit pretty well by Curtis Meade in the sixth hole, and for him to even get to it and catch it, really impressive. Not a lot of shortstops are going to get all the way to that ball.
0: Nats nothing, Braves nothing. Top of the fourth inning. Runner at first, no one out. Chaparro, 154 hitter, bats third in their order. Takes ball outside, 1-1. Yeah, that's not the easiest position to not have a spring training and then just run out there and be good at shortstop. Such a high-demand position. This will be Perez's 49th pitch of the game. 1-1, a little bit too tall with a sinker.
1: Yeah, I would say that's probably the most challenging position to play with no spring training. Possibly catcher, just because of the workload you have to carry. But physically, I think shortstop's the toughest. So much going on out there.
0: Left on right matchup, 2-1 fouled back. 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No score, top of the fourth. Braves have turned one double play in this game. They'd love one here. 2-2 to Chaparro. Miss low, 3 balls, 2 strikes. We were talking about Martin Perez in the first inning, how in that last turn, he had a 10-strikeout game versus the Marlins, most strikeouts he's had in his 15-year career in any one start. And there's a really interesting historical nugget to that. Here's the 3-2 pitch to Chaparro. Now pick off to first base, and back in with a dive is Meade. Martin became just the second pitcher in baseball history to record his first career double-digit strikeout game in his 285th start or later in his career. Talking about saving the best for last. 3-2 to fly ball to left field. Mauricio Dubon coming in a step or two, and he's there. One down in the inning. The all-time record, if you could call it that, is held by Dole Alexander, who logged his first double-digit strikeout game in his 321st career start. That was with the Blue Jays in 1985.
1: Yeah, that's a different era, too. That's when strikeouts weren't as prevalent. He just had one great game. That's a record might not be broken for a while.
0: I think so. One down for C.J. Abrams. First pitch called strike.
1: You just lose a paper there, partner?
0: I lost something. I'm always losing something. I think that was one of the towels that J-Chad brought in case it started to rain. It just blew out the window and flew off into who knows what section. That'll be fouled off. Nothing and two on C.J. Abrams.
1: We just can't figure out this weather here recently. I know a lot of people probably frustrated, big weekend planned, and the rain just keeps coming in and out, ruining all those big plants. Hope the barbecue still starts up in the rain, everybody out there.
0: And needed to pass on through. Nothing in two on C.J. Abrams. There's a pop-up way up into the air. Matt Olson over to the railing and foul ground. This will be out of his reach. That's into the seats back of the Braves dugout. Got an open date tomorrow. Off day coming up for the Braves. It'll be the end of a 13-game stretch for Atlanta. So an off day tomorrow, and then we start up a series in Boston. That'll be a Boston-Cincinnati road trip. Three in each city over the course of the next week. Trying to roll into that fresh off a series victory over the Nationals. 0-2, weak bouncer to first. Olsen's got it, whips it down to second. They get one there. Kim holds. So that's a 3-6 put out. Nice play by Olsen. Had to come in on the grass glove and then spin and fire, and was able to thread the needle right over the runner, Meade.
1: Yeah, Meade was all the way in the grass, maybe 2 feet inside the grass, way out of the baseline. And Olsen still fired it right over his shoulder. Boy, he's got a cannon for a first baseman.
0: And so accurate. That's why he's got a couple of gold gloves on his mantle. Boy, Meade was almost closer to the mound than he was the baseline, taking that big turn in. Two down for Dylan Cruz. No score in the top of the fourth. Cruz takes a called strike. Cruz, 3 for 10.

0: bottom of the fourth inning, and we are scoreless in Atlanta.
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0: 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First pitch to Matt Olson is a called strike. 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Foster Griffin deals his 45th pitch of the game. Just a little bit low and outside with a fastball. Well, he has really been attacking the zone. 45 pitches, 32 strikes, just 13 balls. Four strikeouts, one walk on the 1-2 pitch. Olson takes a ball low and inside. He's really been hard to put your finger on and find something to get the barrel to.
1: Yeah, before that last swing and miss by Olson, he'd only had three swing and misses and four strikeouts already. Mm. So whiffs aren't everything.
0: 2-2, muscled fair down the right field line, all the way into the corner. Matt Olson digging for second base, getting to it. Dylan Cruz hits the cutoff man. Olson standing at second with a double. That's his first hit in this series. Ends an 0-for-9 for him in this series. And he is aboard with a double to get things going here in the inning. Great sign.
1: Yeah, nice recovery there by Matt Olson, looking frustrated with himself on that check swing and miss on the sweeper. And got it again there, just right in the middle of the plate. That's probably the first mistake we've seen Forrest Griffin make.
0: That ends an 0-for-16 for him.
1: Foster Griffin. I don't want to offend Mr. Griffin's mom, Foster Griffin.
0: Ozzie Albies, the batter, takes a ball low and inside. 17th double of the season for Matt Olson. He led the league in doubles last season as he tied Pete Alonso for the lead in the league last year. Just good to see him in that offer. 1-0 pitch. Chopper off the plate up the third baseline. This advances Olson. Gloving Griffin fires to first. Close play. Save. Ozzie able to beat it out. That's a tough play as Griffin had to charge over to the third baseline. Did a nice job just to make it a close play. But it's an infield single for Ozzie, and they're at the corners with no one out for Austin Riley.
1: Yeah, sometimes when a pitcher's rolling like Griffin has been, this is the kind of thing you need to get him off of his game. Griffin got to that ball very quickly, but a long, drawn-out throwing motion allowed Ozzie to get there first.

0: Meeting at the mound, Simon Matthews is the 30-year-old pitching coach for the Nationals. And he's visiting with the entire infield. Trying to end a 12-inning scoreless drought. Of course, the Braves had the walk-off win in the 11th inning on Friday night, but didn't score yesterday, and have not scored in the first three innings of this game. Now the bat in the hands of Austin Riley, who's 3-for-7 in the series and 0-for-1 today with a strikeout.
1: Well, you know a potential rally's coming when Darude Sandstorm plays on the PA. It's like the stock issue rally song.
0: Get the
1: fans going.
0: Get everybody going. Whatever it takes. First pitch to Riley. Strike on the inside corner. Crowd's been doing their part, not just today. It's been a great series for attendance. That's been the case all year. And we've had some gigantic crowds, enthusiastic crowds. How could they not be? 0-1 fouled back. Riley got a piece of that cutter and an 0-2 count. Maybe some better success versus Griffin this second time through now that they've all seen him.
1: Yeah, certainly that, you know, the Braves did get to see him once before, and that helps against a pitcher like Griffin with 7 different pitches. But he's got a lot of different options out there on the mound.
0: First and third, no one out. 0-2, sent foul down the left field line. Turned on a curveball. Just hooked it down the line.
1: The swings this at bat would be true to your point there. Even that cutter that Riley fouled off, he was right on time, just a tick under it.
0: Two pitch. Way outside, 1-2. That shutout loss yesterday marked the fourth time the Braves have been shut out this season, but where they've been really good is bouncing back, and they've done that all year. Some success here could go a long way. 1-2, a lunge and a miss at a changeup for strike three. One out here in the fourth inning. Yeah, the Braves lost last night 2-0, but the team is attempting to avoid losing consecutive games for just the third time all season. And this is the 54th game of the year, so after this game, we're a third of the way through the season.
1: Yeah, the Braves are 13-3 in the game following a loss. So it's hard to get a losing streak going if you're going to play that well.
0: Need a base hit right here. Here's Michael Harris. It was Harris who had the one hit yesterday, time called by Harris. He takes his time digging back in, wearing those lavender-colored cleats. Left on left versus Foster Griffin. Albies at first, Olsen at third, one down. Pitches low and outside and smothered back there by Keibert Ruiz. Michael 0-for-1 with a flyout to right field. Even that would be okay right now, driving a run. But Harris had the single in the seventh inning yesterday, served as the only hit of the game. 1-0 up and in and hit him. Believe he's all right. That came in high, and it sounded like it hit his, maybe the back shoulder. He's got the elbow guard on.
1: Yeah, it was a sweeper, 78 miles an hour. Hit him right in the tricep.
0: Yeah, he's got that protective device on that right arm above the elbow right where that ball hit. So they're loaded now for Eli White. Eli White scored the winning run in the 11th inning Friday night. And they are loaded for the Braves. One down. First pitch, low and inside. First baseman Andres Chaparro in on the grass just in case Eli wanted to do what Ha-Seong Kim did the other night with that bunt. Harris, Albies, and Olsen take their leads. 1-0 missed the inside corner with a fastball. Good situation here for Eli, 2-0.
1: Yeah, Eli in a great spot. Last time he faced Griffin up in Washington, he did take him deep. So go for a second one of those here. That'd be exciting.
0: The 2-0 pitch. Fouled back. Touched the cutter, and it came straight back into the screen. Now Griffin hoping for some of that swing and miss stuff that he displayed in the first couple of innings. He does have 5 strikeouts for the game, including one against Eli White in the second inning. Two balls and a strike. Lefty fires. And White with a ground ball to short. Taken by Abrams to second for one. Over to first base and they turn two. Just cannot buy a run. That's rough. And that ends the bottom of the fourth inning. No runs, two hits, no errors, two left. We go to the top of the fifth, no score.
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0: Four innings in the rearview mirror. We roll into the top of the fifth. No score. Braves and the Nationals. Northside Hospital Cancer Institute, one of the nation's leading and largest cancer programs. Northside is built to beat cancer. Dalen Lyle leads off with the Nationals. Perez back to work. First pitch, no problem with that sinker. In for a called strike, 0-1. 6-7-8 in the order for the Nationals. And the 0-1 pitch, fouled back 0-2. I think for the way that the fourth inning was setting up, in your mind you're thinking it's not a matter of will they score a run, it's how many. And then it just quickly evaporated, and another goose egg up there on the board. Runs been hard to come by for both teams in this series as they split the first two games. 0-2 to Lyle. Outside with a fastball.
1: Yeah, Eli White, the single fastest player on the field for either team, and for him to get doubled up, that means, A, he smoked it, and B, it was a really nice turn by the Nats' middle infield.
0: 1-2 to Lyle. Missed outside, 2-2. You were impressed with that throw by Nunez, weren't you?
1: I was. Nunez, little guy, you know, very fast, leads the league in stolen bases. But, man, did he let that one fly. I mean, it was a rocket throw from second to first. Mm.
0: Perez, two strikeouts in the game, 2-2 pitch. Chop foul off the plate by Lyle. Still 2-2 on Dalen Lyle. Lyle, 23 years old. And the 2-2 pitch on the way to him. Cranked to deep right, flying back quickly to the wall and off the bricks, bounding past Eli White. Picking it up is Michael Harrison, right center, backing the play. And by the time he lobs in, it's a double by Dalen Lyle as he has hit a wall ball to the chop house.
1: And we were just talking about that double play, Eli White. TV just showed a replay of Ozzie Albies, you know, very athletically jumping out of the way of that ground ball before it got to Abrams. If Ozzie had the frame of mind, he should have stuck his foot in front of that thing. The dead ball, one out, inning continues instead of
0: a double play.
1: Yeah, exactly.
0: Yeah. Runner at second for Jacob Young. And Young swings and lines one up the middle, base hit. Lyle had to make sure it was going to go through, so he just now arrives at third base. Throw comes all the way into Olson, who cuts it back of the mound. And they're at first and third. That was whistled right up the middle, but Lyle didn't know for sure if it was going to make its way through. And it did, so they're at the corners now after two very hard hit balls, the double by Lyle and the single by Young. No one out for Nassim Nunez. I'll tell you, this has been a little thread that we've seen in this series, is the bottom of the Nationals order being pretty productive. They've had some tough outs. Been a good theme for them to have that productivity at the bottom of the order. Nassim Nunez takes a ball outside. In fact, last night, Jorbeet Bibas batting eighth, 2-for-4 the homer. Kieber Ruiz batting ninth, 1-for-3 the double. And then the night before, Young, Millis, Nunez, they were all on base at least once and all had a base hit. 1-0 pitch. Nunez takes a change for a strike. Nunez is a switch hitter. He bats from the right side, but he'd still be a tough one to double up because of the speed that he possesses. 1-1 pitch. Missed the outside corner. Two balls and a strike. Nunez has hit into one double play this season. Meanwhile, Didier Fuentes up and tossing in the Braves' bullpen. No score in the top of the fifth. 2-1 pitch, whacked into right field. That's going to put the Nationals on the board. A one-hopper to Eli White. RBI single by Nassim Nunez, and it's 1-0 Washington.
1: You're talking about how productive the bottom of this Nats lineup has been, and that fits, right? They're the number one offense in the league in terms of runs per game, and you don't get there just by having two or three good hitters. You get there by having a 1 through 9 of guys that can handle the bat.
0: Now they're hoping for a big inning. This has gone double, single, single from the 6, 7, and 8 hitters. And here comes Kieber Ruiz. Meanwhile, Jeremy Hefner, Braves pitching coach, visiting with the battery of Leon and Perez. And Fuentes still tossing in the bullpen for the Braves. 1-0 Washington.

0: Kiba Ruiz is 0 for 1 with a ground out to third. Ruiz with a ground ball to third. Riley rifles down to second. There's one. Ozzie whips it to first. There's two. That's a big double play that the Braves needed. Fifth double play that Ruiz has hit into this season. And over to third base now for Young with two down.
1: Another nice double play turn, this time by the Braves. Luckily, Kiba Ruiz, one of the few guys in the Nats lineup that is a little bit below average speed. He's a plodding catcher. That played in the Braves' favor there.
0: Yeah, we're just talking about double plays for Nassim Nunez. I couldn't even get to the thought in my head of, you got a much better shot of getting this guy to turn into two than Nunez, and sure enough, he did. And now James Wood to the plate. Wood takes a front door curveball. That's a beautiful pitch in there for a called strike. Wood with a ground out to first. Also a walk back in the first inning. 1-0 Nationals. 0-1 pitch. That's over for a strike as well. Here's Perez's 74th pitch of the game. Missed the inside corner with a cutter. Had a good idea about it.
1: Boy, that's a pitcher's pitch, the front door cutter, especially the high risk against the power James Wood possesses.
0: 1-2, outside 2-2. They can go back to it.
1: Yeah, front door cutter, we call that a black belt level pitch because it takes a lot of skill and some fortitude to throw that one, especially on an 0-2 count.
0: Maybe you can go Bruce Lee on him right here then. 2-2 pitch. Chopped off the plate up the first baseline. Going to be a tough play. Perez gloves, throws over in time. Nice play by Martin. High level of difficulty with that play defensively. And Perez makes it, but a run for the Nationals. On three hits, no errors, and a man left. We go to the bottom of the fifth inning, 1-0 Washington.
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0: Some good defense there in the top of the fifth inning. The double play turn by Riley, Albies, and Olsen. Then that terrific play by Martin Perez. That'll make the defense that inning our truest play of the game. 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Here's Ha-Sung Kim. First pitch on the way to Ha-Sung Kim. A little bit up and in. 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Foul ground, third base side. Drifting now is Meade at the railing out of room. It lands on the rooftop of the Nationals dugout. Lands about four rows back. 1-1. Alongside Darren O'Day and our producer-engineer, Jonathan Chadwick. Ben Ingram here with you. Rain picks back up here in Atlanta. And Kim takes a changeup for a strike. Kim takes ball a little bit low.
1: Weather radar looking pretty grim right now, partner.
0: Oof. Looking down there at the railing of the third base dugout. There's a pop-up. Drifting back now, second baseman Nassim Nunez still back, and he'll be caught off by his center fielder Jacob Young, who is running right up on him. Make the catch, one down. Yeah, down there in the other end of the Nationals dugout, the grounds crew all gathered together. Must be about a dozen of them. Like they're ready to storm the field and jump into action. As soon as there's a stoppage in the action, they might be out there tending to the field. Hopefully they don't have to pull the tarp anytime soon, but like you mentioned, that forecast doesn't look good. 1-0 Nats in the bottom of the fifth inning. Sandy Leon takes the bat and runs the barrel between his legs to get some of that water off of it. There's a called strike on the inside corner, trying to keep the barrel clean and keep his powder dry. 0-1 on Sandy Leon. Here it is from Foster Griffin, and he swings and misses at a high changeup. Not with urgency, but fans by the dozens are making their way up the aisles and to the overhang. Big chopper off the plate up the third base line. Meade charges, takes it, fires over, bang, bang play, and they got him. Now, that's about anybody else in the order. They likely beat it out, but Sandy just couldn't quite leg it out. And two down.
1: Yeah, it never ceases to amaze me the internal clock these major league infielders have. Curtis Meade originally looked like he was going to come up and make that a do-or-die play, and then he realized Sandy Leon. He's good at a lot of things. One of them is not running fast. So, you know, just in time there for Curtis Meade.
0: Well, two down for Ronald Acuna. 1-0 Washington, bottom of the fifth. Acuna takes a called strike. Folks, you ever wonder what a home run tastes like? Let me tell you, it's a little peppery, a little tangy, and a lot like the original Louisiana brand hot sauce. The official hot sauce of the Atlanta Braves. It's Louisiana Hot. Buy you some. Now, time called. Home plate umpire Brock Ballew granting time to Ronald, who adjusts his left batting glove. A run on 5 hits for the Nationals. No runs, 3 hits for the Braves. 0-1 cutter misses inside. 1-1. Those flags out in right center barely moving. And a steady rain falling. For Griffin, this will be his 71st pitch of the game. And Acuna takes a ball low. If the Braves can't score here, it'd be a 14-inning stretch without a run.
1: Yeah, the Braves are at least making him, Foster Griffin, work a little bit harder these last two innings. You know, he's not just toying with them like he was there early.
0: 2-1 outside, 3-1. Ronald takes his right hand, runs it across the bill of his helmet, knocking some of that hanging water drops away. Hitters count. Let's see if Griffin will make a mistake. Here it is to Acuna, fought off foul. Good catch made by a fan down there along the first base line. Bases empty, two down. 3-2 pitch. Ronald swings and tips it into the mitt for strike three. That's now 14 consecutive innings without a run for the Braves. We go to the top of the sixth inning, 1-0 Washington.
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0: Braves just took the field a few seconds ago. Perez continues his warm-up pitches. It's 1-0 Washington into the top of the sixth inning. In between innings, head grounds crew keeper Scott Beam was out there visiting with Ron Culpa, the third base umpire and crew chief, and showing him his forecast on his phone so they could make a decision on what they want to do here between tarping the field or continuing to play. And if you're like us, we've looked at the forecast, and it does not look good at all. And it looked like they're about to tarp the field. In fact, they brought the tractors out to attach to the tarp to roll it out to the left field and then put it on. And then Ron Culpa looked at the forecast and said, nope, get them out of here. We're going to keep playing.
1: It was a false start on the tarp crew.
0: They were ready.
1: Once the game starts, the game is in the hands of Ron Culpa, the crew chief. So before the game, the Braves made that decision to delay the game. Once the game starts, umpires have it.
0: So he looked at that forecast and said, nope, we're going to keep going. Curtis Meade, first pitch swinging. And he skies one way up in the air to medium depth left field. Mauricio Dubon under it, looking up into the cloudy sky, makes a two-handed grab and one down in the sixth inning. Napa is a proud partner of your Atlanta Braves. With America's largest network of parts and care, Napa has all the bases covered when it comes to your ride. Didier Fuentes back up and tossing in the Braves' bullpen. Well, the only run came last inning on an RBI single by Nassim Nunez. There's a ball out to Andres Chaparro. Chaparro 0 for 2. Takes a ball low and in. They list this guy at 6 feet, 200 pounds. And I'm not buying either one of them. Looks about like 5'10", about 235. He's tatted head to toe. 2-0 pitch in for a called strike. I mean, he looks like a bouncer at a nightclub.
1: Yeah, I don't know if I'd feel comfortable walking by him in a dark alley late at night.
0: He means business. Here's a 2-1 pitch on the way to Chaparro. Takes ball outside. Yeah, very intimidating stature, Andres Chaparro.
1: He's got a built-in Halloween costume. Just put some earrings on and call yourself a pirate.
0: Yeah. 3-1 pitch. Outside, ball four. Second walk allowed by Perez.
1: Speaking of Pirates, I had heard an interesting fact the other day. You know Pirates are always depicted as wearing big gold earrings?
0: Okay.
1: I learned that was because if they were in a foreign land and they died, you could take the earrings off and pay for their funeral. There you go.
0: Here's C.J. Abrams. They said foul down the right field line. What were you reading to come across that nugget? Was this a show or is this something you're reading?
1: It was on Twitter. You know, one of the guys I followed posts interesting facts. And Morgan Freeman, who you always see wearing gold earrings, same thing. He's an open ocean sailor. So he's carried on that tradition.
0: Oh, one pitch to Abrams. A little bit low and outside. So they did that just so their funeral could be paid for.
1: Right. Because, you know, they're always sailing in the unknown ports and live a pretty dangerous lifestyle, I would say. So a little insurance on their ears.
0: It's funny you say that. Here's a 1-1 pitch. That'll be sent foul. Because apples to oranges at best. I was listening to a podcast one time. Had some ex-military guys doing the podcast. Special Forces, Berets, SEALs, etc. Rangers. Here's the 1-2 pitch on the way to C.J. Abrams. And Abrams pops it up. Foul ground. Leon sheds the mask. Looks up, he's under it, makes the catch right outside the batter's circle, and two down. And he said it's not uncommon for those guys who are undercover a lot of times to wear really luxurious watches in case they're in a situation where they have to bargain for their life or bargain for the life of somebody else and they don't have cash on them. They can offer up a watch. Similar.
1: I like it.
0: Yeah. 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Introduce you to Didier Fuentes when we come back. 1-0 Washington in the top of the sixth.
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0: That's one Braves zero as we continue the top half of the sixth. Martin Perez exits the game after 5 2/3 sharp innings, giving up one earned run. He is responsible for Chaparro on first after a leadoff walk there. Perez finishes with two strikeouts. On to relieve him, young right-handed flamethrower Didier Fuentes. Fuentes has pitched in 11 games this season, sporting a 2.79 ERA, 23 strikeouts, 19 1/3 innings pitched.
1: There to greet him, Dylan Cruz. 1-0 Washington, top of the sixth inning. Runner at first, two down. Rain still lightly falling here in Atlanta. Huge swing and a miss at the first pitch slider. Lots of finals around Major League Baseball. Of course, our game started at 4:30. Most of the other games starting around 1:30. Nothing and one on Dylan Cruz. And Cruz pulls it foul down the left field line. Phillies were defeated by the Guardians. So the Guardians won the rubber game of that series in Philadelphia. 3-1 was the final score. And also the Marlins finished off a sweep of the Mets. They shut them out 4-0. And the Marlins sweep that one versus New York. O2 to Cruz. Swung on, missed. Strikes him out with a high fastball. And that ends the top of the sixth inning. We go to the bottom of the sixth. Braves trailing 1-0.
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0: Nationals 1, Braves nothing into the bottom of the sixth inning. Alongside Darren O'Day, Ben Ingram here with you. Rain continues to fall, and the Braves and Nationals continue to play. We can play through this right now. You just hope it doesn't get any harder. In fact, they just had to swap out rosin bags. That last one, a little bit too damp to continue with. It'll be Dubon, Olsen, and Albies for the Braves in the bottom of the sixth inning. And it's also the Georgia Lottery home run jackpot inning. Tell you about our contestant after the first pitch to Dubon. He takes a called strike. If the Braves hit a homer here in the bottom of the sixth inning, our contestant Crystal Davison from Douglasville, Georgia, will win $1,450. And if you'd like to enter for your chance to win at least $1,000 from the Georgia Lottery, swing and a miss by Dubon, visit 680thefan.com/GA Lottery. Georgia Lottery today could be the day. Let's hope so. No runs here would mean a drought of 15 consecutive innings for the Braves. 0-2 pitch, up and in, 1-2. We're giving you some of those final scores in the top of the inning. Those scores are brought to you by Saia, the official freight carrier of the Atlanta Braves. 1-2, and Dubon with a fly ball to center. Jacob Young casually back into his left, waits on it to come down, makes the squeeze, one down. Let's pause 10 seconds for station identification. This is the Atlanta Braves Radio Network.
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0: One out of the bottom of the sixth inning. A lot of what we're seeing today just feels like a continuation of yesterday, where neither team was scoring much at all. Nats won yesterday 2-0. They're leading today 1-0. Matt Olson takes ball outside. I can hear that thunder in the distance. 1-0 pitch. Olson takes a ball low and outside.
2: You said the Braves are in an offensive drought, haven't scored in 14 change innings. That's about the last word on my mind right now. We got over 6 inches of rain last night in my neighborhood.
0: My goodness.
2: An absolute flood.
0: 2-0 pitch, a little bit off the plate. You almost had to paddle to work today. Matt Olson, who had the count go to 3-0, will have this pitch challenged by Kibert Ruiz. And this is a strike. So it goes from a 3-0 count to a 2-1 count as that's overturned.
3: Challenge successful, strike ball.
0: Olson doubled the lead off the fourth and was left stranded at third. Takes a huge hack and a miss at a sweeper. Make it a 2-2 count. Well, it's very gray in every single direction. It's darker gray down the right field line. Slightly lighter down the left field line, but raining and looking like more is on the way.
2: How many shades of gray would you say?
0: About 50. 2-2. Olson fouls it back. You put that on a tee for me. I mean, was there another answer? I've never even seen the movies, but I'd... 2-2 on Matt Olson.
2: Maybe watch it on the flight today.
0: I think I'll pass on that one. Here's the 2-2 pitch on the way to Matt Olson. There's a ball high. Can you imagine the ribbing I'd take from playing full of guys if I'm watching that? 3-2 on Matt Olson.
2: It is pretty grim out here, though, folks. It's a palette of gray out there.
0: Everybody on the field soaked right now. There's the 3-2 pitch. Olson with a bouncer over the mound, charging in Abrams. Gloves on the grass, throws high, but bringing it down Chaparro. Not an easy play. He circled around the back of second, then charged in onto the grass. That's a 6-3 put out, two down at the bottom of the sixth inning.
2: I don't know if you noticed that Ben Griffin was going to reach behind his back and make an attempt at that ground ball, and he didn't. And we talked about that 2 nights ago when Didier Fuentes was pitching, where he reached out, tried to make a miracle play, and Ozzie was standing right behind him for what would have been an easy out. So more of a veteran pitcher able to hold back there.
0: Yeah, it's a great example of exactly what you were talking about the other night. That'll be fouled off into the third deck along the first base line. Been a good day for Ozzie versus Griffin. Just Not too many guys on base for him. He's 2-for-2 with two singles. 0-1 sent foul on the right field line, slicing into the seats. The base hit by Chadwick Tromp in the 11th inning Friday night. They scored Eli White the last time the Braves scored a run. They just keep thinking inning by inning. Surely this is the one they break through. They've been close. 0-2 is high, 1-2. In fact, their best chance in this game was in the fourth inning. Braves had Olsen, Albies, and Harris aboard with one out, and then a 6-4-3 double play ball. 1-2 pitch, pulled foul. You'd imagine in between innings they'll continue to put some of that drying agent around the infield. It's starting to show a bit of a sheen over there at third base. Taking on more and more water with each passing minute. 1-2 pitch. Ozzie with a fly ball to right field. Dylan Cruz back into his left. Slows. Makes the catch 15 feet from the warning track. Braves go down in order for the fourth time in six innings. We've completed six. We go to the top of the seventh. 1-0 Washington.
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0: Into the top of the seventh. 1-0 Washington. The one tally coming in the top of the fifth inning on the base hit by Nassim Nunez to drive in this man, Dalen Lyle. Lyle leads it off. Lyle led off the top of the fifth inning with a double. And he's the man who scored. Pitch on the way to Lyle. And a called strike from Didier Fuentes. Another lengthy discussion between Scott Beam, the grounds crew keeper, head grounds crew keeper, and crew chief Ron Culpa in between innings, 0-1 fouled back. And rain picking up even more so now, and here we go. They're going to take the teams off the field. So as of 6:06 Eastern, they're going to tarp this thing, and we're in a delay. And what I was going to get to is just watching in between innings. It's moment by moment.
1: Yep.
0: And this cell that's really settling in on us now, and they're probably hoping maybe we'd miss that, but it's on us now, and there are suddenly curtains of rain coming down. And we are going to stop this thing at 6:06 Eastern with a score 1-0 Washington into the top of the seventh. So coming up, it's the ServPro Rain Delay Show. 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When disaster strikes, call ServPro to make it like it never happened. Barrett Salee will be with you on the backside of this break. We're in a rain delay, 1-0 Washington in the seventh.
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1: And just like that, we are back in the Truist Studios here in the Battery, Atlanta. Barrett Salee here for the Serve Pro Rain Delay Show, the second Serve Pro Rain Delay Show of the afternoon. Of course, if you missed it, we were about 20 minutes late to start this game. And right before the second rain delay, it absolutely unloaded here. We can barely see outside the window of our studios here in the Battery, Atlanta. I mean, it is raining sheets right now. Thunder all over the place. I just saw a bolt of lightning. So we're going to be here for a while, folks. 404-231-1680 if you want to get in touch with us. Again, second rain delay of the afternoon. Braves down 1-0. Didier Fuentes has thrown two strikes in the top of the seventh. So that's where we are right now. 404-231-1680. Again, Serve Pro. When disaster strikes, call Serve Pro and make it like it never even happened. Let's go to Alex in Atlanta. What's up, Alex? How are you?
2: Hi, my name is Alex. I'm 13 years old, and I'm from Marietta, Georgia.
1: Well, thank you for calling, Alex. What's going on?
2: I'm at the game right now. I'm leaving right now because of the rain delay.
1: It's no fun. I can tell you that. It is no fun out there. Where are you walking toward right now, and how are you getting there? Because it looks awful.
2: Well, I'm currently in my car right now, going away from the red parking garage.
1: Well, be safe, man. Be safe.
2: Thank you. By the way, there's some lightning. By the way, I got two questions for you.
1: Okay, what do you got?
2: So, number one, do you think the Braves are going to keep up their record this season of being number one in the entire league?
1: Yeah, you know, I think it, in terms of the NL East, yeah, I do. I think they're going to be atop the NL East right now. I think this, yes, the 15-inning scoring drought's a problem. But, yeah, I do think that. Now, as far as Major League Baseball, I mean, the Rays are, what, 0.02 of a percentage point above us right now. But, yeah, I mean, in terms of the National League East, yes, I do think that the lead is too big to overcome at this point.
2: And I got one more question for you.
1: What you got?
2: Do you think the blooper burger is ever going to come back? I called you about 1 year ago about it, but I never got an answer.
1: You know what? I don't know if it's ever going to come back. The blooper burger was fantastic. There is that giant one that's available right now for $45, and I've tried that, and it's fantastic. But I have not heard anything about the blooper burger.
3: They have a blooperito now.
1: They have a blooperito?
3: Yeah.
1: I have not seen this, and I'm there every day.
3: Yeah,
1: where is this located?
3: Second level, like 218. I got it yesterday. It's just a bunch of meat, fried burrito.
1: That sounds fantastic. That voice you hear is Joe Virgin, who makes this whole thing happen, makes this whole thing work. You went to your first game of the year last year. You didn't come into work. You actually just went across the street next to your work.
3: Oh, yeah. It was my first game in two seasons.
1: Yeah, that didn't work out very well.
3: So I'm always here.
1: It didn't work out very well at all.
3: I'm not a good luck charm.
1: No, you're not. For those who aren't here, it is pouring, and the video they just showed on Braves Vision, apparently the tarp did not cover all of the first baseline. I don't know what they just put down, but they got it covered, whatever it was. They got covered. So, yeah, it's not looking good out there. 404-231-1680. Appreciate the call, Alex. Safe travels home from the red deck. I would imagine there are a lot of people scrambling for their vehicles right now. Let's go to Sam in Winder. What's up, Sam? How are you?
4: Hey, Barrett. I'm doing really well. How are you?
1: You know what? I'm dry here in the studios, which honestly is better than a lot of people that I think were out there in the Battery right now.
4: Certainly. And I've got several questions that I could ask you.
1: All right.
4: But I think would you prefer that I keep it to just one or two?
1: Whatever you got, man. We're going to be here for a while.
4: Okay. First of all, where did this storm come from? Because where I am in Winder, it's been raining off and on all day. Not right now, but I'm wondering if it came up from near us.
1: It did not come from Winder, no. It's been, all this stuff's been south, and it is moving quickly towards us. But I think for, I'm not a professional meteorologist, but it feels like it's going to be here for a while.
4: Okay. All right. The first question that I've got is about our catching situation. If there's one player on this roster who I feel really, really bad for, it's Sean Murphy. I was really excited when we first traded for him because he has been historically one of the best catchers in the league currently when he's healthy.
1: Yeah.
4: And not actively trying to play through an injury, which really bugs me. I forget which season exactly it was where he did that, but he tried to play through an injury, didn't let the team know, and really struggled because of it. So my question about Sean is, do you think the Braves try to hold on to him or trade him away? Because if we can keep him and it makes sense financially, and it definitely makes sense competitively because you would have a starting catcher as your backup, and not many teams can say that. Catching is pretty thin across the league as far as I'm aware. But I
1: think with Sean, the trading him would be very difficult right now. Because you would be selling low. His struggles are well documented, and the contract is just too much to take on. So I think you would have to find somebody, or you would have to eat a lot of that money if you're the Braves, and I just don't see them doing that. I will say with Sean, I think, yes, defensively, he's a great catcher. I do think right now he's a liability at the plate. So if that changes, then great, but I just think trading him would be almost impossible right now unless you're really, really trying to, or really willing to eat a lot of money.
4: Yeah, I agree. It would make much more sense to keep him around, at least to see what he's got left in the tank.
1: Yeah. And there's almost no way to avoid that too. Again, because you're not going to be able to release him, and you're not going to be able to trade him really. So, I think for Sean and for the Braves, you just kind of have to let it ride with where it is right now, and let the chips fall where they may. Appreciate the call, Sam. 404-231-1680 if you want to get in touch with us. A lot of puddles on the field right now looking at Braves vision. A lot of standing water. So hopefully we get this one in. Hopefully we finish things up and they get that water off the ground. The field looks like in bad shape right now. Let's go to Travis in Wellington, North Carolina. What's up, Travis?
5: It's dry here. Where do the Braves stay while they're at home? Do they own homes there in Atlanta, or do they just rent places there in Atlanta?
1: A lot of people own houses here. I think with some of the players who have bounced around, they rent. They get townhouses somewhere around here, live with their families at home in the off season. I think Chris Sale has a place here, but also goes home in the off season to Central Florida. So, it's kind of the same everywhere. If you want to stay somewhere else, you can. I think the team covers local housing if you want to keep where you stay where you are, but also have some sort of home base here. So, I guess it's up to the individual. And I know a lot of people do, a lot of players do stay and have houses here full-time, if not full-time, certainly part-time. Let's go to Belvin in Savannah. What's going on?
6: Yes, hi. I wish we could get some of that rain here in Savannah.
1: You know what? You can take some of ours if you want. Just come back up here and take it.
6: The reason I'm asking, I've been a Braves fan for over 50-some years. And this particular year, I cannot get the Braves on TV. I have cable. I have everything. I got the sports package. But every time the Braves play, home or away, they block it out. Why is that? They won't give me any answer at Xfinity.
1: You should be able to have it on Xfinity. If you have Xfinity, you should have Braves Vision. We have Xfinity in the studios, and we have it on Braves Vision. I think for one, I think you might have to upgrade your boxes, and that's what we had to do in the studio because we had some older ones. But they do that. They should do that for free. And if you have Xfinity, you know, it's there for you.
6: No, they said it's just blocked out. Whether they're playing on TBS, I have the full package. I get all the games on MLB, but I cannot get the Braves. Every time they have it on MLB, they show another game or just show some other type of activity.
1: Well, yeah, if it's on MLB Network, you're in the footprint, and so

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1: Well, that's all I get, and I haven't been able to get the Braves games at all. 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
0: Right, but that's because it's on Braves Vision locally. 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
1: Well, how do I get Braves locally?
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0: 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Or if you have Comcast, you should already have it. You should definitely call them and say, why don't I get this? And it's probably just an upgrade in your hardware. But if you're trying to watch on MLB Network right now, you're not supposed to have it. That is only for the out-of-market folks. And same thing with TBS games on Tuesday. Let's go to Mike in Quitman, Georgia. What's up, Mike?
2: Hey, good afternoon. I just was listening before the game started, and y'all were talking about Jesse Chavez. He's the bullpen coach for the Giants.
0: Yes, he is.
2: That was part of the conversation.
0: Yes, he is. He's the bullpen coach for the Giants. He retired. Announced his retirement on that Foul Territory podcast that they have. He's good for him. Enjoying life as an assistant.
2: Right. What a great career he had. And I enjoy watching the Braves. Enjoy listening to y'all on 680 The Fan. And down here in South Georgia, we're getting some rain too, so we really needed it though. Well, it's real dry.
0: Man, well, hopefully it stops here and we get to play at some point. But yes, thank you for listening, Mike, down in Quitman, Georgia. And of course, what he's talking about is the 680 The Fan app, which is the flagship of the Braves Radio Network. You can download that, listen to any game anywhere in the world on the 680 The Fan app. Let's go to Spencer in North Carolina. What's up, Spencer?
3: Hey, how's it going, guys? Good afternoon. Hope you all pretty much just, keep it short, but I love the catching situation that's going on right now. We got a bunch of guys, kind of rotating due to injuries, but I love it. Drake Baldwin, first inning home run is always one I'm looking at. But really, I just want to say it is damn fun to watch this team and, chop on. Go Bravos.
0: Go Bravos, Spencer. Yeah, it's a lot of fun. I like our catching situation, too, because with Drake, you are able to use him as a designated hitter and get somebody out there who can be a pure defensive catcher like we see with Sandy Leone right now. And look, Sean Murphy's going to have to hit. I think at this point, when he comes back, he's going to have to prove that he's capable of being a weapon offensively. But man, with Drake Baldwin, what a luxury to have a guy who is a top tier catcher who can play every day as a designated hitter too. It's a great situation. There's no doubt about that. Let's go to Reed in Charleston, South Carolina. What's up, Reed?
4: Hey, how you doing, Brett?
0: Doing well.
4: Good, good. I have two quick questions for you. I'm another lifetime Braves fan for over 52 years, so go Bravos always. But I know you're pressed for time, so I'll give you two quick questions. One of them is that I was wondering if you think that the Braves would maybe get one extra power bat in a trade during the season, because when we struggle like this, it was almost like 1993 when we were doing really well. But then we got Fred McGriff, and then the Braves really took fire after that. So maybe if you think we might get one more power bat in a trade?
0: Yeah, I think it would have to depend on where you would need a bigger bat. I would say probably in the outfield would be the one where you look at. I mean, I don't think you're going to get a shortstop. And honestly, I think Mauricio Dubon could absolutely be the starting shortstop. And I think with Ha-Seong Kim, it's still sort of wait and see. But you got to keep Mauricio Dubon in the lineup. Luckily, he can play everywhere. It would probably be an outfield bat. I just don't know what's going to be available. The problem now is that everybody's in the playoff race for way too long before you figure out if you're buyers or sellers. That wouldn't surprise me. I just think for this particular lull, though, 15 straight scoreless innings, that's all it is. I mean, the

0: lineup itself, top to bottom, is still very, very dangerous. 404-231-1680 if you want to get in touch with us. This is the Serve Pro Rain Delay Show. And, of course, it's brought to you by Serve Pro, the official restoration company of the Atlanta Braves. When disaster strikes, call Serve Pro to make it like it never even happened. Let's go to James. What's going on, James? How are you?
1: Hey, how are you?
0: Doing well, man.
1: Good. I just called in. I had a couple questions. You think in the next few decades we might see a pitcher with 15 consecutive seasons with 15 or more wins? And secondly, do you think that pitchers in the future will ever have the durability of the pitchers of the 90s?
0: No, I don't. And I don't think that, okay, you're going to get me on a tangent with pitching arms right now. because no, I don't think so. I think with pitching nowadays, I have a 14-year-old, he plays travel ball, and a lot of these coaches will focus on velocity at a very young age because they know these kids are going to get to college or get drafted with velocity. But as a result, their arms wear down. They have to. 15 years ago, it was unheard of to have a second Tommy John surgery. Now it happens all the time. So these arms wear down, and so you're not going to see them even qualify for wins. I mean, five and dive players, pitchers, that's the norm now. So I just don't think, unless they change the definition of wins, I don't see how that can possibly happen, just because these arms are so worn out by the time, you know, you get to the major leagues, even by the time you get to the minor leagues at this point. So, you know, yeah, I think, and again, you can get me on a tangent all day long on this. The wear and tear that these travel ball coaches put on pitchers is very unhealthy. But the problem is the colleges and the high school coaches and the minor league coaches, they have to make their money. They have to stay employed. So they need a guy that can throw 90 coming out of high school. The problem is that guy's thrown 90 since he was about 13 years old and his arm's about to fall off. So, you know, it's a rough situation because, again, you know, you have guys who just simply can't go five innings and qualify for a win. And I've said this on the pregame show for quite a little while now. And Chris Domino, my co-host, agrees with me. You're going to have, I think, a lot of money pushed toward piggyback guys. You're not going to have full starters that go six, seven, eight innings. You're not going to even have that expectation for, you know, your number four, what used to be your number four starter or your number five starter. You're going to have those guys go four innings and have somebody else that can come right behind them that goes four innings. And that guy is going to be very well compensated moving forward. You don't see that yet. But I do think the Braves right now, with how they're operating the starting rotation, you're starting to see that sort of develop in, you know, that they're kind of the trailblazer in the sense that, you know, you kind of have set up at least first month and a half of the season. Okay, you're going to have Martin go for a little while with Fuentes available. You're going to have Grant go with, you know, Martin available behind him. I think that's going to become more the norm. And as a result, you're not going to see starting pitchers get to 15 wins rarely. I mean, if ever. I do think, though, you look at Aaron Ashby in Milwaukee, he's got, what, 9 wins right now? You're going to see a lot of relievers with a lot of those wins because they don't have to pitch very long in order to qualify for a win. So it's a changing world. There's no doubt about that. But a lot of the reason that you're seeing the situation is because a lot of these kids' arms get worn down way too early in youth baseball and travel ball and places like that. Let's go to Eric in Marietta. What's up, Eric? How are you?
2: Hey, man, I just I had a question. Kind of the big elephant in the room is, what do we do with Ha-Seong Kim? You know, we paid a lot of money for this guy, and obviously he didn't have a spring training, and, you know, we're seeing the rust start to break off. But he's just taking some of the goofiest swings I've ever seen. and, you know, he's letting these 81-mile-per-hour changeups middle go right by him. I mean, it's just really weird to see him. So what do we do with him?
0: Well, you know, Eric, I think they're still going to give him a chance. It is still relatively early in terms of his return. I understand the frustration because it has not been a very nice return to the lineup. I think for Ha-Sung Kim, I would say he's very disappointed with it as well, because he wasn't really bad in his rehab starts and suddenly comes out, comes up to the major league ball club and can't hit. They're going to give him as much run as possible. And I think that is, it's helpful on top because they benefit because they have a guy in Dubon who can back him up. That's going to probably start in left field more times than not also. So the positional versatility is there. So if you have, you know, if you need to give Ha-Sung Kim a day off, you put Dubon at short, you bring Yaz in the outfield or Eli White or whatever, doesn't matter. And I think for Ha-Sung Kim, that's kind of a double-edged sword, though, because you want to get at-bats, but you also want to make sure maybe you get a reset every once in a while. So I do think it's a little bit premature, though, to just pull the plug, because while he has not been historically the best shortstop from an offensive standpoint, he's still pretty solid. So too early to pull the plug quite yet. 404-231-1680, if you want to get in touch with us. It's kind of, the rain's kind of stopped at this point, and looking at the TV right now, it's the tarp is off the field. They're about to roll it back up, but there is standing water everywhere. I mean, everywhere. So it's going to take a little time to clean all of this up. I will say, as somebody who grew up in this area and a 45-year-old, I'm old enough to remember when this field was on a detention pond. So maybe it's still there and they can just flush that water into the pond underneath it. But no, they have a great drainage system here. So hopefully they get it cleaned up relatively quickly. But it's there is standing water all over the place. But they are taking the tarp off. It looks like they're thinking about rolling it up at some point. So hopefully we get some baseball here relatively soon. 404-231-1680 if you want to join us on the Serve Pro Rain Delay Show. Let's go to Calvin. What's up, Calvin? How are you?
3: Hey, how are you doing?
0: I'm doing good. How are you?
3: Good. Question, if you could speak real quickly, are you concerned at all about Acuna's performance with fastballs? I looked it up online, and it looks like he's the 16th worst hitter in baseball with fastballs right now. And that's his worst mark since his first recovery from ACL. So are we concerned about a lingering issue or anything like that? Thank you.
0: You know what, Calvin? I've seen that, and it's been brought up on a bunch of different websites and things like that. I'm not. And maybe that's just because I'm an optimist and I believe in Ronald, but I just think, to me, he's having a hard time getting into a groove. And this happened last year when he came back. We all remember the first pitch that he saw was a home run, but really that first half of the season after he came back, he wasn't that great. And before he got hurt 2 years ago, he was struggling too. But I still believe it's there. I just think he's maybe putting a little bit too much pressure on himself to get things going. I think he'll be fine. I mean, it's Ronald. I think he'll be fine. It's frustrating. I get it. A lot of people are frustrated with it. But yeah, I think it'll be, he'll get going. He'll be back to his normal ways sooner rather than later. But you know, I get it. Got to wait for it. And I think when it does come, it's going to be wild. You're going to see him break out in a big way. We'll take a break. When we come back, more of your calls on the Serve Pro Rain Delay Show. 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
1: And welcome back into the Truist Studios here in the Battery, Atlanta. We are steps away from the right field gate at Truist Park, where the tarp is on the field again. Said the tarp was off the field, and the tarp was off the field momentarily. And now it is back on the field, but it's not raining, and fans are filtering back down to their seats. Still a lot of standing water on the field. So take all of that into consideration, and we don't know what's happening. That's basically what the story is. We don't know what's happening. But we do know that the Braves are down 1-0 in the top of the seventh. Didier Fuentes did come in through two pitches in the top of the seventh. Braves, 15 straight innings without a run. Hopefully that will change over the next three innings, because it does look, at least for now, like it has stopped raining. Hopefully we'll get some baseball in before the end of the day. 404-231-1680. Let's go to Josie in Marietta. What's going on?
2: Hey, Barrett. What's going on, brother?
1: Just hanging out in the studio watching a tarp on a baseball field.
2: Sounds exhilarating.
1: It is.
2: Well, my question is, we're in a summer reading challenge for the reading spot on the square, and one of the recommendations that you have to have is a sports book. Do you have any baseball or Braves-related books that you'd recommend?
1: Yes. Mark Bowman, who does covers the Braves for the Atlanta Journal-Constitution. I'm going to pull him up to make sure I get the right name, but Mark Bowman has a book that is really, really good, and I suggest you, here it is, it's The Franchise, A Curated History of the Atlanta Braves. It's a really good book. The foreword is by Chipper Jones, so it is, I would highly recommend that, The Franchise. It's by Mark Bowman, who covers the Braves for MLB.com.
2: Awesome, sounds good.
1: All right, thank you for calling, Josie. Let's go to, who's next? Howard in Noonan. What's up, Howard?
3: Hey, how's it going?
1: Doing well, man. How are you?
3: I'm good. I got a quick question I just want to get your thoughts on, and I know you're going to be the eternal optimist, but, you know, I've been a Braves fan since my dad woke me up to watch Game 6 of the 95 World Series. It seems like, you know, every year, when the Braves built this gigantic lead, we get to the playoffs, either the players are tired or worn out, and we just go flatline in the playoffs. Like, I love what Walt Weiss is doing, because you can always look back at the year and think, there's 10 to 15 games they didn't win, they should have won. It seems like we're winning a majority of those games, but I'm concerned that come August and September, we're going to run out of gas, and then we're going to have another flatline performance in the playoffs. I just want to get your thoughts on that.
1: Yeah, you know, appreciate the call, Howard. I think there are two things on that. I think for this team, you know, you're going to go through ups and downs. I think the being in the clubhouse, the way this team operates, the downs aren't going to last for very long. But, and I know what you're referring to is probably 2022 and 2023. The way the playoffs are now, the Braves just happen to get the full week off. And I remember in 2022, they played a couple of sim games. In 23, I think they played three or four and invited fans in for a couple of those. You know, I think so. It depends. Being there, I don't like the full week off. I think if you have to go for a full week off in going into the playoffs, that's actually not desirable. So I think that is probably what you're referring to, and there's not much the Braves can do about that. I think, but being around these players, I feel like there's enough leadership in that room that they will, they'll be able to weather that storm if and when, and hopefully when it does happen. I think this team's so full of great guys, but also position versatility where you're going to give guys days off. And Walt said this when he got hired, that he's going to want to give some guys half days. And his definition of half days are days as a designated hitter, where you're off your feet, you're not playing in a game. And Ronald got one of those today. So I think you're going to see more of that as the season goes along. And that's going to benefit everybody. 404-231-1680. The tarp is off the field. That's the good news. The bad news is that the mud is on the field. And by mud, I mean a lot of mud. So if they, well, I would imagine if when they begin treating this field to restart play, it's going to take a long time because it looks really muddy out there. 404-231-1680. If you want to get in touch with us, who's next? David in Pensacola. What's going on, David?
4: Thank you, gentlemen. Y'all are doing a fantastic job. I love listening to Braves Radio. Been doing it for 50-plus years. Let me ask you, do they use virtual goggles or anything to prepare for some of these pitchers that they're up against? I've been watching the game day and other devices to keep up with the Braves, and God, I can't tell you how many pitchers I see out of the zone that we're swinging at. And I know Chipper's commented on it a little bit over the years, recent years. Anyway, your thoughts on whether or not they use, how sophisticated are they in this training with different pitchers and different batters and stuff?
1: Yeah,
4: thank you for taking my call.
1: Thank you very much, David. Thanks for listening down there in Pensacola, Florida. Every piece of technology is available, and I'm talking about every single thing you can possibly imagine is there for the players to use. You know, I think for the player himself, it's just about what they're comfortable with, right? It's about, you know, what they feel will help them the most. And, you know, I think for some guys, they want to look at the iPad. Some other guys don't. Some guys want to get treatment in the training room a lot. Some of them don't. And so it's just about, it's about the individual. But no, I mean, they have every piece of technology available to them. There are some training facilities here that have, you know, kind of more technology on top of what exists, you know, in the dugout in the clubhouse. A place called Maven is one of those. So they can do whatever they want. Everything's available to them. As far as like Oculus AI type stuff, I personally haven't seen it down there. I'd be stunned if it wasn't available because it's available to my 14-year-old. He can go on Win Reality right now and pitch and hit against the guy that throws 102. So I would imagine, yeah, it's down there. Because again, if kids can do it, I would imagine. I haven't seen it, but I know it does exist. I've seen it and used it. And I would imagine every piece of technology is available for all of them. Let's go to who's next. Let's go to Jeff in Atlanta. What's up, Jeff? How are you?
5: Hey, how are you doing?
1: Doing well.
5: I just had a quick question. Listening to the game the other night, and I was just wondering how this works. As far as, do you remember when the ball was hitting the outfield and the two players ran into each other and the scorekeeper called it a double error?
1: Yes, yes.
5: Were they able to appeal it? Are they able to appeal it where it's a base hit, one error, no errors?
1: Yeah, they changed it that day. They changed it right after the game to a triple and then Dom scoring from third on a throwing error. So they changed it right away. It was crazy that they would consider that that one, you know, two errors on that play. It was absolutely crazy. But no,
5: I've never seen two errors like that or listened to it. I listened to it on the radio on. And just to let y'all know, y'all are the most unbiased, you know, y'all are, it doesn't matter what team, y'all tell it like it is, which is always great, good or bad for the Braves, good or bad for the other team. But
1: thank you.
5: I like listening to y'all and just was curious how that works.
1: Yeah. Yeah. Appreciate it, Jeff. Yeah. They changed it right away. And so I think you don't have to appeal it if the scorekeeper kind of recognizes, hey, screwed this up. Let's do something about it. You can appeal, you know, if it doesn't get changed right after the fact. But no, the Braves didn't even have to do that. I think everybody that watched that play were like, no, that's not two errors. That's a triple. Dom deserves a triple. And yes, he scored on an error. It's not an inside the park home run. But yeah, stuff like that happens. You know, there are some times where we're sitting in a press box and we hear a score or a scoring decision. We're like, that's not going to stay. That's not going to stay. They're going to change that one. Let's go to Jack in North Carolina. What's going on, Jack?
6: Hey, Barrett, how you doing?
1: Doing well. Dry, and I think everybody else is getting dry out there, including the field.
6: Well, that's great. I'm glad we'll get the game going again a little bit, hopefully, and hopefully it'll keep going. And also enjoy your podcast every day and all the work you guys do. I appreciate it. I live in the eastern part of North Carolina, about 8 miles from Virginia, and I live in the Nationals footprint, so to speak. So, but I get, in reference to the guy who was not able to get the Braves at all on anything, and he's trying his best and all that, MLB TV subscription, and maybe I'm misunderstanding how all this lays out, and not MLB Network, but I get all the games other than the Nationals. When we play the Nationals, I get all the games on MLB TV subscription.
1: Yes, that so is.
6: Is that not available to him, or am I just misunderstanding how all that?
1: Well, because you're in the Nationals footprint, you're considered out of market. So if you have MLB.tv, the Nationals games will be blacked out in your area. You would get all the Braves games just by virtue of that. If you're local or if you're in the Braves footprint, you go to Braves TV and you sign up there. And then you access that through the MLB app. It just automatically goes through there. But again, if you have Comcast, it should be available if you're in the footprint no matter what.
6: Okay, so the guy in Savannah, he wouldn't have a regular MLB TV subscription available because of being in the Braves footprint. Is that correct?
1: Yeah, he would have to go, if he wanted to go through the internet, through streaming, he would have to go through Braves.tv. And buy the subscription that way. But again, he said he had Comcast, and it's on. I'm watching it on Comcast right now. That's available for him. And like again, look, this. I know there's a lot of frustration about the TV aspect of it. This is really, it's really no different in terms of which games are blacked out from a national perspective. Because if MLB Network right now has the game on outside of both footprints, right? Same thing was like that for Fox Sports Net games when it was on Fox Sports Net. Same thing with Bally. You know, it's just a different look right now, but it's the same general method when it comes to games that are on nationally when they're not exclusive. And that's what today is. It's on MLB Network outside of the footprint, and it's on Braves Vision here and Masson. I think Masson is the Nationals one, whatever it is. Let's go to who's next? Terry. What's up, Terry? How are you?
7: Hey, how are you, my friend? I want to tell you that I have as much fun listening to these Rain Delay shows as I do 680 The Fan when the game is on.
1: I'll tell Matt Chertoff that. I'm sure he'll love it.
7: What I really wanted to do is to take you down memory lane and tell you that 50 years ago when I was a teenager growing up down in a little town called Jessup, Georgia, in southeast Georgia, I used to listen to Milo Hamilton and Ernie Johnson. I had a smuggled radio in my bed when my parents made me go to bed. And I wanted to ask you if you had any names to drop other people in your comrades in your profession over the years that you remember listening to after those guys.
1: Yeah, I mean, I grew up in the 80s, so, you know, that group of force, Ernie, Joe, Chip, Pete Van Waren, Skip. Pete Van Waren, you know, that was my crew. Those were the guys that I grew up with. And back in those days, I don't know if you remember, they would do half the game on TV and then they'd swap. It'd be half radio, half TV. And at the middle of the fifth, they'd swap spots. And that's how I remember, you know, growing up, watching on TBS, knowing that, hey, I'd get all four of those guys during a television broadcast and vice versa if I was listening on the radio. That's the way. Like people my age, 45-year-olds, that's the way we grew up. We'd come home from school, we'd watch the Cubs on WGN with Steve Stone and Harry Carey, and then we'd go pretend to do homework and then come back and watch the Braves on TBS. That was the life, man. That was the life. Let's go. Who's next? Dylan in Tennessee. What's going on, Dylan?
8: Hey, guys. How's it going?
1: Doing well.
8: Really good to be on the show here. We're my wife and I are finishing up this is the last leg of a road trip in from Denver, Colorado.
1: Oh, nice.
8: We're officially relocating back to Atlanta. So appreciate you guys keeping us entertained here. I had a real quick question on Ronald Acuña Jr.'s future. I'm a huge Acuña fan, obviously, and with his contract coming up here shortly, you know, and the injury bug that he's caught here over the last, couple of years, do you think do you think it's reasonable to re-sign him at this point? I mean, he's probably going to demand a pretty large contract, right? So, you know, what are your thoughts on that?
1: Yeah, I mean, I think he will demand a lot. There will be teams that even, you know, market value will throw even more money at Ronald. You know, they just will. They, whether he's hurt or not, whether he's injury prone or not, there will be people that see him and say, I don't care. Just going to throw a ton of money at him and make him say no. With that said, Ronald loves it here. I would be stunned if Ronald says, I willingly want to leave. I think he loves everything about this Braves organization. I would re-sign him if I'm Alex Anthopoulos. That would be a no-brainer in my mind. But you're going to have to pay, because I guarantee you there will be somebody who tries to overpay. So you got to be ready to open up that pocketbook, because yeah, he's going to be a very desired player once he becomes a free agent. Let's go to Maddox in Atlanta. What's up, Maddox? How are you?
9: Hello.
1: How you doing?
9: I'm doing good. How about you?
1: Doing well, man. What you got?
9: Last year I said that the Braves weren't doing good, but they've done a lot better. What do you think is the most impactful thing they have done this year?
1: Well, Maddox, that is a great question, and thank you very much for calling. Please call back during every Rain Delay show. We love having you. I think the biggest thing to me is timely hitting. With runners in scoring position, the Braves have been they're at or near the top of basically every meaningful statistic with runners in scoring position, whereas last year it was a 180-degree opposite, and the Braves couldn't win close games. They couldn't win one-run games. Now the confidence is there. I said it yesterday that it seems like now it's different than thinking you're going to win and the expectation to win, because the Braves expect to win. That's why yesterday was so odd, because, you know, Jake Irvin comes out and he hadn't given up a hit, but he hurts his arm. He comes out and you're thinking, okay, you know, two run lead for the Nats. No problem. It's the Braves. They find a way. And it didn't happen. And that's odd. That's surprising. That's not what we're expecting, because this team truly believes that they're going to find a way. Whereas, you know, last year, it almost felt like there was a sense of impending doom. And that's, I think that just sort of exacerbated itself, you know, game after game after game. It's kind of hard to stay positive. But to me, though, it's runners in scoring position. That's the biggest thing. With runners in scoring position, the Braves have been awesome this year. And last year, it was the exact opposite. So appreciate the call, Maddox, again. Yeah, thank you for calling. Call every single Rain Delay show. We appreciate having you on. Let's go to Matt in Michigan. What's going on, Matt?
10: Hey, I'm listening to the radio. I love the Braves. I love Georgia, man. I drive through there twice a year going down to Florida, and I love Atlanta. But I'm trying to figure out why that the Braves are losing. They're the best team in baseball against the Nationals, and they only scored 3 runs.
1: Yeah, I mean, it's a little bit of a downturn in terms of the bats. You know, it's, you're going to go down, you know, go through these lulls, you know, some positives, some negatives. I think we can't get spoiled with what we saw the first month and a half of the season, because I still think we have one of the best offenses in baseball. I think we have one of the best teams. I think we are the best team in baseball. Whatever the records are, I don't really care. But even the best teams in baseball go through 5-game losing streaks. Streaks where you can't, for whatever reason, hit the ball. That's going to happen. And I think it is happening right now for the Braves, because even though the Braves have, they won 3 of 4 in Miami, the bats still really weren't there at all times. So, I think it's just one of those things where, for whatever reason right now, you have some guys who are in a little bit of a slump. We did see Matt Olson get hit a double earlier today. Matt, of all the guys on the team, was in, I think, the biggest slump. So him getting that double is, I think, a chance for him, a good sign for him. But, you know, it's, again, you go through these things. It just happens. 404-231-1680 if you want to get in touch with us. Let's go to Stuart. What's going on, Stuart?
11: Hey, how are you?
1: Doing well, man. How about you?
11: I'm doing pretty good. Just got home from work, and I wanted to say, I think the Braves are doing okay, but they're in a slump of hitting and scoring runs. And I wanted to get your thoughts on what you thought. And I hope they do well the rest of the season. And you'll have a good night.
1: Thank you very much, Stuart. Yeah, I mean, I think it's one of those. It's one of those parts of the year, times of the year, where you can't score 8 runs every game. You can't score 9-10 runs every game. You can't, you know, go 6-for-10 with runners in scoring position every game. These teams go through that. I mean, it's just they go through that. And I think for this team, there's enough leadership within this clubhouse where they understand that there's no need to panic. There's no need to panic at all. That's why, you know, when stuff like this happens, there's no worry on my part. Yeah, I am an optimist. I've always been an optimist. But, yeah, I mean, I think for this particular team, you know, again, it's just one of those lulls. Just one of those lulls. Before we take some more calls, let's pause 10 seconds for station identification on the Atlanta Braves Radio Network.
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1: Welcome back. 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More of your calls, 404-231-1680. Let's go to Ron out there in paradise in Hawaii. What's up, Ron?
13: Hey, how you doing?
1: Doing well, man. How about you?
13: I'm living the dream.
1: There you go, man. In Hawaii, that's an easy thing to do, right?
13: If I was any better, I'd be twins.
1: That's nice.
13: I've been here for 10 years. For 10 years, I've been listening to Braves games on this radio station. And it's just always a highlight of my day. This year, over last year, if the Braves were down after 6 innings, it was time to move on to something else. Mm-hmm. This year, you just wait for the next at bat, the next inning, the next day, because you know it's going to come back.
1: Yeah.
13: Austin Riley's struggles are painful, but, you know, it's going to come around. And last year it's going to come around. You know, it's going to come around. That one, we beat that one to death, but it never did.
1: Yeah.
13: I think Double A has, under the radar, done some really good things for the team over the offseason.
1: Yeah.
13: It didn't appear like there was very much, but when you look at what has come on the field since last year, it's absolutely great.
1: Yeah. I mean, I think Alex did a great job. And think about last year, too, is, I mean, when every single starting pitcher on your opening day roster gets hurt, that's almost impossible to come back from. When almost every single meaningful player on your starting 9 gets hurt, that's almost impossible to come back from. But Alex Anthopoulos has done a great job this year. He traded Nick Allen for Mauricio Dubon. I mean, that is unbelievable. Nick Allen, incidentally, did hit a home run today. Noted power hitter Nick Allen hit a home run today. So good for him. I like Nick Allen. He's a good dude, so I'm happy for him. But yeah, no, I mean, I think one thing that Chris and I talked about, I think it was during the first Rain Delay show today, that this team is way more athletic through the 26-man roster than it was last year. You know, of course, Eli Whitehead, but Jorge Mateo is, I haven't looked at the sprint speed of all of Major League Baseball, but there was a time, I think it was a week or two ago, where Eli White had the fastest sprint speed in Major League Baseball, and Jorge Mateo was third. Like, that's where we are from an athleticism standpoint. And because of that, you can move pieces around in a variety of different ways. And Alex Anthopoulos absolutely deserves a ton of credit for that. And again, like, I understand, you know, when a move doesn't work out or a move doesn't happen, people are going to get angry with the general manager. I don't know how many times you go on some of these websites or Reddit or Twitter and say, well, the Braves have to sign Lucas Giolito. Like, what? Why? 29 other teams haven't. And the Braves starting pitching's fine. Even after some of the injuries, like to Waldrop and to Schwellenbach, it's fine. But because those moves aren't made, people freak out a little bit. But look at what has happened. Bryce Elder is Bryce Elder from last September. Spencer Strider is Spencer Strider from last September. Nobody knows these players more than the manager, the coaching staff, and the front office. And Alex deserves a ton of credit for that. Plus, the guy got Chris Sale for Vaughn Grissom. I mean, that goes down as one of the best trades in Major League history. And I like Vaughn Grissom. But how on earth could somebody look at that man, Alex Anthopoulos, and not think he's some sort of wizard? Because he certainly has done a great job with this team. 404-231-1680 if you want to get in touch with us. Let's get one more call before we go to break. And that would be Nolan in North Carolina. What's up, Nolan?
14: Oh, hello. So my question was, when everyone's healthy in a perfect scenario, like when Smith, Shawver, Schwellenbach, Waldrop are back, who is our ideal rotation? Like with Richie and Fuentes.
1: Ooh, that's a good one. So it would be, to me, when all those three guys come back, I would have it as Sale, Elder, Strider, Schwelly, Waldrop, and then bring Smith Shawver along very, very slowly, move Martin Perez to the bullpen as a lefty, as a right-handed, a lefty specialist, the Aaron Bummer role from before Bummer got let go. I would put Grant back there as well, but I would have both of those guys available to piggyback if, let's just say, Schwelly can't go because he's still returning or still, you know, working his way back. Or if the same thing with Waldrop. That's how I would do it. Did I miss, Joe, did I miss anybody? Did I miss a starting pitcher in there? I don't think I did. Elder, Strider, Sale, Schwelly, Waldrop, then Holmes, Perez. Yeah, I think that's everybody. Yeah, I think that's everybody. It's a good problem. Nolan, you just brought up a good question, and it's a good problem to have, because I'm sitting here going, wow, we have like 8 or 9 starting pitchers. Did I miss somebody?
14: Ronaldo Lopez?
1: I said Shawver. I said A.J. Smith-Shawver, right? I said it's funny because like in mid-March, the criticism was like, oh my God, we don't have enough starting pitching, and now we're sitting here on May 24th, and I'm going through starting pitchers. I'm like, well, I got to 8 of them. Did I miss a couple? And the answer is maybe I did. Oh, and Raylo also. Although I think he's in the bullpen for a long time. Wow. We have an embarrassment of riches in the starting pitching right now. Wow. All right. We'll take a break. When we come back, more of your calls. An update on the game itself. The tarp is off. A lot of drying agent. On the field. They are dragging the field right now. I think that's some members of the Nationals coaching staff. I can't see who it is. Kind of roaming around looking at first base and second base and seeing if there's anything that needs to be done. So they're going to try. They're going to try to play. So hopefully that happens sooner rather than later, but the field is being treated right now. So they definitely think that they can get the rest of this one in. So we will send you back over there when that happens. We'll give you updates when that happens, but we will take a break. 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
1: Welcome back. Barrett Salee here in the Truist Studios in the Battery, Atlanta. Still a meeting of the minds going on between umpires, ground crews, managers, coaches, all kinds of stuff. So we will see when this game gets started. So we'll keep you updated over the course of the next few minutes. But for now, let's go to the Hall of Fame speech for Bobby Cox.
0: Atlanta Braves baseball is in a rain delay, and we'll be sure to get you back to the action as soon as the weather improves. But now, we take a moment to relive Atlanta history as Bobby Cox gave the following remarks as he was inducted into the National Baseball Hall of Fame.
21: Thank you, Jane. Thanks, Mr. Commissioner. A few years ago, I was sitting with Steve Stone, the broadcaster for the Chicago White Sox, at an Arizona Fall League game. And this guy comes up and says, "Steve, can I have your autograph?" He says, sure. He signs it. And he says, "Hey, you don't want Bobby's autograph?" And the guy just stared at me. And he said, "Yeah, I know you. You're that guy from Atlanta that gets thrown out all the time, right?" I said, "Yeah, that's me. But Lasorda, if he hadn't quit so early in his career, he would have had the record that I've got now." I can honestly say that I got along really well with the men in blue, and I have all the respect in the world for them. I'm truly humbled to stand here before you in Cooperstown with two men that pitched for me and two managers that made my life as a manager so challenging, and a hitter that we never did figure out how to pitch to him. To Tom Glavine, Greg Maddux, and I have to mention the third member of the Big Three, John Smoltz, I can honestly say I would not be standing here today if it weren't for you guys. Together, these guys earned 6 Cy Young Awards while wearing a Braves uniform. I would be remiss if I didn't tell a Glavine and a Maddux story, and it won't take very long. They've heard them before, but only not too long ago, okay? So anyway, since I've been voted into the Hall of Fame, I've gotten a lot of compliments on what a smart manager I am, or was, and not so smart all the time. Tommy Glavine's pitching this game, and as usual, it's tight and late, and I'm looking at the situation. Runners on second and third, 2 outs. At least, that's what I'm seeing. I go out to the mound. I said, "Hey, Tommy," Chipper comes in, the other infielders. I said, "What do you think? Why don't we just walk this guy instead of pitching around him? He said, "Skip, that's one of the better ideas you've had in the last month. But where are we going to put him?" So I looked at third, looked at second. There's runners there, and I glance over at first. Happens to be a runner there, too. So I said, "Look, if this gets out to the press tomorrow, each one of you are going to be fined $1,000. Greg Maddux was the only pitcher that made me nervous when he started a ball game. Before the game started, he would always come to where I was sitting just below the dugout and give me this list of situations that might come up during the course of a ball game, and I had to remember all these things. So we're late in the game, and I'm thinking to myself, this is one of those situations that Greg wanted me to help him out with, and there's runners at second and third, 2 outs and a base open, and I remember that darn situation. So I tell Leo Mazzoni, "I'm going to go out and check on Maddux." I get out to the mound, and I say, "Mad Dog, is this the guy you want two pitches too, and then walking? He said, yeah, don't you remember, Bobby? And I said, yeah. I said, what are you trying to do, Mad Dog? He says, I'm trying to pop him up to Chipper Jones at third base on the second pitch. And you know what? He did just that. So, anyway, I was lucky in my career working for great baseball people. To John Schuerholz, my general manager and now president of the Braves, who gave us the players to win 14 straight divisional titles. I can only say, hope to see you here soon, John. Because of free agency and monetary restraints on some clubs, it's difficult for players to stay with one organization his entire career. But Chipper Jones did that. Chipper, you'll be standing here soon. And thank you for everything you've done for the Braves organization. And thanks to all the players, coaches, scouts, trainers, clubbies, and front office personnel that passed through Atlanta and helped make the Braves organization what it is today. Thanks to Bill Lucas, Ted Turner, Bill Bartholomew, Terry McGuirk, Stan Kasten, and Paul Snyder. Thank you for believing in me when they hired me, even though I had no major league experience. I also owe a debt of thanks to Pat Gillick and Paul Beeston, who I worked for in Toronto. When you talk about enjoying your job and having fun too, these two guys were the very best. I also want to thank all our family, friends, Braves fans that made the journey here today, and to the fans back in Atlanta at Turner Field who are watching this on the big screen. Thanks for sticking with us all these years. I had an awesome dad, mom, and my sister Joy. My father had five brothers and six sisters who loved the game of baseball. In fact, they formed the first Little League and Babe Ruth Leagues in my hometown of Selma, California. And that place is on the map because Tom Seaver lived 10 miles up the road from me. My father made my first pair of spikes out of an old pair of shoes. I know they are watching from above today, and I will say this. If there is a game going on at the same time as this ceremony, I will guarantee you that my father is switching the TV back and forth and second-guessing both managers. I always dreamed of being a ball player. I had elbow surgery and missed my senior year of baseball. I was sitting at home thinking about a couple of scholarships that I still had left when there was a knock on the door. I opened the door and I didn't recognize the guy. He said, I'm Red Adams and I'm a scout for the Los Angeles Dodgers. And somebody around this city, he said, somebody told me that you just might make a ball player. Well, Red took me to Los Angeles to work out and things were going really good. He pulled me aside one day and he said, look, Al Campanis, our scouting director, is coming to the workout tomorrow, and he's going to stand behind the cage and give the signals what to throw to you. He said, now look, when I wind up and you see no white, it's a fastball. And if you see white when I wind up, it's a breaking ball. I said, good. So we start the batting practice. I see white. It's a breaking ball, boom, line drive, over the fence. I see no white, it's a fastball, line drives. This goes on for about 5 minutes, and Al said, okay, boy, shower up and meet me in my office. Well, anyway, I signed a nice contract that day, and my dream came true. I'm playing for the New York Yankees 8 years later, and I get this letter in the mail with Dodger stationery on it. I opened it, and there was a check inside with a note that said, enclosed, please find check for $2,500 as an incentive bonus for reaching the major leagues. And P.S., I know what you and Red were up to that day at that workout. Sincerely, Al Campanis. Two of my favorite people in baseball were Ralph Houk and Lee McPhail. If not for them, I would never have managed a professional baseball game. They gave me the opportunity to become a manager. And this has been really a great ride for all these seasons, everyone with a changing cast of characters and everyone full of memories. I'll never forget the 91 season. And not too long after that, in 95, when we went to the World Series and got all of the way past Cleveland in that series. But the first one in 91 was so special also. In closing, I want to salute Hall of Fame President Jeff Idelson, one of the nicest men are out of baseball, and his entire staff here in Cooperstown, and also our host at historic Otisauga Hotel. It belongs in a Hall of Fame all by itself. And last but certainly not least, my wonderful wife Pam and our children for their unwavering support. Even though I spend half the year on the road and the other half at the ballpark, virtually between Valentine's Day and to the end of the World Series. I would like to introduce my wife, Pam, if they would camera on them, and my two sons, Randy and Bobby Jr., my beautiful daughters, Debbie, Connie, Shelley, Skyla, and Keisha and Kami, who are watching at home. I love you all, and thanks for holding down the fort together, guys. In my wildest dreams, did I ever think this could happen? But I'm sure glad it did. Thank you.
1: That was the Hall of Fame speech for Bobby Cox. An update from the Braves. Barring any unforeseen circumstances, the game will resume at 7:35 Eastern Time. That's a 7:35 p.m. Eastern Time restart. Barring any changes. Let's go now to the Hall of Fame speech of former Braves general manager, John Schuerholz.
2: Atlanta Braves baseball is in a rain delay, and we'll be sure to get you back to the action as soon as the weather improves. But now we take a moment to relive Atlanta history as John Schuerholz gave the following remarks as he was inducted into the National Baseball Hall of Fame.
19: Thank you. Thank you all so very much. Thank you, Jane. Thank you, Jeff. Some of you may know that I have in the past few years served on committees and chaired a few committees for Major League Baseball that are pretty impactful, one of which is Pace of Game Committee. I want you all to know that today's Pace of Game Committee sits behind me right here. Every one of these gentlemen is our Pace of Game. I'm delighted to be here at this moment, so extraordinarily humbled, deeply honored, and thrilled beyond measure at this highest of all baseball honors. And two, as the proud son of Marin and John Schuerholz, my wonderful, loving parents, and to honor them and my extended Schuerholz family of highly talented amateur athletes from Baltimore, Maryland, led by my grandfather, Pop Schuerholz, my uncles Willie, Gilbert, my dad, and uncles Wilson and Uncle Donald. Being born into that Schuerholz family was the first of several events that I believe to have been divine providence, or fate, if you will, that has impacted my life in remarkable fashion. And growing up in that family of sportsmen and athletes introduced me early on in my life to the joys and to the challenges of competitive sports, especially baseball. I love baseball. I've loved it all my life. I remember my dad rolling me a ball when I was as young as I can remember. Then as I got older, underhanding me plastic balls with plastic bats. And he instilled in me the love of our game, and especially those line drives when I hit them. That love continued to grow with stickball, played against the walls of factories in Baltimore. Home plate drawn with chalk on the walls. With our best broomstick bats we could find, we played until we lost or broke all of the balls, or until it got dark. From stickball to wiffle ball in the backyards, where I quickly learned to throw it and hit sinkers, risers, and knucklers, then on to Little League, American Legion, high school ball at Baltimore City College High School, college ball at Towson State Teachers College, then and now Towson University. Perhaps the most impactful life event in my life

and played 3 years in the Philadelphia Athletics organization before suffering a broken leg, turning a double play that ended his professional baseball career. Fast forward to the summer of 1961, my junior year at Towson University. I was invited by the legendary amateur scout in Baltimore, Walter Yauss, to attend a two-day tryout camp. I thought I had quite a good first day, but apparently not. Because the start of the second day, Walter mentions me over and without saying a word, quickly hands me a camp roster and quickly hands me a stopwatch and says to me, "Schierholz, I want you to get accurate home to first running times on every one of these position players left in this camp." Bam. Without saying much more, the message of my life was delivered. I better concentrate someplace other than trying to be a professional baseball player. Divine providence, fate, I truly believe so. With that honest dose of scouting reality, I redoubled my focus on my teaching career and long-range plans of pursuing a master's degree. One day in 1965, years into my teaching career, instead of going to the faculty room, which we did often, I stayed in my room and wrote a letter to the owner of the Baltimore Orioles, my hometown team, Mr. Gerald Hofberger, explaining my lifelong love of the game of baseball and my playing background while expressing an interest in a front office position. My letter was forwarded to Mr. Frank Cashin, the Orioles' newly appointed executive vice president of player personnel, who previously was a sports writer for the Baltimore News American and recognized my Schierholz family last name. Frank shared that letter with O's new GM, Harry Dalton, and he passed it on to director of player development, Lou Gorman, who was interviewing candidates to be his assistant. And Frank said to those gentlemen, "I don't know this young man at all, but I know he comes from good stock." A week later, I got a message to call Lou Gorman, and I did. We talked briefly, and Lou finally said, "John, we decided to offer you the job as the administrative assistant in player development for the Baltimore Orioles." And what I thought was the result of a beautifully crafted, well-written letter of application was in reality simply Frank Cashin's personal knowledge of the extended Schierholz family's outstanding athletic prowess and reputation. In January of 1966, I accepted that job at the Orioles to experience my first ever professional baseball spring training, actually in Fernandina Beach, Florida then, with my hometown Baltimore Orioles. Imagine that. Only great dreams begin that way. I spent those formative years learning baseball administration, mentored by these three remarkable men, Frank Cashin, Harry Dalton, Lou Gorman, and how fortunate I was. My dreams and aspirations of becoming a general manager and building winning teams took root in those Oriole years, and I'm so thankful for it. In 1968, just a few years after I had begun working with the Orioles, Lou Gorman comes bursting into my office, and he says, "John, good news. We're going to Kansas City." And I said, "What's this we stuff, Lou? I'm a Baltimore guy. I'm a city guy. My family and friends are here. I went to high school across the street. I'm not going to Kansas City." But Lou, with his usual good cheer and positive manner, said, "John, you'll love it, and we'll be a part of building an expansion franchise from the very ground up." And that did appeal to me. And Lou was right. Going to Kansas City with him was a great decision. In fact, I met my wife, Karen. Enough said. Divine providence, fate, absolutely so. Lou and I, with our baseball staff in Kansas City, built a very strong organizational foundation for those expansion Royals. Our special relationship and friendship that he and I shared continued for many great years until his unfortunate death in 2011, and I love that man. One of the most impactful people that I've ever met in my life was Royals owner Ewing Coughlin. He provided me with support, taught me so much about leadership, and was very instrumental in my being named Royals General Manager in 1981 at 41 years of age. Then, the youngest general manager in baseball history. Nowadays, a general manager who turns 41 is more likely to find retirement papers on his desk than anything else. My career in Kansas City provided me with an opportunity to work closely with some very special people like manager Dick Houser and Hall of Fame manager Whitey Herzog here with us today. What a thrill that was. There also I met a very special 17-year-old, once-in-a-lifetime player who I saw play his very first

0: professional baseball game in beautiful Billings, Montana. He always worked so hard to become great at his game that he loved so much, led his teams to winning seasons year after year, and rose to his well-earned Hall of Fame status, my good friend George Brett. And Bobby Cox and I talk about George, and when we talk about George, Bobby always says George could wake up on Christmas morning and hit line drives on every swing. And he's right. I made another very special friend in Kansas City, Buck O'Neill, who I hired as a major league scout after he spent some time working for the Cubs and doing many other things. Buck was a legend in the Negro Leagues and was a driving force who led the efforts to have the Negro League Baseball Museum located in Kansas City. One day, Buck and I were chatting in the underground tunnel that led from the Royals clubhouse to the dugout. And suddenly, Buck grabs my forearm and says, "Wait a minute. Listen, boss. Bo Jackson's hitting. I've only heard that sound twice before. Babe Ruth and Josh Gibson." And he said, "Let's go watch Bo hit." And we're underground, and we went to watch Bo hit. Buck was a wonderful man, a beautiful human being, and was a real, real true blessing in my life. I see his smile every day. It is so fitting that his statue now resides here in Cooperstown, where the Baseball Hall of Fame recognizes his contributions with a Lifetime Achievement Award. While with the Royals, I also served on Major League Baseball committees, one of which was with Stan Kasten, then the president of the Atlanta Braves. We shared a ride one day to an airport, and he told me of his plan to keep Bobby Cox in the dugout to manage the Braves, and he was also searching for general manager candidates and asked me if I had some names. Easy enough, I thought. Due to a variety of changing circumstances in Kansas City, and with permission, may I note, I expressed my interest in the Atlanta opportunity. Stan, hearing my frequent probing questions, said to me, "John, you're asking an awful lot of questions. Are you interested in this job?" Well, quick telephone negotiations with Stan and Terry McGuirk led to a final meeting in Stan's office, which was a quite memorable negotiating meeting for me. And Stan, wherever you are, I'm sure you remember it as well. Afterward, I was offered and accepted the job as the executive vice president and general manager of the Atlanta Braves in the fall of 1990. Divine providence, fate that we shared that ride, no doubt in my mind. Working 24/7 with Stan and Bobby, and together with Paul Snyder and Roy Clark and those great scouts and dedicated player development staff members, we began the great transformation. While my very high regard for Bobby Cox as a manager and baseball man had existed for years, as our partnership grew, my admiration for him grew in like measure. I witnessed daily his kind and caring spirit, yet a determined and an honorable competitor. His true leadership, honesty, and loyalty continues to benefit the Atlanta Braves today in his now role of a special advisor to all of us. He so richly deserves his seat here in Cooperstown. And Bobby, I'm so proud to be joining you and Smoltzy and Glav and Greg, with whom we shared so many championships, as well as the many other legends of Braves baseball here in the Hall of Fame. I'm so glad to join you here in this Hall of Fame. I would like to thank our chairman and CEO, Terry McGuirk, for his faith and confidence in me, naming me president after my 17 years as Braves general manager, and to my current position as vice chairman. Thank you so very much, Terry. How very honored I am to be inducted, joining baseball executive giants and team-building legends like Branch Rickey and Larry McPhail and Ed Barrow, George Weiss, and my good friend Pat Gillick, who sits behind me in these seats. When my cell phone rang at 5:13 p.m. in my room at the Gaylord National Harbor Hotel on December the 4th, 2016, and Jane Forbes Clark spoke these words, "Hello, John, this is Jane. I'm pleased to inform you, you have been elected into baseball's Hall of Fame. Congratulations." Wow. And here I am. I offer my most sincere congratulations to today's other inductees, Commissioner Selig, with whom I spent significant time on projects to improve and enhance the game of baseball. Thank you for that opportunity, Commissioner. And we worked closely together for years. And three remarkably talented, now legendary baseball players, Jeff Bagwell, Pudge Rodriguez, and Tim Raines, and the wonderful and deserving award recipients, Rachel Robinson, Claire Smith, and Bill King. To you and to your families, I extend my heartfelt congratulations to my wonderful family, my wife of 38 years, Karen, the real GM of our house, our daughter, Gina, who is an excellent teacher in Atlanta, her husband, Mason, our adorable granddaughters, Cameron and Riley, our son, Jonathan, I'm proud to say is currently the Braves Assistant Director of Player Development, which, by the way, was the very job I started with the Orioles with in 1966, who in 2004, Jonathan was named MVP of the annual Hall of Fame game right here in Cooperstown, New York. He's here with his wife, Jennifer, and his two sons, my namesake, John Boland Schuerholz III, and his younger brother, Ward. You all mean the world to me, and I love you all so very, very much. I'm happy that my brothers, Jerry and Larry, are here from Baltimore with their families today, and that many of my other extended family and dear friends and associates from Baltimore and Kansas City and Atlanta and beyond are here. I'd like to send a message to two very special relatives in my life, my Aunt Mary Horton and Aunt Jane Wyatt, both in their 90s, watching back in Baltimore today. And remember two very, very special and dear friends and baseball men, Jimmy Fregosi and Jose Martinez, both gone.
1: 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We now return to the game on the Atlanta Braves Radio Network.
2: Folks, I can't even begin to tell you how great of a job this ground crew has done to get this field ready for the restart of this game. Braves and the Nationals about to restart here in the top of the seventh. It'll be Lyle Young and Nunez. New pitcher will be Reynaldo Lopez. But folks, when this place started to take on water and we stopped the game at 6:06, they're putting the tarp on the field. The tarp is already so heavy they couldn't even cover the entire infield. That's how much rain this field took on in such a short amount of time. They got it almost to first base. And first base for the longest time was just absolutely flooded. And you'd never even know that we had rain as recently as an hour ago, looking at this field now. So they did an incredible job. And, Darren, we're going to see the resumption of this game, and it's just a one-run game, kind of like a new game now with Lopez out there.
3: Yeah, it sure feels like it. You know, the rain did do the Braves a favor, likely chasing Foster Griffin, the Nats starter, who's been really dominant thus far. But also cut Didier Fuentes' outing short. He only threw to one batter, did strike him out, just five pitches for him. So now Reynaldo Lopez isn't working in the game. Reynaldo, this will be his sixth game out of the bullpen. Sporting a 3.12 ERA out of relief versus 3.74 as a starter. So he'll be looking to keep this game right where it's at, give the Braves offense a chance to get back in this and pull off this rubber game where they've been so good.
2: Yeah, Reynaldo should be plenty rested. We haven't seen him since the 17th of May in the 8-1 victory over the Red Sox. So we're restarting at 7:35, our 28-minute rain delay. And the pitch on the way to Daylen Lyle swung on and missed. All right, so 7:35 restart. And by the way, it was already a two-strike count on Lyle, so he strikes out. So one down in the top of the seventh. And a good start. Well, that's really tough for Lyle. Didn't he walk up there after an hour and a half with two strikes?
3: Right.
2: No shot.
4: Strikeout credited to Lopez.
2: Here's Jacob Young. And Young takes a called strike.
3: Yeah, that's one of those weird rules. If Lopez does something good, he gets the credit for it. If he does something bad, Fuentes would get the result, the hit or the walk.
2: Right. Here's the 0-1 pitch on the way to Young. And a called strike. Yeah, I bet some pitchers don't like all that.
3: No.
2: See something bad, I got to answer for it.
3: Right.
2: Nothing in two on Jacob Young. Braves in the bottom of the seventh will have Riley Harris and White due up. And Andrew Alvarez, a left-hander, has been tossing in the bullpen for the Nationals, so we'd likely see him. Oh, two to Young. Where was that? That looked like a beautiful fastball. 97 on that heater from Reynaldo Lopez.
3: Yeah, that heater looks crisp today. We haven't seen that since beginning of last season. Really good to see.
2: Ready with his 1-2 pitch. Lopez brings it. That'll be sent foul into the seats down the right field line. This game was supposed to start at 4:10. And we had a 22-minute rain delay on the outset of the game. Here's the 1-2 pitch. Check swing. He went strike three. Slider solves him. Two down here in the seventh inning. In between innings, it'll be the seventh inning stretch brought to you by the Warrior Alliance. The Warrior Alliance is stepping up to the plate to help warriors navigate to success after military service. Visit thewarrioralliance.org to learn more. Two down in the seventh. Nassim Nunez has driven in the only run of the game. First pitch fastball, 97 low and outside. He had a single back in the fifth inning that scored Daylon Lyle. And that's been it. That's been the only run. Remember yesterday's score, 2-0 Nationals. Braves hoping for a different result today. Here's the 1-0 pitch. He shows bunt, pulls back, takes a fastball for a strike. Lopez just firing rockets up there right now.
3: This is might be the most positive thing to happen today for the Braves. His average fastball this year, just 93.8, so he's well above that, sitting 96, 97, with a really sharp slider for that last strikeout.
2: Now, time called, a pitch timer violation will be issued and make it a 2-1 count. So Lopez didn't engage quick enough. Ready now. Pitch on the way, punched out to second. Ozzie, a diving stop, shallow right, from a knee, throws to the bag in time. Marvelous play by Ozzie Albies. How'd he do it? Diving to his left, landing in the grass of right field, and from a knee, able to get it there to beat the speedy wheels of Nassim Nunez. Magnificent. We're going to watch that on the highlight reel all year. I mean, the throw was just as good as the stop, as he quickly had to go into a push-up position and from a knee in shallow right, sliding on wet grass, throw to first base in time to get the out. That's outstanding. Going to keep it right here as Timothy Miller will be singing God Bless America. And Timothy steps up to the microphone on the red carpet right in front of home plate in his tuxedo. Let's go down to the field and join in with Timothy Miller as he brings us God Bless America.

0: Thank you, Timothy. Great job, as always, by Timothy Miller. We go to the bottom of the seventh inning, 1-0 Nationals.
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0: Bottom seven, Nats 1, Braves 0. New pitcher, lefty Andrew Alvarez.
1: His first pitch to Austin Riley is a ball low and inside.
0: Alvarez, 26-year-old, 6'3", pitched collegially, Cal Poly. Big-time spin guy. Most used pitched as a curveball, oddly enough.
1: There's the 1-0 pitch, and Riley strokes it past Abrams, base hit in the left center. Turned around a fastball, put the barrel right on it. That came off the bat at 112. That's a good sign for Austin and a good sign for the team, as that's their first man on base since the fourth inning. Leadoff single here in the seventh. And here comes Michael Harris. Well, if it meant having an hour and a half rain delay to turn things around offensively, we'll take it. Whatever it takes. Here's the pitch on the way to Michael Harris. A little bit low and outside. I'd have taken Old Testament plagues if it meant scoring some runs for the first time in a while.
0: It makes you wonder if there's any voodoo in the locker room during the rain delay. I hope there weren't any chickens running around.
1: One ball and no strikes on Michael Harris. His crowd into it. 1-0 pitch. Harris swings and tips it foul into the gear of Keibert Ruiz. That took a bite out of Keibert. Folks, the average baseball game has 9 innings. That means 9 chances to put the original Louisiana hot sauce on your favorite ballpark eats. They're all tastier with the official hot sauce of the Atlanta Braves. It's Louisiana Hot. Buy you some.
0: I mentioned Alvarez's favorite pitch is a curveball. That's 33% of the time. Slider, 30% of the time. So that's a challenge. That's 63% spin. So Michael Harris, being a lefty, is going to have to stay back and try to hit that ball up the middle.
1: 1-1 on Harris. Alvarez to the plate. Swung on a high fly ball, deep center. Young going to go back. Circle off his route just shy of the warning track. Under it for the out. One out here in the seventh inning. One down for Eli White. Best crack at it the Braves have had was back in the fourth inning. Had a leadoff double. Ozzie Albee singled. That put runners at first and third. Austin Riley struck out. Michael Harris was hit by a pitch. And the bases were loaded for this man, Eli White. And he hit the ball really hard, but directly at C.J. Abrams, who started a 6-4-3 double play. And that continued the scoreless drought for the Braves, which is currently at 15 innings, plus what has taken place thus far here in the seventh. Swing and a miss by White. Nothing in one. Come into this series, top two scoring teams in baseball. I mean, you're expecting just a highlight bonanza. And it has hardly been that. There's a chopper to the left side. Diving at it is third baseman Meade. He's up with it. Fires over for the out. Holding at second base, Riley, as he advances down there. That's a nice play by Meade.
0: For a team that comes into this series, the 30th ranked in team defense, these Nats have played some pretty good D.
1: They have.
0: A lot of spectacular plays and also handling the routine plays, just that one error yesterday. So they're doing a lot of things right this series.
1: If Meade's not able to dive to his left and get leather on it, that probably gets through. I don't think Abrams could have gone far enough to his right to get there. So now two down for Kim. He can tie it with a base hit. First pitch in there, a called strike. Showed him a curve. Kim 0 for 2, ground out and a pop out. Hitting 121. Just came back from the IL this month. And starting his season, here's the 0-1 pitch. Called strike. Back-to-back curveballs. No challenge by the Braves. I could have seen them going to take a look at that, to be quite honest. So now nothing and two on Kim. Oh, 2 pitch. He swings and misses at a curveball. 3 straight curves take care of Kim. And the Braves leave the runner stranded at second. They've not scored in 16 innings. We go to the top of the 8th inning. 1-0 Washington.
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0: Nationals 1, Braves nothing. Into the top of the 8th inning. 9-1-2 coming in for the Nationals. And it's still Lopez on the mound. He had a 1-2-3 7th, complete with 2 strikeouts. And he's on the mound for the Yanmar strikeout, the side inning. And if Lopez can strike out the side in order, our contestant Catherine Walker will be the winner of a brand new Yanmar ZTR. Here's Keibert Ruiz to lead it off. First pitch bounced off the plate. Missed with a slider. By the way, enter all season long at Braves.com/Yanmar. Y-A-N-M-A-R. Braves.com/Yanmar for your chance to win a Yanmar ZTR and to be entered for a grand prize tractor drawing at the end of the season. That fastball will be fouled back. Yanmar built together, backed longer. Still a lot of folks here for this Sunday ball game. Rubber game of the series. And these fans who are here have endured 2 rain delays. 1-1 pitch on the way to Keibert Ruiz, switch hitting catcher. And he'll crack it foul into the seats down the left field line. Had a 22-minute rain delay before the game started. Supposed to begin at 4:10. We started at 4:32. And then the rain started again. And we had an hour and 29-minute rain delay. Almost 2 hours worth of rain delay. Here's the 1-2 pitch, high and outside. 2 balls, 2 strikes. But they can't get enough of this team. This team has been so much fun this season. 19 games over 500 and lots of comeback wins, hoping for another one today. 2-2 to Ruiz. And he swings and it's a fly ball towards center. Coming in Michael Harris. He slows, makes the catch in medium depth right center. 1 out of the 8th inning. No winner in the Yanmar strikeout the side inning, but Catherine Walker, thank you so much for playing. We appreciate you tuning in.
1: That delay for me personally was about a 1.5 bag of peanut delay. You know, just you get bored and I'm not even hungry, but I'm going to power through these peanuts.
0: You need something to do.
1: It did.
0: Fight the boredom. Yeah, I'm guilty of that myself. James Wood takes ball outside. Boredom eating gets me every time. That's usually when I eat the worst things that are out there for me.
1: Well, you didn't have time. You're entertaining your whole family.
0: I was, man. I was doing more work then than I am right now. Those kids, you kidding me? 1-0 pitch. There's a call. Strike 1-1. Yeah, it's good to have the family in town from Mississippi as they're here for this game. 1-1 on James Wood. He's 0 for 2 with a walk in the game. Pitch on the way. Missed outside with a changeup. I just can't get over the work the grounds crew put in. They are really getting after it to make this field playable after all that rain we took on. They were marvelous. 2 balls and a strike on Wood. Reynaldo brings it. Check swing. They appeal. Didn't go. I thought it was a strike anyway. No challenge. Braves have 2 ABS challenges left. Nationals have 1. Reynaldo's 3-1 pitch, and he just missed with a slider. So it's a 1-out walk. Second time Wood has walked in the game.
1: Going back to the tremendous work of the grounds crew, first base was an absolute pond because it rained so hard and so fast. The tarp got so heavy they couldn't cover the whole field. So first base got, 5-10 times the amount of water the rest of the field, and it looks perfect.
0: It does. You'd never know it. There goes Wood. Pitches a ball. Throw down to second base. Not in time. James Wood with the steal. That is his 8th in 9 attempts this season. It's a big run down there at second base.
1: Yeah, that's a scouting report steal. They know Ronaldo Lopez, if he goes with his normal high leg kick, is very slow to the plate. No chance to throw Wood out there at second. And they didn't wait around very long. They knew that was coming and took advantage of it.
0: Boy, and Wood is muddy out there at second base. He went in with that head first slide. He's got his helmet off trying to knock mud out of the inside of the helmet. Curtis Meade takes a first pitch strike. Luis Garcia currently on deck. He'd be pinch hitting for Andres Chaparro. 1-0 Nationals, top of the 8th inning. Meade, a .236 hitter, 5 homers. He's homered in this series. In fact, he homered in game 1 of this series. Here's the 1-1 pitch. and he cracks it to deep right field, going over to his left, Eli White, going back and backpedaling now, makes the catch at the edge of the warning track. Two down, tagging from second base, Wood, and he arrives into third base standing. And here comes Garcia with a runner at third and two down.
1: That was a Ronaldo Lopez fastball just the top part of the zone, and something very exciting I'm seeing here today is that he's beating hitters in the zone with that fastball, and that's something that he really excelled at when he was a starter, and a sight for sore eyes if you know how Ronaldo likes to pitch. He likes to attack with that fastball in the zone. It's got a little extra zip on it today. He's got better ride on it, so a very welcome sight.
0: Luis Garcia pinch hitting. He's 1-for-8 in this series. The one was a single yesterday. 253 hitter for the season, three homers. And Lopez goes to work against him. First pitch slider low and inside, 1-0. Garcia definitely has some pop. He's only got the three home runs, but we've seen his power before. And he can be a dangerous hitter. 1-0. Lopez kicks and brings it. Whipped in the air to right field, down for a base hit. That'll drive in Wood. And it's now 2-0 in favor of the Nationals. So a walk, a steal, a flyout put Wood at third base. And Garcia, the pinch hitter, got a slider that he liked and barreled it to right field to make it 2-0. It's a big run.
1: All enabled by the stolen base. If Wood doesn't get the second, that fly ball to right is just a routine fly ball, and Wood's still standing at first when that single occurs.
0: So now C.J. Abrams to the plate. Abrams takes a ball low. These Nationals trying to do something that only the Mariners have done this season, and that is beat the Braves in a series. Braves haven't lost a single series at home this year. 1-0 pitch, missed low, 2-0. In the bottom of the eighth, it'll be 9-1-2 as it stands now. That's Leon, Acuna, and Dubon. Two out to Abrams. Missed low with a fastball. So now 3-0. If he walks him, Dylan Cruz would come to the plate. You probably just heard him shed the weight from his bat in the on-deck circle. Lopez brings his 3-0 pitch, taken for a called strike. Abrams 0-for-3 today, has 2 hits in the series, both in game one. One a home run, and the other a triple. Hitting 289 this season. Hitters count for him. 3-1 on the way. Big swing and a miss at a slider. That was well located. Not that you didn't know, but that tells you everything you need to know about what he thinks about a slider. Throwing it in on that 3-1 pitch. Checking the runner at first base. Garcia will be on the move here. There he goes. 3-2. Just missed outside with a fastball. So he walks Abrams there at first and second. And before Cruz climbs in, let's pause 10 seconds for station identification. 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
0: Braves pitching coach Jeremy Hefner out there meeting with a battery of Leon and Lopez. 2 walks in the inning, also a stolen base, and a base hit by Luis Garcia have produced a run. Nationals leading the Braves 2-0. Ronaldo Lopez looking for one out somewhere. Dylan Cruz is 1-for-3 with a single and 2 strikeouts. 217 hitter. Lopez starts him off with a first pitch fastball for a called strike. We have been under overcast skies all day long with 2 rain delays. Gray skies overhead right now. Here's the 0-1 pitch. Ground ball foul on the right field line. And it's pretty gloomy on the scoreboard as well. Not that the Nationals have erupted by any means, only 2 runs. But this feels so much like yesterday, where the Braves just could not produce a run, lost the game 2-0. And getting late in this one, trailing 2-0 in the eighth inning. Head nothing in two. Here it is to Cruz. Runners go. Check swing foul. Little flare over by the Braves dugout. Abrams and Garcia had taken off there. This is a team that runs a lot. They lead the league in steals, and you have a man on the mound, like you mentioned, Darren, who gives up lots of stolen bases.
1: Ronaldo, to give Sandy a chance to throw anybody out, he's going to have to mix in a slide step. Be a little bit quicker to the plate.
0: Clans to second. Oh, 2 pitch, fouled off again into the screen down the right field line.
1: Now, 0-2, two outs. You're certainly in the driver's seat on the mound, and you might not be as concerned about it because you feel confident you're going to be able to strike out Cruz. Cruz is really trying hard to shoot the ball to the right side, so Matt Olson better look alive over there.
0: Now Lopez steps off the back of the rubber, looking back Garcia to second base. 2 runs, 6 hits, no errors for the Nationals. No runs, 4 hits, no errors for the Braves. Bearded right-hander Reynaldo Lopez looking into his catcher Sandy Leon. Set right at the belt. Runner's a big jump. And now Lopez to the plate and a routine ground ball to short. Glove by Ha-Seong Kim and his throw across is true. It's a 6-3 put out. That ends the top of the eighth. But another run for the Nationals. It's a big one. 1 run, 1 hit, 2 walks, no errors, 2 left. We go to the bottom of the eighth inning, 2-0 Nats.
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